0: late to save the baby. That's what we're talking about. Now, there are many other stories. I have a lot of articles that are similar to that. And I was looking at what Charlotte Lozier Institute was doing, because I always do. They do some of the best work. And Tessa Cox, who is a senior research associate at Charlotte Lozier Institute, is joining us. In fact, her research focuses on abortion statistics at the state and national levels. She has some new research out on this concept of coercion, reproductive coercion and abortion. She joins me now to address this issue, not just that horrible story I just mentioned, but also what's been going on the bigger scale. Welcome to the show, Tessa. It's really an honor to have you.
1: Thanks so much for having me on.
0: You are so welcome. So I know that story is not new to you. In fact, it may be stories like that that you and your team started hearing about before you jumped into this research. But tell us the big picture. What's your scene?
1: Yeah, so it was stories exactly like that one. Just this growing list of these tragic, heartbreaking examples of injustice, of bad actors taking advantage of this lax environment to order abortion drugs online and then use those drugs to force abortions without women's knowledge or consent. And so we saw this recent example in Ohio that you mentioned, but we've seen this happen all over the country. There was just another recent story that broke about a captain in the Army who was sentenced to 12 years after forcing his girlfriend to take abortion drugs and causing the death of their unborn baby. And so we've just seen this growing body of these really horrible stories. And it made us wonder, how does abortion fit into this bigger picture of reproductive coercion and abuse of intimate partner violence?
0: Interesting.
1: And so we dug into the literature, and what we found really isn't surprising, but I think is really chastening, really sobering, just to see that how abortion, even before abortion drugs became so widely available, abortion has always been commingled with intimate partner violence and abuse. And we just have seen that borne out in study after study.
0: And not just partner, but sex trafficking. And we've seen that in pregnancy resource centers, people coming in, men coming in with 12-year-old girls, and so on. So we've seen that. But this paints a little bit different picture, because the pro-choice movement, and on to say the pro-abortion movement, the pro-do what you want and then end the life of a baby because you made bad choices. You notice it's the girlfriends, not their wives, right? So you've got this whole other picture happening, and we've been told that they want these freedoms. Well, we're coming off of celebrating freedom. This whole year, we're celebrating our independence so that we can be a free people. Freedom is not freedom to do what you want. It's freedom for the purpose of flourishing. Clearly, this isn't human flourishing to have people forcing other people to take drugs. So this intimate partner violence connection, give us a little bit more insight into this, because we've been told, again, it's reproductive freedom. We can do what we want. Well, if women are being coerced and bullied and worse to being forced to take these drugs, is that really the picture of freedom for women?
1: Well, exactly. And it's the opposite of freedom. It's a tool of abuse, a tool of coercion. And trying to see exactly how this is happening, where this is happening, is a little bit difficult because it's been understudied. A lot of the research on reproductive coercion has not looked at abortion. But there are a few studies out there that show that this really is not uncommon. There was a survey of a national sample of Australian women in 2025, and that found that 2.6% said that they had ever been threatened, pressured, or forced to have an abortion, which that might seem like a small percentage. But when you're thinking about this, like at the national level, that's a lot of women. That's a lot of women who have experienced this pressure or these threats to have an abortion that they don't want. And then in the United Kingdom, the BBC sponsored a poll a few years ago, And they found that 15% of the women who responded to the poll said that they had experienced pressure to have an abortion that they didn't want. And then 5% said that they had it had experienced violence that was an attempt to end the pregnancy. And then 3% said that they had been given abortion drugs to try to force an abortion without their knowledge or consent, just like has happened in so many of these examples in the United States. And again, those percentages, they might seem small, but when you multiply that out by all of these women that are represented in these numbers, that's a huge problem and a lot of women who are being put at risk.
0: So, when you were studying this and you saw the stories, you've heard the stories, the abortion pill itself is making it more evident that we have a problem with this pill for a number of reasons, which we'll get into because, of course, people are able to access this pill in states that have outlawed this kind of thing, right? Or that they have stricter rules. And all of a sudden, we have a lot of people buying this pill and getting it. As this one gentleman in the story I mentioned to you, he used his wife's driver's license to order it. So there's a lot of fraud out there. How big of a picture is this? Because I've had other people on the show talking about the fact that now the majority of abortions are actually through chemical abortion. How do we know that the chemicals are actually being used? So you can order something, right, and not use it. How do we know that the rates are as high as they say they are? Just out of curiosity.
1: Well, and that's the thing is that once the thing about mail order abortion is that once the abortion drugs are sent through the mail, once they're ordered online and then distributed via the mail, no one knows exactly where they end up or who will end up using them. And so they may go to the woman who ordered them, they may go to an abusive partner, like we've seen in these heartbreaking examples. They may go to someone else entirely. And so no one can fully track these and know exactly what the impact is. But like you said, the best estimates out there, just looking at abortion drugs that are being sent through the formal healthcare system that have, some medical professional involved at some point, those estimates suggest that abortions are going up. And a lot of that is due just to the prevalence of abortion drugs and the wide availability of abortion drugs through the mail. And we've seen all of these, we've seen state after state, state after pro-abortion state passing what they often refer to as shield laws that are intended to essentially absolve doctors of any responsibility for mailing abortion drugs into pro-life states, even though that's in violation of pro-life state laws, even though that's putting women at risk. And so, because of that, even pro-life states have seen their abortions increase because abortion drugs are so easily accessible online.
0: I want to go back to the bigger picture here because whether we want women to have a person caring for them, I do not want a woman going in and working with a doctor in, or anyone to get an abortion. But let's just say we remove the situation from the chemical abortion and just say, listen, we need women not ordering things through the mail that can kill the baby in their womb and possibly have them land in the emergency room because it didn't work right, because we know that happens. We have another wrinkle to the story. We need another person involved so that the woman looking at the doctor can say, "Why do you think you need an abortion?" "Well, my boyfriend is pressuring me, or I'm afraid of violence," right? I mean, if you cannot tell somebody that, then you are even more coerced because you're coerced by the silence or the fact that you are not able to see another person. And this leads me to a discussion just for a short moment here on the current administration's lack of acting on what the Biden administration took away, which was basically some oversight on this very issue, right? The ability to even ship these out has, is there a way that we could say, hey, we need to stop this. We need it to be back in person. And I know a lot of people have brought this up, and I'm glad that they have, but I'm curious what your thoughts are about it, why this administration has not put more regulation on it. I know they're deregulating a lot of things. This is not one that we want them to deregulate.
1: Well, that's exactly it. And this is something that could be common ground and should be common ground whatever your position on abortion is. And certainly, we don't want to see any abortions happening. We
0: Right.
1: want unborn babies to be protected. We want women to be protected. But at the very least, we should be able to agree no woman should have an abortion without a doctor's visit, without making sure that she's not being coerced or forced into
0: Exactly.
1: this. And so that's why it's so disappointing that none of these protections have been put back in place. And that's why the current status of things has been challenged. In fact, there is a one of the women who has been a victim of the current state of affairs. Her boyfriend was able to easily obtain the abortion drugs and force and pressure her into taking them. She's now challenging in court the current FDA regulations and saying that the FDA needs to reinstate the original protections that prevented these drugs from going through the mail.
0: And I get that they want the states to act, but in this case, it looks as if the federal government is where it has the FDA and others have to say, no, we have to step in here because of this very reason. Violence against women, as you said, this is something we should be able to agree on, that no woman should be left alone to make decisions of such import. And of course, we don't want her to have that abortion. We want someone to help talk her out of it, which is why pregnancy resource centers and other organizations working with women are the best choice for her when she has that conversation, because abortion's unnecessary. The only time it seems necessary, Tessa, is when she's being coerced and she's being threatened, because otherwise there's a lot of help for her out there, right?
1: That's right. And that's one of the other things that we want to highlight. We want to make sure that women are aware of the actual resources that are out there to help them. Because another layer of this complicated and messy intertwining of abortion and abuse, is that some women end up feeling as if abortion is their only way out of an abusive situation. And we know that's not true. The research shows that's not true. In fact, the research shows that women who have multiple abortions are more likely to also suffer abuse. So having that initial abortion does not mean that she's going to be rescued from abuse. And so instead, we need to make sure that she gets the help that she actually needs to help her escape those situations, to help her keep from ending up in them in the first place. And that's the real help that that pregnancy centers and the pro-life movement want to provide.
0: That's right. So let's get that bigger picture in mind as we go to break here, that the connection between coercion and violence is not a surprise, but the abortion chemical pills now, and without the oversight they need, are making it possible for men who already abuse women to abuse women more. Is that okay? No. And of course, who loses? The child, but then the woman, and then the man stays a villain. That doesn't help him either. We cannot have a system where this can happen. Listen, we need to take a break. And when we come back, we'll be talking more with Tessa Cox from the Charlotte Lozier Institute. We'll be right back. Friends, culture may change, but truth does not. Alliance Defending Freedom stands ready to protect every person's right to live and speak truth.
2: Today, we're facing an unprecedented challenge. 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In courtrooms, legislatures, and the public square, you'll find us on the front lines. 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
0: We're talking with Tessa Cox with the Charlotte Logier Institute. We're talking about coercion and abortion and reproductive health. And yes, there is a lot of coercion. There's a lot of violence, actually. And the research is showing that it is understudied. So we're grateful for any kind of research on this. Tessa, we were talking about the widespread online availability of abortion-inducing drugs and how it's become another tool of abusive and coercive partners. Because, again, we want to focus on the fact that this gives them another tool in their tool belt. We already have abusive people trying to force women to have abortions. It's unnecessary. And women are feeling this pressure. And now, because they can get this pill, and partly because the 2021 U.S. Food and Drug Administration, that's the FDA, they eliminated the longstanding requirement that the abortion drug mifepristone be dispensed in person, enabling online prescription and dispensing via the mail. And this is where a lot of the challenges are coming, because this administration, and you all know I'm a fan of what they're doing for the most part, on the issue of life, they have done so many good things, but this has not been dealt with. And I'm not sure why. And so we need to raise the flag and say, hey, you need to deal with this. And here's another reason why, because of this coercion. Tessa, you write in your research that some have argued that abortion actually reduces women's risk of intimate partner violence. You mentioned a little bit about that. I want to focus on this for a minute, because people might think, well, if she's being, you know, coerced, and maybe if she just has the abortion, her relationship will be fine. That, first of all, that's dysfunctional. But explain to us why that is not the case.
1: Well, and I think this is something that comes up a lot when we're talking about abortion and reproductive coercion, or abortion and intimate partner violence. And it's the idea that abortion can somehow be used as this tool that will allow her to escape an abusive partner. But if you really dig into the research on this, what we actually find is that there's really this cycle of abortion and intimate partner violence. And in fact, it's the women who have multiple abortions that are most likely to have also experienced intimate partner violence. And we've seen this in research in Sweden. We've seen this in research in the US. We've even seen this in research focusing on men. Mm-hmm. And women, men who were abusive were more likely to have been involved with multiple abortions. And so instead of abortion being this escape, in reality, abortion is just part of this ongoing cycle that doesn't break the chains of intimate partner violence, and right, she's still at risk. And we've seen that in some of the research that we've done at the Charlotte Logier Institute, that our scholars have done, looking at what women say about their abortions even years later. We did a couple of surveys of women who have had abortions and asked them to reflect back and think about their decision making and what went into that choice. And the authors found that the majority of women, around 70%, said that their abortions were inconsistent with or counter to their own values and preferences.
0: Mm-hmm. Mm-hmm.
1: So the vast majority saying abortion was not something that I wanted. And 10% said that they had felt coerced.
0: Yes.
1: And the women who had these abortions that they didn't want were more likely to attribute negative mental, emotional outcomes to their abortions, even years later, even decades later,
0: Indeed.
1: after
0: Indeed.
1: having undergone these unwanted abortions. And
0: And let me
1: so,
0: just speak to that woman right now who might be listening to us. You know that God does not judge you. Once you seek his forgiveness on anything, abortion is not the unpardonable sin, but it's a terrible break in away from God's plan for human flourishing. It's a sin because it misses the mark. We don't take another life, and God can free you from that burden you feel right now, friend. You need to go to him directly, and you're not getting judgment from me or Tessa, but we need to protect the next generation of women. And we need to speak about these things so that we can do that. And of course, a lot of it has to do with our heart. It has to do with our beliefs, but it also has to do with policy. And that's why what's going on in the world is so important. Tessa, I want to insert something I feel the Lord wants me to. And I rarely do this. Anyone listening to me on this topic knows this, but scripture is very clear. There are seven things that God hates. There are six evils God truly hates, and a seventh that's an abomination to him. Putting others down while considering yourself superior. Now, I want you to listen to all of these. I think they happen to match the pro-choice community, those who continually tell us they know better. Putting others down while considering yourselves superior. Spreading lies and rumors, that one fits. Spilling the blood of the innocent, that one fits. Plotting evil in your heart toward another, that one fits. Gloating over doing what's plainly wrong, And spouting lies and false testimony and stirring up strife between friends. These are entirely despicable to God. All of that matches what you're talking about. And we do not, as a culture, want to give anyone the ability to do that even more. And the chemical pill does that very thing. So we need the protections from the FDA to be put back in motion. And of course, going back to the connection between abortion and coercion and violence, we know that there are violent people who are already coercing women. That needs to stop. We know that it goes the other way at times. We know that women abuse men, believe it or not. They don't want to talk about it, but it's true. But forcing a woman to kill her child has to be one of the most despicable things a weak, not courageous, unmanly man can do. And we cannot have that in a culture if we're going to be a moral people and uphold even our constitution, right?
1: Well, you're absolutely right, Carrie. And thank you so much for raising that point because I think one of the most important things to remind women of, to remind your listeners of, is that it's never too late for healing. And
0: Amen.
1: it's never too late to break this cycle of abuse and coercion. And so if there is someone who feels trapped in an abusive situation, or feels trapped by a past decision to have an abortion, or maybe feels trapped by a decision that she's currently contemplating, there is real help out there. And we want to make sure that women can find that help and get the care that they need, get the answers that they need, so that they don't feel as if abortion is their only option. Because we know it's not a real solution. We know it's not going to solve her problems. It's just going to leave her back right where she was, and just cause that loss of innocent life and that harm to the mom as well.
0: We need to protect women. And some women, obviously, you can even become pregnant through rape, which we don't talk about very often, but it's true. And in potential situations where there's violence involved, we need to help end any kind of violence. We need to help women make decisions that are best for her and her baby going forward, not adding to the violence, which abortion does all the time. And clinicians, as you say in your research, can screen patients for abuse and coercion and intervene when necessary. You cannot do that if you are ordering something through the mail. And again, in the stories you talk about, and I mentioned at the beginning of the show, a boyfriend he crushed the chemical abortion pill and forced his girlfriend to take it. And we're seeing story after story after story of this. And it has to stop. In our culture, we have to say no to the rest of this. Now, going to this piece of research and much, much more, if you want to find, you go to Lozier Institute. It's Lozier Institute.org. And you will see this information and so much more when you look at their research and data, the initiatives they have. Just, it's a safe, vetted place to go where they're continually working on solutions. And Tessa, final word from you before our time is over. You have about a minute.
1: Well, thank you so much. And I'm glad that you shared the link to Lozier Institute for anyone who's interested in learning more, because this is such a, it's such an important topic, and it's one that is just only worsening as these abortion drugs are continually expanding in access and accessibility with no oversight. And we've just seen these heartbreaking stories just mount and multiply. And the young woman that I mentioned, who's currently suing to try to put those safeguards back in place, she said, you know, if the FDA didn't allow abortion by mail, I know that I would still have my baby. Yeah. And we don't want any other woman to have to say that. We want the safeguards back in place, and we want women to know that real help is out there.
0: Amen. Thank you, Tessa Cox. It's such a joy to have you. We'll have you back. Everybody else, do something with this information, and of course, continue to pray, and we'll see you next time.
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0: So good to be with you, friends. It's been a great week, and I trust that you are doing well, living in agreement with your divine design. God has created you in his image, and to be like him, you need to be like his son. I know you know that connection, but he loves you. He's for you. He loves every person that is created. Every single person is made in his image. And of course, the reason that we want to share the good news of the gospel is we want people adopted into his family so they can be sons and daughters of his, so he can tend to them the way a good father does. And when there's tragedy and destruction and things in this life, which we all have experienced some form of, we have to help each other. When something like a double earthquake that happened in Venezuela on June 24th happens, we have to do more. And we have to step in and go in above and beyond, because it's not as simple, I hope they're doing well. We actually need them to be able to survive. And one of the organizations that helps in these situations is Convoy of Hope.

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2: And have a lot of damage to them. So it's eerie to be there. I was there all last week, and it's eerie to be there and be able to from the ground floor, look into a building, and you can see where people's lives were lived. You can see people's living rooms. You can see their kitchens and bedrooms left exactly the way that the people left them when they felt the buildings violently shaking, and they knew that immediately they had to get out, and they prayed on the way down that they would be able to get all the way out, because it's a lot of people going down a lot of stairs. It's a country right now that is devastated. It is hurting. There's a growing humanitarian crisis with the people who are left homeless after this. Right. Because you think about, not only did a lot of buildings come down, many, many others were damaged to the point where people can no longer go back in them, because they don't know if an aftershock is going to bring them down. They don't know how weakened they are. Right. So the humanitarian crisis is looming, and Convoy of Hope has been working since the very beginning to deliver food and water and supplies to those survivors.
3: So a number of questions. And first of all, thank you for that update. I was looking for numbers. I've seen confirmed at least 3,500 dead. I don't know what numbers you're seeing, because you have to go hunting. So I'm not sure. And of course, many have been missing. Do you have accurate numbers for us?
2: Well, yeah, it's about 3,500 confirmed fatalities at this point, but the number of missing goes up to 50,000.
3: Wow.
2: And it's taken, you know, there's not enough heavy machinery to go around to get through all of the rubble. So it's volunteers doing a lot of the work with shovels. And that is very slow going, which obviously makes it very, very difficult this far out, two weeks or so out from the earthquakes, to be able to find survivors.
3: Yeah.
2: So the death toll, sadly, will likely rise substantially.
3: Indeed. How is it that Convoy of Hope was able to pivot and help so quickly? Were you already on the ground? Because it's difficult when an earthquake happens. Nobody can drive on the roads. I mean, it's everything. The infrastructure starts to just crumble.
2: That's exactly right. In many places, that is true. Certainly in La Guaira, that is true. In Caracas, the roads are still okay for the most part, so that helped. But we did have partners on the ground who are contracted with Convoy of Hope. Whenever there's a disaster, they jump into action with the supply that we have there in Venezuela. So that's exactly what happened in this case. Our partners rode out the earthquake. They experienced it with everybody else. Mm. And fortunately, they were okay enough to begin to respond to all of the survivors who suddenly were outside their homes and couldn't go back.
3: Right.
2: And the people needing medical attention, just helping in any way. And the thing the Convoy of Hope does is we have supplies, so we're able to help with the distribution of those essential relief supplies. They're the tangible items people need to sustain life, food and water. The basics is what we're giving out at this point, and will be for the long term, because, you know, inspections are not going to happen quickly with these buildings that are badly damaged. So it's going to be many months before people are allowed back into their buildings, if they're allowed back into their buildings. So Convoy continues to deliver those basic resources, food and water and hygiene items, things like that, that people need.
3: Wow. We just need to pause and here we are telling the story in the aftermath, which of course is continuing to have its own storyline. And I just think, okay, what would have happened in my neighborhood? And I think, friends, we need to remember to do that. When we see a story on the news or we hear about it, it's far enough away, we're not feeling it. We need to feel this like everything else. I do think it's important that we need to show our compassion and our empathy and learn from these things and lean in as the body of Christ. So I see on your site, friends, you go to convoyofhope.org and you will see the same information and more. And I want you to do that. But you have life-sustaining aid that you include. You've got hot meals from mobile kitchens. Families are receiving encouragement, which means you probably have trained or working with a lot of chaplains, because these, again, in trauma, You need to know what to say and what not to say, right?

0: Sure. Yeah, all that is important. And you know, it's tough to have so many people trained in that way, but we do talk with our people, and we really want them to be led by the Spirit of the Lord, to say
1: Amen.
0: what the Lord puts on their heart in that moment.
1: Yeah.
0: You don't always get that from a textbook. In fact, you don't get that from a textbook at all.
1: Actually,
0: You
1: you
0: get it
1: don't.
0: from the Holy Spirit
1: Yeah.
0: speaking into you. Our people are prayed up, so that when they encounter these people who are facing one of the worst days of their lives, no doubt, they
1: Yeah.
0: can say the things that are going to give them hope. And that ultimately is what we are delivering through these tangible items. It's hope. It's hope that tomorrow is going to be a better day than today. It's hope that there's a God who sees them and loves them and wants to help them and is going to help them. So it's really hope that we're giving out ultimately. It comes in the form of life-sustaining items that they need, but ultimately they need hope.
1: Oh my goodness. There's a fantastic article on your site giving some of the detail that you're sharing now. And I always appreciate the written word because when we share these thoughts, people, and especially our listening community, they want the details. We have a lot of intercessors and serious prayer warriors who will continue to pray into these situations. And so thank you for providing that. Survivors themselves are obviously in shock, right? The world, and one of the areas here in this article, it says the world is responding compassionately. United States, Switzerland, Netherlands are all sending search and rescue teams. That's fantastic. And of course, that job is very, very difficult. Germany, Spain, France, China, and India are also prepared to help with relief efforts. How does Convoy of Hope make that happen? I know it's a request. It's not, you're not telling these people what to do, but how do you connect with leadership to get this to happen?
0: Well, we have people in country. We have people in countries all around the world all the time because we do so many other things. In addition to the disaster response, we feed kids around the world. We empower women and girls around the world. We teach agriculture around the world. So we're very busy in a lot of places on a regular day when there is no quote unquote major disaster. So Convoy has people who we can talk to, and we can help to mobilize and get moving and be able to make a difference in places that are experiencing unthinkable loss.
1: That's so good, isn't it? To put the time in and do things, as you said, on the day to day. And then when the tragedy happens, which is really the role of the church and families and believers in Jesus Christ, is live as good neighbors, and your neighbors will trust you when trauma happens, which is why I always tell people, have extra food, get those batteries,
0: Yeah,
1: right? Have the
0: sure.
1: flashlight to get you. We don't know what tomorrow will bring.
0: Yeah.
1: I am still surprised this happened because I have such great hope for Venezuela. I believe freedom is in their future, and it's just really devastating. How are the churches in Venezuela and the believers there? How are they responding? Are you connected to them?
0: We are connected to the churches there. In fact, we had several meetings while I was there with pastors, our team did, about meeting the needs of their community. And that's something the Convoy of Hope always wants to do. We work through the local church largely, and that's the majority of the way that we go about business at Convoy of Hope.
1: Good.
0: Meeting the needs of people is through the local church, because what we want to do is empower the local church to be the church in their community. We don't want this to be about Convoy of Hope coming in on a white horse to save the day. We want to empower the local church to be a beacon of light in that community so that people in the community receive help from the church, and then that breaks down barriers. We've seen that in this country and around the world. It breaks down barriers between the community and the local church, and people are much more likely to visit the church, to talk to people from the church, to go back to the church for help when they need other issues, have other issues and need help with other things. And a lot of times that's their spiritual needs, which is their greatest need. They just maybe don't know it. Those are the needs that we want the local church to be able to meet. And there's a saying that is, an empty stomach has no ears, right? So you have to minister to their tangible needs first. And when you do, that opens the door for dialogue, for questions. I know a lot of times when I'm at a disaster scene, it happens more in this country than around the world. Language barrier probably a big reason why. But people will say, "Why are you here? Where did you come from?" And we'll say, "Well, we're headquartered in Missouri. Well, how did you get here? Why are you here?" And we're just, you know, we just want to do what the Lord has instructed us to do: help people, care for widows and orphans, and care for people in need. and share the love of Jesus with people. And that, and sometimes they're perplexed by that. They don't quite understand that, but it's an open door to be able to share the why of what we do. Yeah. And that's really why we do it.
1: Well, I think it's a beautiful responsibility for a nation like the United States that has so much. And even those who are hurting, if you compare us to other countries, we have the ability for you to get on a plane and go help them, right? They can't imagine it because that's not the freedom they have. They don't have that luxury. They don't have that. They don't even have that in their minds. You know, I wonder if I could go help somewhere else. And so that to me gives them hope that, yes, there's so much hope because God makes a way through people who have brought that provision. I'm curious about, and this is not a political conversation we're having, but I'm curious about the people in Venezuela, how they're responding to you as an American and other Americans, given the situation with Maduro and our military coming in, taking him. And now I think the relations are actually going well, but I'm not on the ground there. And I'd love to hear what you may or may not have heard.
0: Our team hasn't, I can only speak personally from what our team has experienced, and we've experienced no problems when it comes to helping the people. The people have been very thankful, grateful for the help. And I think at this point, it's not, what country are you from before you help me? It's right. people helping people. And that's what it truly is at the end of the day. And we've had nothing but good experiences to this point with the people of Venezuela. They've been very gracious and very grateful for the help that we are able to bring along because they desperately need it. They know that they're living in a tent and don't have access to anything. They left everything they own behind. So all they have is the literal clothes on their back because they ran out in a panic. And that's all they have other than what they are given by Convoy and by maybe some other aid organizations. So at this point, it's people helping people, and we haven't experienced anything but goodness from the people of Venezuela.
1: Good. I am so grateful that you are there. I truly am. When I saw the opportunity to speak with you, my heart has been going towards Venezuela, but, you know, not knowing what to do, what can we do? And friends, you who are listening, we're going to take a break, but when we come back, we're going to give you some opportunities and what you can actually do tangibly to help. And Ethan's going to share more about Convoy of Hope. If you're new to the work of this organization, you'll be blessed to hear what they're built on, and of course their own spiritual foundation, but also all the great work they're doing. So we'll take a quick break and we'll be right back. Friends, culture may change, but truth does not. Alliance Defending Freedom stands ready to protect every person's right to live and speak truth.
2: Today, we're facing an unprecedented challenge. 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In courtrooms, legislatures, and the public square, you'll find us on the front lines. This is why Alliance Defending Freedom exists.
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1: I really want to encourage you to get those blueprints. 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The culture has confused everybody about their identity. And these are age-appropriate conversations. They're about relationships. They're just about truth. They're not about anything that you would have to worry about. You know how conservative we are at our organization. 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They're free. And if you want to use them at your church or have somebody use some of the lessons, we have curriculum, as you know. 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Convoyofhope.org is where you go to get more details on that incredible work. But we are really honored to have Ethan Voorhees with us. He is Vice President of Public Engagement for Convoy of Hope, and he is giving us an update on Venezuela after the earthquakes. He was there, and his team is there, and they are providing kits and material and life-saving material and helping people with shelter and water and really the basics that they really need. And Ethan, it's so shocking to see buildings coming down, shocking knowing that people have been trapped and killed. People are missing. You said the number was up to 50,000 of people who are missing. What that does to a community is devastating, and to keep people to have hope. I mean, you mentioned hope many times, and I know that's intentional because that's your mission. You're not just trying to bring food, you're trying to bring hope, and ultimately that's in who God is. But he uses the hands and feet and kind hearts of people like you and your team to bring people what they need first. How are they responding to you, and how are you doing just having experienced that as well?
0: Well, you know, there were several sobering moments while I was there. At one point, we were standing outside a 13-story apartment building, huge building, very, very wide across. And we were distributing water and food in that area to survivors. And we were about, I don't know, 30, 40 yards away from it when people started yelling. We started hearing people get agitated, and we were looking around trying to figure out, and then our interpreter said, run, run, the building's coming down.
1: Oh,
0: and that's exactly what we did. We ran and got far away from it, and then turned around because apparently they had heard the building making noises like it was going to come down. So that's the new reality for so many people there. Because you can't even really go in to search some areas because the buildings are so unstable. That 13-story building could come down at any point. Wow. And then, you know, that could lead to the death toll rising even more as people are out and about in that area. So that happened. That was sobering. Mm-hmm. There was also some very sobering moments in another building, a different part of La Guaira that we were in, a building that when you look at it, you say, how is that still standing? It has no outside walls. It is leaning to the left as we were looking at it. And on the bottom floor and in the basement, searchers were going in. And they were risking their own lives, no doubt, by going into that building. But every now and then, they would raise their arms close to the rescue scene and make a fist, and that would stretch out, would kind of tidal wave out. People would start doing that in the crowd. Aww. And that was a signal that, hey, the rescuers have heard something, someone, and we want to be completely quiet so we can hear them either crying for help, banging on something, so we can zero in on where they are in the rubble and try to dig them out. That was incredibly sobering because that was an indication to me that there are people buried in there. And this was days after the earthquakes. You can imagine what they're going through in that tight, enclosed space that they can't escape. Maybe they're injured. Who knows? But there's a life in there desperately trying and asking for help. And the traffic would stop. People would stop moving as they tried to listen for the survivors. So there were several moments when that happened that just touched my heart.
1: Well, it's life changing. And how is it to go from that to, you know, back home where people complain about having to stand in line for coffee or, you know, a little road rage going on because somebody, and you're like, people, get it together. You need to recognize.
0: It's a different perspective altogether.
1: It's a different perspective. How it also made me think, and I'm not trying to make light of this reality in any way, but the spiritual necessity for us to recognize that people are covered up under rubble and not able to be free of the sin or what this life has put on them or their distance from God or the way the enemy. And if we just took everything so seriously that this person's life is online, everybody quiet.
0: Right.
1: Listen, somebody go listen and see if you can help. And all these lessons we need to learn, and you're helping us learn that because we're not there. And I know people who go on mission trips, and I know people who go in other parts of the country, and I've been to Europe and went to Bible school there. And culturally, when you are in a place, you know, on-site is inside, as they say. People listening to us who are missionaries, they get it. Everyone's like, yes, exactly. It's so different when right. you're actually there. And you're bringing this to us. What can people do to help in this situation, practically speaking?
0: Well, I think number one, the thing that we would ask for is prayer. And I know you have a praying audience. We would ask them to pray, number one, for the people of Venezuela, the rescuers, that there may be survivors still found, that you just be with the people who have lost loved ones. There's so many who have lost loved ones. Just pray that the Lord would touch them, maybe reach them if that's what they need, that there would be open doors
1: Indeed.
0: For that to take place through people delivering the help that they need. So prayer number one for the Venezuelan people, for our team as well. Mm-hmm. You know, we've got people working in there. They see a lot. They deal with a lot of people on the worst days of their lives. They are professionals and it's what they do, but it still takes a toll. So I'd ask that you pray for our team, that you give them discernment, how to speak to people. As we were talking about earlier, that you give our team favor with the government and with other agencies to be able to get supplies in and with resources. The American people are incredibly generous. And this is the time where we're asking them to be generous again and give us the resources that we need to be able to meet the needs there. So number one is prayer. Number two would be help with the resources. Make a donation. You can do that at convoyofhope.org. And when you do, you can know, rest assured, that more than 90 cents of every dollar goes where the donor wants it to go at Convoy of Hope. We work really hard at that to maintain that because we know people work really hard for their money, and we want to be good stewards of that. So that allows us to keep this response going for the long term because it's going to need to go on for many, many months, if not years. And then the third thing that we would ask for, and we'd ask that you do as many of those three as you can, would be to advocate. That's free. It doesn't cost anybody anything. You can do it on social media. Convoy's on social media. All your listeners are on social media to one extent or another. So you can look up Convoy of Hope on your social media platform. Follow us. We will keep you updated as to what's going on with this response. And then you'll also see what else we do on a regular basis as we feed more than 677,000 children every school day around the world. And if different things like that, our initiatives.
1: Wow. And you've got updates after the Texas floods, which you were involved in.
0: A year ago, yeah.
1: It's amazing how God has used your organization. And for those who aren't familiar with you, this is it non-denominational, the organization itself? Is it tied to the Assemblies of God? I forget the connections there. I know that you're vast in being used all over the nation, over the country.
0: We are non-denominational, so we work with churches, all different denominations from all around the world, honestly.
1: So good. And that's been that bridge, right, that has helped you connect the church to their people in times where they need hope. And I'm just so thrilled about that. Convoyofhope.org. Thank you for giving us the list of things that we can pray for, that we can give to. Do you ever want clothes? Is that just too much to deal with? Is it better to buy them in bulk? And this is a weird question, I know, but I'm not the only one thinking, like, do you need clothes? Because people left our homes without clothes.
0: Yeah. I did a video. I think it's on my social media today. And I'm at an area where it's a big clothing area where clothes have either been recovered or donated there in Venezuela, and people are picking through the clothes and getting clothes to wear because you're right, they left without anything. Clothes typically isn't something that Convoy of Hope collects. We do get donations from some major clothing names that you would recognize. Carhartt is one of them. They will donate clothing to us at times that we're able to deliver. But we've learned over the years, honestly, Carrie, that clothing is very difficult. It's very time consuming.
1: Through
0: and to get the things that are usable and the sizing and all of that. It's very difficult.
1: I appreciate you letting people know. I know I'm not the only one asking that. Listen, our time's come to a close. Give cash, people. Give cash or go online and give and give generously. Ethan Voorhees, thank you for joining me. and everybody else. We'll see you next time.
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0: Rowdy, and welcome to Wildwood. Seems this town is changing some every day. The library, the big and wonderful library that Mr. Rockler is building for the town, is in the final stages of getting done. Folks here have never seen such a building. It's big and fancy and big. In preparation for the grand opening, Mr. Rockler has asked Miss Harbor for a favor.
1: All right, class, let's put our math books away.
2: Finally. Math gives me a headache.
1: Goose, let's keep the commentary to yourself, please.
2: Yes, Miss Harbor.
1: It looks as though the new library will be completed on time, and the town is preparing for the ribbon-cutting ceremony.
3: The what? Who's cutting ribbon?
1: That's how towns celebrate the opening of something new, like our library. They'll have a ribbon across the entrance, and someone special will cut the ribbon, and that will mean that it's open for us to all go in.
2: Seems like a waste of good ribbon to me.
3: It sure does.
2: Waste, waste, waste.
1: Mr. Rockler has asked for our help.
4: He wants us all to donate our ribbons.
3: He wouldn't.
2: Waste, waste, waste.
5: Well, he's not getting mine.
6: Knock it off, CJ. Marcia, he's just kidding.
1: CJ, all of you, that will be enough.
4: Sorry.
1: Once you enter the library, there will be large display cases on both sides of the walls. Now, Mr. Rockler has asked for our help in filling them.
2: Oh, I can't wait. Yes,
1: each one of you will make a project of any sort that will represent a reason why Wildwood is a wonderful place to live. The best from each grade level will be selected, and it will go on permanent display.
7: Wow. Forever permanent?
1: Yes, Ned. Mr. Rockler wants future generations to remember us.
7: Wow.
4: Yeah, wow.
2: What kind of projects?
1: It could be anything.
2: Like a painting?
1: That would be wonderful, Goose.
2: I could paint. Oh, I could paint the ships in the bay.
1: I love that idea.
3: What about, maybe a nice wildflower display?
4: Oh, brother.
7: That would be great. For about 2 days until the flowers die.
3: I meant dried flowers, Ned.
7: Oh, well, that would be better.
2: Oh, I could paint flowers.
3: No, you cannot. The flowers are my idea.
1: I would like for all of you to think of something that will tell future generations why we love living here. And if your project is selected, that is a way for you to be remembered, too.
7: Double wow!
1: Okay, it's almost time for lunch. Let's start it a little early, and you can think about your projects.
2: Oh, I can't wait.
3: Miss Harbor! Miss Harbor!
1: Yes, Marcia?
3: What will they do with all of the leftover ribbon?
7: Unbelievable!
4: Marcia!
2: Wow, look! I got cookies! Today I have cookies.
3: You always have cookies.
7: Every day you have cookies.
2: So, I guess I'm just a glass half full kind of weasel. Oh, look! My cup of milk is half full!
6: What would be great is a photograph of the whole town.
4: You got a camera?
6: No.
4: That's a problem.
2: That was rude. I could paint a picture of the town.
6: No, you can't. That was my idea.
7: What is it about living here that would make for a winning project?
2: He's got an idea.
6: What is it?
4: Yeah.
2: It's growing, building.
4: The best thing about Wildwood, the stories from the cylinders.
2: Ha ha! The stories from the cylinders. That's great! Wow, that is a good one. What about the stories?
7: The player.
4: Yeah, I'm gonna make a cylinder player.
6: You know how to make a cylinder player?
4: No.
6: That's the problem.
3: That was rude.
4: I'm going to make a pretend player, Stace. It would take a genius to make a real one. I'll go and make a drawing of it.
6: Hey! Mr. Collins had cameras.
4: Yes, he did.
6: I'll ask Mrs. Collins if I could borrow one. I'll take a picture of the whole town from Fortress Rock.
3: Oh, that's a great idea.
7: A painting, a photograph, and a mock cylinder player.
3: I thought he was going to build a pretend player.
7: It's the same thing.
3: Oh.
2: What are you going to do, Ned?
7: Oh, nuts. I have no idea.
0: Well, every kid in school went home that day planning and dreaming about what they'd make for their project. Every kid except Ned.
2: See you tomorrow, Ned.
7: See ya.
2: Don't worry. You'll think of a project, and it'll be the best one, too.
7: Absolutely.
2: Think big, Ned! You can win if you think big!
7: Oh, sure I can. Except for Goose, who paints like Rembrandt, and Stacy, who will take a great picture of the town, and CJ, who had the best idea of them all. Why does he always have to do that? He'll win, and he will be remembered in this town forever. No one will even remember that Ned Cleaver even existed.
8: Oh, shouldn't be that way.
7: Oh!
8: It doesn't have to be that way. No, not at all.
7: Great. You can just leave.
8: Not me. No, sir. I'm here to help.
7: Oh, like you did last time?
8: How is that hand?
7: Dandy. Except for the red stain that won't go away.
8: Oh, sorry to hear that. But it wasn't my fault, you know.
7: How could it not be your fault when...
8: Look, CJ doesn't need to win this.
7: You know about the project?
8: It's all anyone is talking about.
7: Well, all I need to do is come up with a project that will outshine everyone I know. CJ always wins. And Goose...
8: You are the smartest one of the bunch, aren't you?
7: Yes?
8: Then go with your strength, son. Use your brain power. What is CJ going to make?
7: A mock cylinder player.
8: A mock cylinder player?
7: A pretend player.
8: Oh, of course.
7: There are these phonographic cylinders in the Collins Mansion and...
8: I know, son. I've heard of them. Well, if a smart fellow like you were willing...
7: What?
8: It would be hard...
7: What? What would be hard?
8: What if you were to make...
7: Oh, you're driving me nuts! Make what?
8: A real cylinder plane. One that really works.
7: Well, it would take a genius to... It would take a genius to make one of those. Hey!
8: There you go, son. Now the wheels are turning.
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0: Well, Ned took a hold of the idea to make a real cylinder player, and he wouldn't let it go. The problem was, he wanted to make it for all the wrong reasons. He was doing it out of anger and pride. A terrible combination. He turned his basement into a laboratory of sorts, and the only reasons he ever came out was for supplies, and when his mother made him eat and go to school. Wasn't anything wrong with wanting to make a real player, but the way he was going about it was a sin.
4: Hey, Ned. We waited for you on the road for about 10 minutes. I thought you were staying home sick.
7: I wanted to, believe me.
2: We're starting a game of kickball. Come on.
7: No, thanks. I need to do some reading.
4: Still working on your secret project? Let me see.
7: No! You cannot see! Get away!
4: Calm down, Ned.
2: Wow, Ned. What's wrong?
7: Nothing! Everything! I'm focused, okay? I just need you all to leave me alone. You'll see what I'm working on when it's on permanent display in the library. Then you'll see. Then you'll all see.
2: We'll all see what?
4: Bonkers. Totally bonkers.
6: What was that all about?
2: Ned's all mad about something. Well, I don't know. Hey, look what you got.
6: This, my good citizens, is a real camera with real film in it.
2: Shiny buttons.
4: Very nice. How many shots in it?
6: Well, plenty. But it's the developing part that's the problem. Each print, that's what we call the pictures.
4: You mean you, photographer?
6: Each print costs money. I'm only going to take a couple of pictures and have them developed. I'm going to go up and take the shot of the whole town after school.
2: I want to come!
6: You can come. I want to get one of the club, too. Marcia! Ned, come here! I got the camera!
2: Wow, this is so exciting!
4: When do you have to give it back?
6: Mrs. Collins decided to take care of it. I don't think she cares when.
2: You have a camera? Wow!
8: Let me see. That is so great!
6: Line up over there, in the light. Marcia, your coat?
2: What's wrong with my coat?
6: Will you work with me here? The coat has got to go. Ned, your sweater, too. And I need you in the back.
7: Sure, in the back. That's where I always am, isn't it? Everyone, get in front of old Ned.
2: But you need to be in it, too. Should we get Miss Harbor to take it?
6: Nope. It has its own timer on it. Get ready. Ned, quit looking like someone just stepped on your tail. Smile, everyone!
2: That's it?
6: Yeah, that's it. What did you expect?
2: I don't know. A flash of light, smoke, something. I don't think it worked.
6: It worked. Ned, you want to see the camera?
7: Sure, yeah. Let's have a look.
4: Maybe we could take a picture of Ned's secret project.
7: You will not!
6: Ned, he was only kidding. Relax.
7: You'll see. You'll all see.
2: Ned, look at your arm.
7: My arm? Oh, no. Oh, no!
4: Ned, the stains moved all the way up your arm. What have you done?
7: Leave me alone! I haven't done anything! Give me back my sweater. I just need everyone to just leave me alone! I don't need any of you! I am an island!
6: He's out of control.
4: This is bad. Very bad.
0: Ned would not even so much as talk to anyone in the club. So on he worked in his dark and stuffy basement, getting more tired and even more angry.
7: Ah! This is wrong! Wrong, wrong, wrong! What's missing? Oh, something's not right.
13: Gracious, son, what seems to be the problem?
7: The problem?
8: Ooh, this place is full of fumes from that varnish. You need to keep the window open, son.
7: My arm. Look at it!
8: Gracious, son. It's worse.
7: Yeah, it's a lot worse. I think it gets worse when I'm doing something that I shouldn't.
8: Oh, I find that very unlikely. Wow! Look at your player!
7: I'll never get it to work. I can't do it. I've made 5 trips to the Collins Mansion. I've made drawings. I've made more drawings. I keep missing things. I'm running out of time, and I can't keep doing this.
8: Well, that is a problem, if ever I seen one. What if you just borrowed the real player and brought it here?
7: I asked.
8: You asked Mrs. Collins?
7: Yes, I did.
8: And she said no?
7: It's the only one she has. If it broke, that would be the end of listening to the cylinders. It's too risky. She did let me take one of the cylinders, though, to test with.
8: But she said no to the player? I didn't think Mrs. Collins said no to anything. She let Stacy borrow that camera.
7: Yes, she did.
8: I don't know. Doesn't seem right. Doesn't seem fair.
7: It does not.
8: Well, I guess they're gonna beat you after all. Shame. It's a real shame.
7: No! They haven't beaten me. All I need is a real player.
8: Where you going, son?
7: None of your business. I don't need you. I am an island.
8: Don't do anything foolish.
7: Don't tell me what to do. No one tells me what to do.
0: While Ned was on his way to, well, steal the player from Mrs. Collins, the rest of the club was having an emergency meeting in the fort.
6: He's acting like a creep. I think we should just let him be a creep.
4: He does this sometimes, and he always comes back around. It's the way he is. We should just let it pass.
14: Well, he is being mean, and I don't want to be around him right now.
2: Guys, what about the stain? What about the scarlet stain on his arm?
6: I don't know. It's worse.
2: Don't you get it? He's going down a dark path right now. When he does that, the stain spreads.
14: So he sins and the stain gets bigger? Oh, come on.
6: That doesn't make sense.
2: We can't just leave him alone. He's going, bad. He needs our help or things could get very bad.
4: Goose, how bad?
2: The kind of bad that I'm afraid will hurt him for the rest of his life.
8: Hello in there. Hello, sir. Are you awake?
15: I do not require sleep. What do you have for me?
8: Really? Never need sleep? Not even Friday nights? Boy, I do. By the end of the week, I'm exhausted and...
15: What do you have for me?
8: Oh, yes. Good news. Very good news. It's going just like you thought. That boy has a lot of pride, I'd say. Says he's an island.
15: He said that?
8: Oh, he did.
15: Excellent. As long as he stays by himself, he is mine. Is he getting the player?
8: He is this very moment. I expect he'll have it back in his basement within the hour. But then what? How do we destroy it?
15: Is Ned working with the chemicals you suggested?
8: Oh, yes. The place is just filled with fumes. What with the varnishes and the cleaners and all.
15: You need to be sure that there is a deep pile of rags soaked with those chemicals. On the ground before you, you have two red balls.
8: Oh, yes, I see them right there.
15: Put one of them under the rags, and you will have 5 minutes before it bursts into flames and burns the player into ash.
8: Wow, like a time bomb or something. Oh, my, I should think that'll do it. That'll catch the whole house on fire, too, don't you think?
15: Yes, I believe it.
16: Hi, I'm Landon from Mount Pleasant, North Carolina. Don't go away. There's more Paws and Tails coming right up.
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8: Is it ready?
1: I think so.
8: Now you gotta try it sometime.
1: Yeah, I guess so.
8: Now, son. Now!
5: Item 93 is a rather crude oil lamp.
1: Nuts!
8: What's that?
1: Terrible! We just carved a groove in the cylinder! I think the arm is too heavy.
8: Was that Mr. Collins?
1: Yeah, it was. Now, if I use a rubber band... No, a counterweight. Yeah, counterweight.
8: That was Mr. Collins? Curious.
1: Why? What did you expect?
8: I don't know. I just thought he would sound more evil.
1: Mr. Collins? Who have you been talking to? He was a great man.
8: Well, that's what you say.
1: Hey, be careful with that stuff.
8: Ever so sorry. Here, I'll wipe it up. Throw me some rags, will you? Won't take but a minute to get this all mopped up. Where can I put these wet rags?
1: The trash can over there is fine.
8: Oh, yeah. That'll do nicely. Oh, yes. Very nicely indeed.
4: Hey, Ned, you down there?
8: Woo-hoo! Gotta go, son. See you later.
17: Close the window behind me now.
2: Hey, it's kind of creepy down here.
1: Who said you could come down here?
6: And hello to you, too.
2: Stacy.
14: Your mom told us we could come down.
1: Well, I guess it's too late for you guys to do anything about it anyway.
14: About what? Oh, the fumes down here are terrible. Oh, you shouldn't be down here.
2: Look, Ned, we brought our projects. Stacy has her photo of Wildwood. Look.
1: Yeah, great.
2: Look, I painted a... Well, I started to paint the bay, and then I painted the mountains, and well, then I decided to paint something completely different.
4: What is that?
1: That is my project.
2: You made a mock player, too.
1: Oh, no. I made a real player.
6: No kidding. It really works?
1: Yes. Well, almost. It will by tomorrow when we turn in our projects.
14: Hey, what's this?
1: Will you quit poking around in my stuff?
6: That's the player. Mrs. Collins' player. Did she say you could take it?
1: She said you could take the camera.
4: You stole Mrs. Collins' player?
1: I did not. I borrowed it.
2: This is not a good place to be right now. The fumes and stuff. We should get out of here.
1: Well, I wish you would get out. Get out now. All of you.
2: Something's not right in here.
6: It's Ned. He's out of control.
1: When my player is on permanent display, you will all see that I'm not just any old... the trash can!
4: Get out, everyone! Get out of here before the whole place goes up!
1: Oh, no! What have I done?
14: Stacy, what are you doing? Stacy, get away from that!
4: If I can just put the lid on a trash can, maybe...
2: Good thinking, Stace.
4: We've got to get it out of here! Grab it! It's hotter than a stove. Here, Stace, use the towel as a hot pad.
6: Okay, let's go.
14: Be careful.
4: Careful. Okay, look out. Watch out for that step.
1: Oh. Here
4: we go.
2: Ned, are you okay?
1: I'm gonna burn my whole house down.
2: But we're here now. We're not gonna let that happen.
14: Look out the window. They got it into the yard.
4: Come on, Stace. Just a little farther.
14: Oh.
4: Stace, you okay?
6: Yeah, you?
4: Just barely.
14: You guys okay?
4: Ned's lawn will never be the same.
2: Ned, you okay?
1: I've been stupid and mean, and I stole from Mrs. Collins. What have I done?
0: Well, in all of the scrambling around in Ned's basement, Goose's painting was ruined, and Stacy's photograph of the town had been stepped on and torn. Ned apologized to the club and even to Mrs. Collins. The stain on his arm went back down to only his hand. But since he just could not humble himself enough to repent and ask forgiveness from God, the stain remained on his hand just like it was before. Since most of their projects had been ruined, the club had a special meeting and decided how they were going to handle the project problem.
6: Good morning, Miss Harbor.
23: Well, good morning.
24: Morning.
23: Good morning, all of you. What brings you all in so early?
4: We're presenting our project.
23: Fine. You can just set them up on the counter. Now make sure your names are on them because...
6: We only have one project.
23: But You all were working on one.
7: Yeah, well, we had a little accident. Some of them got wrecked.
23: I see.
14: So we voted on what was left, and we want... Well, we all voted on this one.
23: A picture of... you all?
6: It was the only other picture I took.
4: And we decided that the thing we like best about living in Wildwood...
7: is our friends.
23: I think that this is wonderful. And since it is the only project turned in by the third grade class, this will go on...
7: permanent display. Yeah, we know. We want future generations to know about our friends.
23: I have a feeling that future generations will indeed know about you all. I just have a feeling.
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0: order a copy of today's program, The Island of Ned, just log on to pawsandtails.org. 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The song Ones Become Twos was written by Sandy Howell and Mark Edward Lewis. 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Paws and Tales is an Insight for Living production. 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
3: This is Chris. Welcome to Odyssey. We're just getting ready for a time of wonder, excitement, and discovery. 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

0: now, Matthew, let's download the program into the display so it'll integrate with the existing setup.
1: Okay.
2: Oh, and thanks, Eugene.
0: For what, pray tell?
2: You know, for letting me follow you around for career day.
0: Oh, of course. Though, to make the most of it, I'm going to be rather direct and instructional. Now...
2: Oh, this button is flashing. What is it?
0: No, wait!
2: Dude.
0: It resets the system.
2: Oh.
0: I may be wrong, Matthew, but I believe we've discussed the concept of cause and effect. If you take one action, then another action is likely to follow.
2: Yeah.
0: Mm-hmm. And we've also discussed the concept of not pushing a button unless you know what it does first.
2: Yes, sir. Sorry. Did I wreck everything?
0: Fortunately, no.
3: Eugene?
0: Oh, yes, Miss Campbell?
3: You need to come to the counter. Right away.
0: Well, actually, we're in the middle of a...
3: Quit and Mayor Hicks are here to see you.
2: The mayor?
0: Oh, to see me? Well... You could tell him that I paid that parking fine and that...
3: Just come down.
0: Right. Coming.
2: Parking fine?
0: Oh, a complete misunderstanding regarding my bicycle.
2: Uh-huh. Cause and effect, right?
4: It's the confoundest thing. I've had all the tech people at City Hall check it out and... They can't figure out what to do.
5: Well, if anyone can figure it out, Eugene can.
0: Greetings, Mr. Whitaker. Mr. Mayor. Miss Kendall.
4: Hi, Eugene. Thanks for interrupting your day.
5: Oh, Mr. Mayor, this is Matthew Parker. Matthew, this is Mayor Spencer Hicks.
6: Hi. Matthew's with Eugene today as part of his school's career day exercise.
0: Indeed.
4: Good. Maybe Matthew will be the one to solve our problem.
0: Problem, sir?
4: Have you heard about the clock at City Hall?

0: 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You don't need a building. You don't need a choir. You just need to turn your heart to Air One.
1: 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Songs that heal. 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
2: Oh, who created it?
3: A local company called Dreadlocks Programming and Software.
2: An intriguing name. Have you spoken with them about the problem?
3: I've tried, but so far I haven't heard back from them. They're really small, I think. Hmm. Just a couple of people running the whole outfit.
2: I see. Would you mind resetting the clock to the current time?
3: I don't mind, but it won't help. It'll go back to 11:45.
2: No doubt it will, but I would like to look at the clock itself whilst that happens.
3: Okay. We'll have to hurry.
2: Why?
3: By the time we get to the clock, it'll have changed.
2: So it makes the adjustment that quickly?
3: That's right.
4: Have you thought about turning the knob on the back of the clock?
2: Knob, Matthew?
4: Well, knobs are easy.
3: The clock is set for the current time. Come on, let's go.

0: a lot of stairs.
1: 39 to be precise.
2: And as you can hear, the clock has reset itself to 11:45. No big knob on the back, Matthew.
0: Rats.
1: Where does the computer attach to the mechanism?
2: Oh, the control panel is around over this way.
1: Oh, okay.
2: What is that?
0: Flowers? Somebody left flowers up here?
1: How odd. Are those roses?
0: I've never seen black roses before.
2: Why in the world would...
0: Maybe it's a practical joke.
1: Look, there's a card attached.
2: Oh.
1: And it's addressed to you, Alicia.
2: Me?
1: Mm-hmm.
2: No, it can't be. Why would someone leave flowers up here for me?
1: Well, perhaps the card will explain.
2: This is so strange. I don't understand.
1: What does it say?
2: Time is running out. What does that mean?
1: As much as your name is on the card, I would hope you would know.
2: I can't imagine.
1: Well, the flowers in the card would indicate that we're dealing with more than a computer glitch. Someone is doing this on purpose.
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6: Matthew, how are things at City Hall?
1: Kind of weird. Is Connie around?
7: I'm right here, Matthew.
1: This is for you.
7: A flower? How sweet.
1: It's not for me.
7: Well, I would hope not. If you're going to give a girl a rose, it shouldn't be black. Has Eugene been showing you old tombstones again?
1: No, he wants to know if you could find out what kind of flower this is. You do wedding planning or something like that, right?
7: Mm-hmm. Dreams by Constance.
1: Eugene figured you'd be able to ask your flower friends about this.
6: Why is Eugene suddenly interested in rare types of roses?
1: Someone left a bunch of them at the clock tower for the woman who works at City Hall, with a card that says, "Time is running out."
7: Oh. Mm. Did somebody propose to her and he wants an answer?
1: She doesn't know who did it or why.
7: Mm. Maybe it's unrequited love. Somebody really likes her, but she rejected him.
6: You're reading an awful lot into this, Connie.
7: You're a man. You wouldn't understand.
6: Oh, really?
7: Sure. Black roses, a cryptic note. Something romantic is going on here.
1: Eugene is wondering if it all has something to do with the clock resetting itself to 11:45. It's a real mystery.
7: Well, I'll see what I can find out about this flower. I assume it came from a local florist. Matthew, tell Eugene Connie is on the case.
1: Will do.
8: Well, I won't give the Dreadlocks Company high marks for their customer service.
6: I've done everything I know to do with the system itself.
8: I've gone through the list of the employees who have access to our computers, and they all check out. This is so embarrassing, Eugene. And I don't like that this may be about me personally.
6: Forgive me if I'm prying, but we're running out of options. Are you entangled with a jealous boyfriend or someone you've rejected? Is it a hoax or a vendetta?
8: Not that I know of. Mm. That's the weird part of all of it. I can't think of any reason why someone would do this.
6: So the time, 11:45, has no meaning to you? Or the black roses and the message, time is running out? Perhaps the overall timing, this time of year, the date?
8: No, nothing. The date? No, that's impossible.
6: What's impossible?
8: Well, something that happened years ago, but no one knows about it.
6: If you say so.
8: What else can we do?
6: Well, hope for something to happen that'll give us another clue. Yeah. A place in the system we haven't looked. Perhaps a bit of information from an unlikely source.
8: Like what?
6: The identity of that flower might help.

0: Oh, hi. Welcome to Gower's Florist Shop. How may we brighten your day?
1: Hi. Yeah, you're Veronica, right?
0: Yes, I am. Oh, and you're Connie Kendall, Dreams by Constance, right?
1: Uh-huh.
0: We worked with you on the McKenzie wedding a few months ago, our terrific tulips motif.
1: Yep, that's right.
0: Now, might I interest you in our Merrymaking Magnolias ensemble? The vase comes with it. Oh, and you should see our religious designs. The incarnations are very popular now.
1: Well, actually, I've been all over town trying to find out about a particular flower.
0: Oh, which one?
1: This.
0: Oh, well, you should have come here first. I know exactly what it is.
1: Oh, great.
0: It's called the jilted. The black petals symbolize the death of love. And you see these tiny bits of dark red on the inner petals?
1: Uh-huh.
0: Very unique. And it's symbolic of the blood spilled from a broken heart.
1: Oh, so it's a feel-good flower. How do you know it?
0: Well, because the man who created the hybrid used to work at this shop. I mean, before it was this shop.
1: No kidding. I'll bet he was a riot at parties.
0: Well, I wouldn't know. His name was Michael Butler. Now, the story goes that he was an expert botanist and created beautiful new flowers in the greenhouse out back.
1: Well, what happened to him?
0: Oh, rumor has it that something terribly sad happened in his romantic life and he left town. Thus, the name of the flower.
1: Well, do you know where he is now?
0: No, I don't. But we get these flowers from a place called Stems and Surprises in Connellsville. They're not very popular for obvious reasons. Funny, though, that you'd ask about them now.
1: Why is it funny?
0: Because a man just bought a dozen of these the other day. Oh, they weren't for you, were they, honey?
1: No, but can you tell me who bought them?
0: I'm sorry, I can't. He paid cash. He didn't give a name.
1: Well, look, here's my card.
0: Mm-hmm.
1: If he happens to come by again and you get a name, will you please let me know?
0: Okay, but why are you so interested?
1: Well, I'm just trying to help out a friend of mine, that's all.
0: Oh, was she the one jilted?
1: That's what we're trying to find out.
2: Michael Butler, huh?
1: Yep, that's what she said. Do you know him?
2: No, my wife and I used to go out to that florist shop when Michael worked there.
1: Oh.
2: It was called Gower's Flowers then. Michael was fresh out of high school. He knew flowers better than anyone in town.
1: Do you know why he left?
2: Well, no one at the shop would say. He just took off.
1: Veronica said Michael Butler had a sad love life, which is where the name for the jilted flower came from.
2: Okay, so how does that connect to what's happening at the clock tower?
1: Maybe Michael Butler can tell us.
2: Why would he know?
1: Beats me. Somebody chose those flowers specifically to give to Alicia.
2: It's a stretch.
1: It's the only lead we have.
2: Okay, Detective Kendall. I suppose you're planning a trip to the florist shop in Connellsville, am I right?
1: Yes, and please don't lecture me about my curiosity.
2: I was going to ask if you want me to drive.
1: Yes, please.
3: Jeffrey, I want those rhododendron bushes moved to aisle 3. And make sure to water the chrysanthemums on 12.
2: Oh, excuse me.
3: Hi. What can I do for you?
2: You're Michael Butler.
1: He is?
3: Yes, I am. Who are you?
2: Well, this is Connie Kendall, and I'm John Whittaker.
3: I know you from somewhere, don't I?
2: Well, Odyssey. My wife and I used to see you at Gower's Flowers.
3: That was a long time ago. What can I do for you, Mr. Whittaker?
2: We're curious about a flower you created. Show him, Connie.
1: You called it the jilted, right?
3: Yeah, I can get that for you.
2: Well, we're not interested in buying it. This flower is connected to something mysterious that's going on in Odyssey.
3: Mysterious, huh? But what's it have to do with me? Lots of people buy flowers, and I haven't set foot in Odyssey for 20 years.
2: Well, it's a long shot, but at this point, well, we thought it was worth taking.
3: I'm intrigued. Let's go to my office.
2: Okay.
3: So what's this mystery?
2: Well, the clock tower in Odyssey somehow gets reset for 11:45, no matter how many times they correct it.
3: Okay.
1: A dozen flowers, like the ones you call the jilted, were left at the clock tower for one of the women who works there.
3: And the flowers led you to me?
1: Mm-hmm.
3: Interesting.
1: Why do you think that's interesting?
3: Just the timing. Something personal that happened exactly 20 years ago tomorrow.
2: Is it connected to the clock tower?
1: Or 11:45?
3: Yes.
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11: Okay, I've got your herbal tea, Eugene.
2: Thank you, Matthew.
11: And your latte, Miss Jennings. Miss Jennings?
2: Alicia?
12: What? Oh, I'm sorry. Thank you.
2: You know, it may be helpful if you told us what's on your mind.
12: I probably should, since this mess may be connected. But it's very hard to talk about, and no one knows. That's why this whole thing is just so bizarre.
2: Well, you can be assured of our complete and total confidence. Right, Matthew?
11: Yeah, and I'll keep it a secret, too.
12: Well...
13: Hi, Alicia.
12: Oh, hi, Anthony.
13: Andrew, just coming to empty your trash. You're Eugene Meltzner, aren't you?
2: Oh, indeed I am.
13: I've been to a few of your lectures on computing at the college. It's good stuff. Oh. Really helpful.
2: Well, thank you.
13: So, what's going on here? You guys are looking busy, and you're working late.
12: It's nothing. Thanks, Andrew.
13: Oh, I get it. You're welcome. Farewell.
11: Was he on your list?
12: Him? No. He doesn't have access to anything. Why?
11: Because in the mysteries, the butler always does it. And he's kind of like a butler, you know? Being a janitor and emptying the trash.
2: May we get back to your information, Alicia?
12: Yes. Something that happened when I was 10 years old.
3: When I was a young man in Odyssey, I loved a girl more deeply than I ever thought possible. Her name was Wendy. I was 19, and she was only 18, and her parents had big plans for her future. College, medical school, the works. The last thing they wanted was for her to meet and fall in love with a young run-of-the-mill gardener.
2: Well, I get the impression you're not run-of-the-mill, Michael.
3: Even so, her parents didn't approve and told her she wasn't to see me. Ever. Not even as a friend.
1: Oh, that's pretty harsh.
3: Well, I don't blame them. I was a cocky and arrogant kid. Understandably, her parents believed Wendy could do better. But Wendy and I were too blindly in love to go along with what her parents wanted. We tried meeting secretly, but got caught. So we switched to communicating through letters.
1: Letters? Wouldn't her parents see them in the mail?
3: We didn't mail them. We had a secret courier who delivered the letters back and forth.
1: Who would do that for you?
3: Her little sister.
2: What was her sister's name?
3: Alicia.
12: I carried their letters back and forth. Wendy would give one to me at home, and I'd see Michael in the park on the way to school. Then on the way home, he'd have a letter for me to take back to her.
11: Sounds pretty boring.
12: You're a boy. For me, I don't know. It's like I was part of something really special. It made my sister happy. But then...
2: Then what?
12: Something went wrong between them. There was tension. Wendy was miserable, and Michael seemed angry.
2: Do you know the cause?
3: I wanted to run away with Wendy. I asked her to elope and leave town. It was so hard for her. We fought about it in our letters. I realized much later that I was being unreasonable, even hot-headed, pressuring her like that. But all I could think about was how happy we'd be together. Finally, I gave her an ultimatum. I wrote her a letter telling her to meet me at the clock tower that night.
2: At 11:45.
3: That's right. I told her to meet me and we'd go off together. If she didn't meet me, then I would assume that she never wanted to marry me, and we shouldn't see each other ever again. I'd leave Odyssey without her.
1: Wow.
3: I gave the letter to her sister.
12: I'll never forget that day. Wendy was in a horrible mood, crying and complaining. She was being really nasty to me and said some unkind things. The terrible part is that I don't remember what she said. All I remember is how angry I felt. There I was, running those letters back and forth, and she didn't appreciate it. I was furious by the time I saw Michael. When he gave me the letter, I almost told him to deliver it himself. I wish now that I had. But I took it, and on the way home, I decided I wasn't going to be their delivery girl anymore. So I tore the letter in half and shoved it into my coat pocket. Worse, I lied and told Wendy that Michael didn't show up at the park, so there was no letter. And I went to bed that night feeling really smug in my anger. I showed them.
3: I waited beneath the clock tower at 11:45. And for an hour after that, Wendy didn't show up.
12: At first, I didn't know what happened. Michael didn't come to the park the next day or any day after that. Wendy did nothing but cry. I knew something was wrong. And after a few days, I remembered the torn-up note in my coat pocket. I sneaked away and pieced it together. Michael wanted Wendy to elope with him. They were to meet at the clock tower at 11:45 that night, or he'd leave her forever.
2: Oh, no.
12: I know. That's when I realized what I'd done. It was terrible. I panicked. I tore the letter up into a million tiny pieces and threw it into the dumpster. And I swore I would never tell anyone what happened.
11: Did you?
12: No. Not my parents, not my sister, no one. Ever. It's been my secret. I thought that life would go on and we'd all forget about it. Until now.
3: I haven't been back to Odyssey since that night. I went to work in Chicago and then a few years ago came to Connellsville. But I won't set foot in Odyssey again. I won't even deliver our flowers there.
1: So you don't know what became of Wendy?
3: No.
2: Or her sister, Alicia.
3: Her sister? Wait. Do you know Alicia?
1: She's in Odyssey, working for City Hall.
2: Michael, she's at the center of this mystery.
3: But why?
12: I don't know why. That's what I can't figure out. Somehow someone knows what I did. That the anniversary is 20 years ago, and I'm now being tortured for it.
2: Well,
14: What's that?
11: Did you reset the clock? Why is it chiming?
14: No, I didn't. Is this normal, Alicia?
12: Nothing is normal anymore.
13: I'm sorry to bother you again, but were any of you guys in the clock tower just now?
2: No.
13: Why
2: no.
13: do you ask? Because the door to the staircase is standing wide open.
11: Not again. Whoa, it's freak out time.
2: Let's look.
13: There doesn't seem to be anybody here.
11: No flowers, either.
13: Flowers?
2: Oh, they were placed around by the control panel.
12: I can't bear to look. This whole thing is making me a nervous wreck.
2: Oh, if it's distressing to you, Alicia, then stay here.
12: No. No, I'll come.
2: Very well.
11: Oh.
13: What is that?
2: Some sort of white headdress, but I'm not entirely sure if it's...
12: I know what it is.
2: Huh?
12: It's a wedding veil.
2: Oh.
12: Why is this happening to me? Who could know? It's a nightmare. It's all my fault.
2: Now, why would it all be your fault? It's just...
11: Hey, what's happening?
13: The clock's moving again.
11: Whoa, did you see that? The minute hand just moved backwards.
2: Oh, no.
12: Why is it doing that?
14: Quickly, I must get to the computer.
12: What's happening?
14: I'm doing my best to find out.
15: Sorry to bother you guys, but in case you haven't noticed, the clock hands are moving backwards.
14: Yes, Mr. Mayor, I'm investigating even now. This is very unusual. The computer program, the entire system, even the clock has started a countdown.
11: A countdown?
15: A countdown to what?
14: 11:45 tomorrow night.
10: 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Our cast included Will Ryan, Zach Callison, Heather Simpson, and Katie Lee. 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
19: 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Have none of you guessed where we are? 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We're in the ruins of Caer Paravel itself. Look over there.
20: It's a rowboat.
19: 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We have to do something.

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2: 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Has anyone told you lately that you're starting to resemble your father? 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
3: Peter and Susan, fully dressed as they were, plunged in, and before the water was up to their shoulders, their hands were on the side of the boat. In a few seconds, they'd hauled it to the bank and lifted the dwarf out.
4: I've got my pocket knife. I'll try and cut him free.
3: Edmund cut his bonds with the pocket knife. Like most dwarfs, he was very stocky and deep-chested. He would have been about 3 feet high if he'd been standing up. And an immense beard and whiskers of coarse red hair left little of his face to be seen, except a beak-like nose and twinkling black eyes. When at last the dwarf was free, he sat up, rubbed his arms and legs, and exclaimed,
5: "Oh, well, whatever they say, you don't feel like ghosts."
4: "Ghosts?"
5: "Ghosts or not, you've saved me life, and I'm extremely obliged to you."
4: "But why should we be ghosts?"
5: "I've been told all my life that these woods along the shore were as full of ghosts as they were of trees." "That's what the story is. And that's why, when they want to get rid of anyone, they usually bring him down here, like they were doing with me, and say they'll leave him to the ghosts. But I always wondered if they didn't really drown them or cut their throats. I never quite believed in ghosts. But those two cowards believed all right. They were more frightened of taking me to my death than I was of going."
4: "So that explains why they ran away."
5: "Eh? What's that?"
6: "They got away to the mainland."
4: "I wasn't shooting to kill, you know."
7: "What were they going to drown you for?"
5: "Oh, I'm a dangerous criminal, I am. But that's a long story. Meantime, I was wondering if perhaps you were going to ask me to breakfast. You've no idea what an appetite it gives one being executed."
4: "There's only apples."
5: "Better than nothing, but not so good as fresh fish. I saw some fishing tackle in the boat. And anyway, we must take her round to the other side of the island. We don't want anyone from the mainland coming down and seeing her."
7: "I ought to have thought of that myself."
5: "After we've caught a few fish and made ourselves a good fire..."
6: "We've got firewood up at the castle."
5: "The castle? Beards and bedsteads. So there really is a castle after all."
4: "It's only a ruin."
5: "Then who on earth are..." "Oh, no matter. Breakfast first. But one thing before we go on. Can you lay your hand on your hearts and tell me I'm really alive? Are you sure I wasn't drowned and we're not all ghosts together?"
4: "We're sure."
5: "Then let's see about catching those fish."

0: Oh. What's wrong? Didn't you enjoy your breakfast?
1: Oh, it's this castle. Looks a bit spooky after all. Smells like ghosts too.
2: Never mind about that. Please tell us your story and then we'll tell you ours.
1: First of all, I'm a messenger of King Caspian's.
3: Who's he?
1: Caspian the 10th, King of Narnia, and long may he reign. That is to say, he ought to be King of Narnia, and we hope he will be. At present, he is only King of us old Narnians.
4: What do you mean by old Narnians, please?
1: Why, that's us. Oh. We're a kind of rebellion, I suppose.
0: I see. And Caspian is the chief old Narnian?
1: Well, in a manner of speaking. But he's really a new Narnian himself. A Telmarine, if you follow me.
2: We don't.
1: Oh, dear. I'm doing this very badly. Look here, I think I'll have to go right back to the beginning and tell you how Caspian grew up in his uncle's court and how he comes to be on our side at all.
0: Please do.
2: Yes.
1: Well, Prince Caspian lived in a great castle in the centre of Narnia with his uncle Miraz, the king of Narnia, and his aunt who has red hair and was called Queen Pruna Prismia. His father and mother were dead, and the person whom Caspian loved best was his nurse. What he liked most about her was that she told him stories. He did not care much for his uncle and aunt, but about twice a week his uncle would send for him, and they would walk up and down together for half an hour on the terrace of the castle. One day, while they were doing this, the king said,
5: "Well, boy, we must soon teach you to ride and use a sword, hmm? You know that your aunt and I have no children, so it looks as if you might have to be king when I'm gone. How shall you like that, eh?"
6: I don't know, Uncle.
5: Don't know? Why, I should like to know what more anyone could wish for.
6: All the same, I do wish.
5: And what do you wish?
6: I wish I could have lived in the old days.
5: Huh? What's that? What old days do you mean?
6: Don't you know, Uncle? Oh, when everything was quite different. When all the animals could talk. And there were nice people who lived in the streams and the trees. Naiads and dryads, they were called. And there were dwarfs. And there were lovely little fauns in all the woods.
5: No.
6: They had feet like goats. And
5: yes, well, that's all nonsense. At your age, you ought to be thinking of battles and adventures, not fairy tales.
6: But there were battles and adventures in those days. Wonderful adventures. Once there was a white witch, and she made herself queen of the whole country. And she made it so that it was always winter. And then two boys and two girls came from somewhere, and they killed the witch, and they were made kings and queens of Narnia.
5: Oh.
6: And their names were Peter and Susan and Edmund and Lucy. And it was all because of Aslan.
5: Who's he?
6: Aslan is the great lion who comes from over the sea.
5: Who's been telling you this pack of lies?
6: Nurse.
5: Never let me catch you talking or thinking either about all those silly stories again. There never were those kings and queens. How could there be two kings at the same time, huh? And there's no such person as Aslan. And there are no such things as lions. And there never was a time when animals could talk. Talk! Ah, do you hear me?
6: Yes, Uncle.
5: Then let's have no more of it. Dilba!
7: Sir!
5: Conduct His Royal Highness to his apartments and send His Royal Highness's nurse to me. At once!
8: Yes, sire.
1: The next day, Prince Caspian found what a terrible thing he had done. For Nurse had been sent away by the king without even being allowed to say goodbye. He was told he was to have a tutor. The prince felt sure that he would hate the new tutor, but when the new tutor arrived, he turned out to be the sort of person it is almost impossible not to like. He was the smallest and also the fattest man the prince had ever seen. He had a long, silvery, pointed beard which came down to his waist, and his face, which was brown and covered with wrinkles, looked very wise and very ugly and very kind. His eyes were merry, so that until you got to know him really well, it was hard to know when he was joking and when he was serious. His name was Dr. Cornelius.
9: It was your Highness's ancestor, Caspian the First, who first conquered Narnia and made it his kingdom. It was he who brought all your nation into the country.
1: Oh?
9: You're not native Narnians at all. You're Telmarines. That is, you all came from the land of Telmar, far beyond the Western Mountains. That is why Caspian the First is called Caspian the Conqueror.
6: Please, Dr. Cornelius, who lived in Narnia before we all came here out of Telmar?
9: No men, or very few, lived in Narnia before the Telmarines took it.
6: Then who did my great-great-grandsisters conquer?
9: Whom, not who, my prince. Perhaps it's time to turn from history to grammar.
6: Please, wait. I mean, wasn't there a battle? Why is he called Caspian the Conqueror if there was nobody to fight with him?
9: I said there were very few men in Narnia.
6: Oh, do you mean that there were other things? Do you mean it was like in the stories my nurse told? Were there...
9: Not a word more. Don't you know your nurse was sent away for telling you about old Narnia? The king doesn't like it. If he found me telling you secrets, you'd be whipped and I should have my head cut off.
6: But why?
9: Tonight I'm going to give you a lesson in astronomy.
6: Astronomy? But...
9: Of night, two noble planets called Tava and Allanbil will pass within 1 degree of each other. Such a conjunction has not occurred for 200 years, and your Highness will not live to see it again.
6: I don't understand.
9: It will be best if you go to bed a little earlier than usual. When the time of the conjunction draws near, I will come and take you to the tower.
6: The tower? Oh, I've never been to the tower.
9: It's high time to turn to grammar now, Your Royal Highness.
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6: I can see everything from up here.
9: Do you know what you see?
6: Those are the Western Mountains. And down there to the left is the gleam of the great river.
9: Mm-hmm.
6: And I can hear the sound of the waterfall at Beaver's Dam. Mm-hmm.
9: Now, look there. Very low in the southern sky. Almost as bright as two moons. Those are Tava and Allanbil. Tava, the Lord of Victory, salutes Allanbil, the Lady of Peace.
6: Oh, it's a pity that tree gets in the way. We'd really see better from the West Tower. Though it's not so high.
9: You're right. We should have seen it even better from the smaller tower. I brought you here for another reason.
6: Oh, what reason?
9: The virtue of this tower is that we have 6 empty rooms beneath us, and a long stair, and the door at the bottom of the stair is locked. We cannot be overheard.
6: Are you going to tell me what you wouldn't tell me earlier today?
9: I am. But remember, you and I must never talk about these things except here, on the very top of the great tower.
6: Well, that's a promise. But do go on, please.
9: Well, listen. All you have heard about the old Narnia is true. It's not the land of men. It is the country of Aslan, the country of the waking trees and visible naiads, of fauns and satyrs, of dwarfs and giants, of the gods and the centaurs, of talking beasts. It was against these that the first Caspian fought. It is you Telmarines who silenced the beasts and the trees and the fountains, and who killed and drove away the dwarfs and fauns, and are now trying to cover up even the memory of them. The king does not allow them to be spoken of.
6: Oh, I do wish we hadn't. And I am glad it was all true, even if it is all over.
9: Many of your race wish that, in secret.
6: But, Doctor, why do you say my race? After all, I suppose you're a Telmarine too.
9: Am I?
6: Well, you're a man anyway.
9: Am I? Think, my prince. Small, fat, a very long beard.
6: Well, you're not... You're a dwarf?
9: So you've guessed it at last. Nor guessed it nearly right. I'm not a pure dwarf. I have human blood in me, too. Many dwarfs escaped in the great battles and lived on, shaving their beards and wearing platform shoes and pretending to be men. They have mixed with your Telmarines. I am one of those, only a half-dwarf. And if any of my kindred, the true dwarfs, are still alive anywhere in the world, doubtless they would despise me and call me a traitor. But never in all these years have we forgotten our own people and all the other happy creatures of Narnia and the long-lost days of freedom.
6: I'm sorry, Doctor. It wasn't my fault, you know.
9: I'm not saying these things in blame of you, dear Prince. I say them for I know that you also, Telmarine though you are, love the old things.
6: Oh, I do. But how can I help?
9: When you become king, you can be kind to the poor remnants of the dwarf people like myself. You can gather learned magicians and try to find a way of awaking the trees once more. You can search through all the nooks and wild places of the land to see if any fauns or talking beasts or dwarfs are perhaps still alive in hiding.
6: Ooh, do you think there are any?
9: I don't know. Sometimes I'm afraid there can't be. I've been looking for traces of them all my life. I've often despaired, but something always happens to start me hoping again. I don't know, but at least you can try to be a king, like the High King Peter of old.
6: Then it's true about the kings and queens too, and about the White Witch.
9: Certainly it's true. Their reign was the golden age in Narnia, and the land has never forgotten them.
6: Did they live in this castle, Doctor?
9: Nay, my prince. This castle is a thing of yesterday. Your great-great-grandfather built it. But when the two sons of Adam and the two daughters of Eve were made kings and queens of Narnia by Aslan himself, they lived in the castle of Caer Paravel. No man alive has seen that blessed place, and perhaps even the ruins of it have now vanished. But we believe it was far from here, down at the mouth of a great river, on the very shore of the sea.
6: Oh, do you mean in the Black Woods, where all the ghosts live?
9: There are no ghosts there. That is a story invented by the Telmarines. Your kings are in deadly fear of the sea because they can never quite forget that in all stories, Aslan comes from over the sea. They don't want to go near it, and they don't want anyone else to go near it. So they have let great woods grow up to cut their people off from the coast. But because they have quarreled with the trees, they are afraid of the woods. And because they're afraid of the woods, they imagine that they are full of ghosts. Come. We've been here long enough. It's time for you to go to bed.
6: Oh, must I? I'd like to go on talking about these things for hours and hours.
9: Someone might begin looking for us if we did that.
1: Prince Caspian and his tutor had many more secret conversations on the top of the Great Tower, and at each conversation, Caspian learned more about old Narnia, so that thinking and dreaming about the old days and longing that they might come back filled nearly all his spare hours. But of course, he had not many hours to spare, for now his education was beginning in earnest. He learned sword fighting and riding, swimming and diving, how to shoot with the bow, how to hunt the stag, and of course he had to learn all about law, the arts and sciences. He also learned a great deal by using his own eyes and ears. As a little boy, he often wondered why he disliked his aunt, Queen Pruna Prismia. He now saw that it was because she disliked him. He also began to see that Narnia was an unhappy country, The taxes were high, and the laws were stern, and Miraz was a cruel man. Then there came a time when the queen seemed to be ill, and there was a great deal of bustle and bother about her in the castle, and doctors came and courtiers whispered. This was in early summertime, and one night, while all this fuss was going on... Up, up, Prince Caspian, get up!
6: Oh, are we going to do a little astronomy?
1: Shh, look, trust me and do exactly as I tell you. Put on all your clothes. You have a long journey before you.
6: Yes, sir.
1: I have a satchel for you. We must go into the next room and fill it with victuals from your Highness's supper table.
6: My gentlemen in waiting are there.
1: They're fast asleep and will not wake. I may be a very minor magician, but I can at least contrive a charmed sleep. Now, come quickly. Have you your sword?
6: Yes.
1: Then put this mantle over all to hide the sword and the satchel once we've filled it. Then we must go to the great tower and talk.
6: Now tell me, Dr. Cornelius, what's this all about?
10: Dear Prince, you must leave this castle at once and go to seek your fortune in the wide world. Your life is in danger here.
6: Why?
10: Because you are the true king of Narnia.
6: What?
10: Caspian the 10th, the true son and heir of Caspian the 9th. Oh, long live your majesty.
6: Oh, no. Please, get up, Dr. Cornelius. What does it all mean? I don't understand.
10: I wonder you have never asked me before why, being the son of King Caspian, you are not King Caspian yourself. Everyone except your majesty knows that Miraz is a usurper. When he first began to rule, he didn't even pretend to be king. He called himself Lord Protector. But then your royal mother died, the good queen and the only Telmarine who was ever kind to me. And then one by one, all the great lords who had known your father died or disappeared. Not by accident either. Miraz weeded them out. Some were shot during hunting parties by chance. It was all pretended. Some were killed in battle. Some were executed for treason on a false charge. And seven of the noble lords, who alone among the Telmarines did not fear the sea, Miraz persuaded to sail away and look for new lands beyond the Eastern Ocean. As intended, they never came back. And when there was no one left who could speak a word for you, then his flatterers begged him to become king. And of course he did.
6: Do you mean he wants to kill me too?
10: That is almost certain.
6: But why now? I mean, why didn't he do it a long time ago if he wanted to? And what harm have I done him?
10: He has changed his mind about you because of something that happened only 2 hours ago. The queen has had a son.
6: I don't see what that's got to do with it.
10: Have all my lessons in history and politics taught you no more than that? Listen, as long as he had no children of his own, he was willing enough that you should be king after he died. Now that he has a son of his own, he will want his own son to be the next king. You are in the way.
6: Would he really murder me?
10: He murdered your father.
6: Oh,
10: there is no time to tell you the story now. You must fly at once. Try to get across the southern border to the court of King Nain in Arkenland. He will be good to you.
6: Well, shall I never see you again?
10: I hope so, dear king. What friend have I in the wide world except your majesty? I have a little magic. But in the meantime, speed is everything. And here are two gifts before you go. This is a little purse of gold. Alas, all the treasure in this castle shall be your own by rights. And here is something far better.
6: A horn?
10: This is the greatest and most sacred treasure of Narnia. It is the magic horn of Queen Susan herself, which she left behind her when she vanished from Narnia at the end of the Golden Age. It is said that whoever blows it shall have strange help. No one can say how strange. It may have the power to call Queen Lucy and King Edmund and Queen Susan and High King Peter back from the past, and they will set all to rights. It may be that it will call up Aslan himself.
6: Aslan?
10: Take it, King Caspian, but do not use it except at your greatest need. And now, haste, haste. The little door at the bottom of the tower is unlocked. It leads into the garden. There we must part.
6: Can I get my horse, Destria?
10: He's already saddled and waiting for you at the corner of the orchard. Now go!
1: During the long climb down the winding staircase, Cornelius whispered many more words of direction and advice. Caspian's heart was sinking, but he tried to take it all in. Then came the fresh air in the garden, a fervent handclasp with the doctor, a run across the lawn, a welcome whinny from Destria, and so King Caspian the Tenth left the castle of his fathers. Looking back, he saw fireworks going up to celebrate the birth of the new prince.
4: Oh, poor Prince Caspian. It must have been awful for him to have to run away like that.
1: Oh, it was. All night he rode southward. As soon as it was full daylight, he found an open grassy place amid a wood where he could rest. It was late afternoon when he awoke. He ate a morsel and continued his journey, still southward, by many unfrequented lanes. He was now in a land of hills going up and down, but always more up than down. The mountains grew bigger and blacker ahead. As evening closed in, he was riding the lower slopes. The wind rose. Soon rain fell in torrents. Destria became uneasy. There was thunder in the air, and now they entered a dark and seemingly endless pine forest. All the stories Caspian had ever heard of trees being unfriendly to man crowded into his mind. The wind became a tempest. The woods roared and creaked all around them. There came a crash. A tree fell right across the road just behind.
6: Quiet, Destria, quiet. It's all right.
1: Lightning flashed, and a great crack of thunder seemed to break the sky in two. Destria bolted. Caspian was a good rider, but he hadn't the strength to hold him back. It was a wild ride. Tree after tree rose up before them in the dusk and was only just avoided. Then, almost too suddenly to hurt, and yet it did hurt him, something struck Caspian on the forehead, and he knew no more.
11: Next time on Prince Caspian, The Return to Narnia...
6: What are you?
12: I beg your pardon?
6: You're not a man, you're a badger.
13: Well, if he is against Miraz, we'll have him for king.
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6: Do you mean a real war to drive Miraz out of Narnia?
14: What else?
10: We must all fly from this place at once. What? 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
11: 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Lewis is a production of Focus on the Family. 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
16: Hi, I'm John Fornoff, producer for Lamplighter Theater. 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

0: Well, hello there. It's good to have you back. You're always welcome here at Lamplighter Theatre. On our last visit...
1: You know that my people hate your people. They believe the rich like you are the reason why they're poor.
2: It's not quite as simple as that.
1: I know, but in the middle of a revolution, it's hard to find rational minds. These are people who have nothing, so they have nothing to lose by killing you.
3: Don't take him!
4: Get out of the way, woman!
5: Isabel.
3: My husband!
6: My name is Isabel, and my husband Jacques has just been thrown into prison.
1: A royalist?
6: No, he's not. In fact, he has been a friend to the poor for many years.
7: Your incendiary words have travelled through the rebel ranks. I am sure they want to capture you and put you into prison as well.
6: But I'm a woman. I thought...
7: There is no code of honour with these people. They will kill anyone. You must flee.
6: Where?
7: Out of France. To Swabia.

0: we going, Mother?
1: Richard is meeting us at the Fisherman's Wharf. If he made it.
0: Why are we running? The soldiers aren't chasing us, are they?
1: Just keep running.
0: I'm hurting Pepin when I run so fast.
1: Here, give me the poor little canary. Now, I'll put him in my satchel. There, Pepin will be safe. Now hurry. The river is close.
0: Are we crossing the river?
1: I will explain later.
0: Oh, I'm so cold.
1: We are here.
0: How far will we go?
1: I don't know.
2: Lady Isabel!
1: Richard! Thank God! You made it!
2: Yes. I bought us some time with the soldiers, but we need to hurry. I'll take you to the boat.
1: This fog couldn't have come at a worse time.
2: On the contrary, this fog, this rain, even this horrible darkness are blessings in disguise. For they will protect you against pursuers. On a lovely moonlit night, you would surely be discovered.
0: So the fog is good for us?
2: Yes. How often it turns out that what seems dreadful to us proves to be the very best thing that could have happened for our good. Get in the boat! The boat! Now! Oh, they must have followed me here.
1: What?
2: I'll try to head them off. Row as fast as you can until you get to the other side of the river. Once there, the fog will keep you hidden.
1: You're leaving. But Richard...
2: Please, my lady, go!
0: Richard...
1: As fast as you could row, Charles.
0: Trying.
3: Over there. Come on, lads, follow up.
1: They're here. Faster, Charles.
3: Oh, I can't see you. The fog is too thick. You there. Try and see if you can find another boat.
0: They're looking for another boat.
1: Keep rowing.
0: Oh, I think we're safe.
1: Keep rowing.
0: Far enough away. They're not following.

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2: You're in the wrong place at the wrong time now. And don't count on any peasants coming to your rescue.
3: When I help, my goal is not to receive something in return.
4: Edward would come for you if he knew. Is there any way we can get word to him?
2: The prison is guarded too heavily, Colin. They could never rescue us.
4: Then I suppose you have a better plan?
3: You do seem strangely calm, Sebastian. Are you a man of faith?
2: I am a man of means.
3: What are you saying?
2: The rebels are desperate. And why? Because they have nothing. And with desperate people, you can always count on one thing.
3: What is that?
2: Those that have no money best know the value of it. This is nothing more than a revolution of greed. And the only thing that satisfies greed is power and money. And I possess plenty of both.
3: Greed is never satisfied.
4: You're going to bribe the guards?
2: Of course.
3: So your faith is in your money?
2: It always has been. And thus far, it has been the perfect companion.
3: Money is a dangerous friend to have at your side.
2: How so?
3: Be careful not to trust in uncertain riches, but in God.
2: What is that?
3: A quote from the scriptures. As for the rich in this present age, charge them not to be haughty, nor to set their hopes on the uncertainty of riches, but on God, who richly provides us with everything to enjoy.
2: So you expect your God to bend the bars of this prison and lead you to freedom?
3: If that is the way he chooses to rescue me, then I believe he can. But even if my God chooses not to deliver me, I will still have faith that he is doing what is right for me, my family, and the world.
4: Even in this forsaken cell, you have no fear?
3: Yes, I still have fear. But I also believe that it is in places such as this where God does his greatest work.
2: Are you blind? Is it God's work where innocent people go to the guillotine?
3: It is not God's desire for any to perish, but for all to come to repentance. That is what suffering does. It turns us from our self-sufficiency to God.
2: You will soon see who has the more powerful deliverer, your God or my money.
3: Yes, we will. Richard?
5: Hello, brother.
6: Come in. Odd seeing you here.
5: Julius, I need to ask you a favor.
6: A favor? Have you decided to join the revolution?
5: No.
6: Then I shouldn't have opened my door to you.
5: I am not your enemy. I am your brother.
6: Do you disagree with our cause?
5: I disagree with your methods, and they are hurting someone I love.
6: Oh, yes, I heard the news. Monsieur Durlow, the Baron, is in prison.
5: I need your help to release him.
6: Why would I do that?
5: You know as well as I do that he is innocent.
6: He is a necessary casualty of war.
5: Why?
6: He is a symbol of the decay of France.
5: Sir Jacques is an honourable man, with a family. I might understand some measure of disdain for him if he was like many of the other aristocrats, full of greed and conceit. But he is the most generous man I know. France is not decaying because of Jacques Durlow. France is great because of him.
6: And where do you see this greatness? Perhaps it is great within the golden walls of your employer. That is your world. But I see a different world where I live.
5: By the time you are through, you will have destroyed both worlds.
6: So be it. We will start all over again.
5: That cause is not worth shedding innocent blood. Julius, if you justify in your heart that you can kill the rich today, who will you kill tomorrow? Don't you see where this leads?
6: Yes, it leads directly from their pockets to ours, where wealth is equally shared among us all.
5: Your cause is not...

0: just in the eyes of the Almighty.
1: Ugh.
0: Our countrymen need to share equally in opportunity, not in wealth. It's nothing more than greed.
1: If you think so, then I have nothing further to do with you.
0: You would put your cause above your own brother.
1: I would put my cause above my own life. You see all those soldiers out there? They think our cause is just, and they are willing to die for it, and so am I.
0: I'm sorry I came.
1: I thought you knew me well enough to know that your time here would be wasted.
0: It appears I overestimated your humanity.

0: Mother, I'm hungry.
1: Yes, my love. I am as well.
0: Can we knock on one of these doors and ask for food?
1: We do not know any of these people. They could hate us as much as the ones that were shooting at us.
0: Then our choice is to either starve or trust someone.
1: Charles.
0: I cannot walk much further, Mother. We haven't slept or eaten in more than a day.
1: All right. What do you think of this house?
0: It looks inviting enough.
1: There's no way to tell for certain, I suppose.
0: Shall we?
1: Yes.
0: Wait.
1: What is it?
0: Father would pray right now.
1: Yes, he would. Lord, we ask you to protect us from harm and provide for us as we're about to knock on this stranger's door.
2: Hello?
1: Hello. My name is Isabel, and I'm with my son Charles.
0: We're hungry.
1: Charles. I have never done this before, madam. We are desperate souls in need of food and rest. Can you help us?
2: Come in, my dear. We'll take care of you. Oliver.
3: What is it?
2: We have dinner guests.
3: Oh, wonderful. Are you a friend of Eloise?
1: No, we are from France.
2: Oh, terrible things are happening there. Yes.
3: We lived in France years ago. Did you lose your home?
1: The soldiers are occupying it.
2: How awful. Oh, you are chilled to the bone.
3: I'll make a fire.
2: And I will warm up some soup.
3: So, what are your names?
1: I am Isabel, and this is my son Charles.
3: That is a fine bird you have, Charles.
0: Thank you. He doesn't fly very well right now. He's injured his wing. But it's getting better. His name is Pepin.
3: There is a tailor in town called Pepin.
0: No.
3: Perhaps they should meet.
0: Yeah.
3: So, where are you going?
1: We don't really know.
0: My father's in prison.
1: Unjustly.
2: What happened?
1: The rebels took him. They have decided that the aristocracy is the enemy.
3: Oh, you're the aristocracy. Well, this is certainly a change for the two of you, isn't it? Having to knock on doors, beg for food.
2: Oliver!
3: Oh, no offense intended, madam. I'm simply pointing out the irony.
1: Yes, I am a bit out of sorts. My husband owns one of the most profitable businesses in all of France.
3: Who is your husband?
1: The Baron. Jacques Delot.
2: Oh, I don't believe it.
3: This is remarkable.
1: What?
3: We lived in a village in eastern France. We fell on hard times, and it was your husband who helped us.
1: No.
2: We had given up all hope until your husband sacrificed and provided for us.
0: Oh, my father did that for you?
2: He certainly did.
3: He is the reason we were able to make it through the winter that year.
1: This is quite extraordinary. God has surely led us to this place.
3: Madam, you are welcome here for as long as you wish to stay. We don't have much. But what we have, we offer to you.
2: We are indebted to you.
4: Send word that we have a few cells open for prisoners. I know there are many others that are full.
5: I will.
6: Julius.
4: Richard, what do you want from me? I've told you I cannot help you.
6: I would like to go into the prison.
4: Would you like us to place you in the stockade as well?
6: I need to speak with him.
4: Durlo, the Baron?
6: Yes. I need to give him a message.
4: Richard, you need to leave here. I sympathize with you because you are my brother, but you may not receive the same courtesy from others who will see this as you fraternizing with the enemy.
6: Then you will tell him.
4: Tell him what?
6: That his family is safe.
4: Again, fraternizing with the enemy. I will not play a part.
6: How will telling him his family is safe assist the enemy in any way?
4: It will be better if he thinks his family is dead.
6: Why?
4: He will be better prepared to die himself.
6: What?
4: You're too late. Monsieur Durlot is scheduled for execution tomorrow morning.
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3: Here's your grub. Bon appetit.
6: Thank you.
3: For you too.
11: Thank you. Could I speak with you for a moment?
3: Huh? What is it?
11: I have an offer.
3: An offer?
11: I have wealth beyond your imagination. Gold, silver, jewels, banknotes. I could make you a very rich man.
3: Are you bribing me?
11: I hope so. I'm not a threat to your cause. We can go directly to my home. I will give you all that you are able to carry. Then I will leave the country. You will never see me again. Nor I you. The life of one man in exchange for a lifetime of wealth. Can you imagine it?
3: Well, we've already plundered your house. We have your gold, your silver, your jewels. We've stolen your money, and the banks have been pillaged. You are the poor one now.
11: What?
3: You have nothing to bribe me with, you fool. Enjoy your food, all of you. It'll be the last meal you eat.
0: Little Pepin, you look so sick.
12: Is your bird not well, Charles?
0: I've never seen Pepin like this. I think he might be dying.
12: I'm afraid it may be all the travelling. And I'm sure the pocket of your coat is not a natural habitat for such a creature.
0: What should I do? We will probably be back on the road within days. He won't survive the journey.
12: I don't know.
0: May I leave him with you?
12: I'm afraid our small house would not be a good home for Pepin. Are you willing to part with him?
0: If it means he will live, then yes.
12: I know a family down the road. They have a big house and children. I'm sure they would love to welcome a wonderful creature like this into their home.
0: Would Pepin be happy then?
12: I believe he would find himself most welcomed and happy.
0: Then that's what I must do.
12: You have a tender heart, Charles.

0: Richard, what are you doing?
1: I need a soldier's uniform. Would you be able to go to Philippe's house and ask his wife for one of his?
0: What do you need it for?
1: I need a disguise.
0: A very ominous request. You must tell me.
1: They are going to execute Sir Jacques in the morning. I must try to rescue him.
0: From prison?
1: There's so much chaos down there. No one would notice another man dressed as a soldier at the prison.
0: You could be killed!
1: Amelia!
0: I won't let you. Why would you do this?
1: Because Jacques would do the same for me. Please, Amelia, time is of the essence.
2: When the righteous cry for help, the Lord hears and delivers them out of all their troubles. Many are the afflictions of the righteous, but the Lord delivers him out of them all.
3: Quote all you want. It won't keep the blade from falling on your neck.
2: And I will be quoting until that very moment.
3: I hope they take you first.
2: Whether I live or die, God's promises are true even in the darkest moments.
3: Your God is running short of moments.
4: Quiet, Sebastian. Your God has already failed you.
1: Jack.
4: Richard.
1: I'm here to rescue you.
4: Do you have the key?
1: No. I have a mallet to break open the lock. Stand back.
4: Where is my family?
1: It didn't break. Your family is safe. Isabel and Charles fled to Suavia. Lena is in my home.
3: You must break my lock as well.
4: Richard, the guards will hear you. You're risking too much. Go! You've tried your best.
1: Not yet.
4: It didn't break.
3: Try from a different angle.
1: Yes. They heard me.
5: What was that? Halt! Turn and face me or I fire.
1: I will not stop. It's open. Run, Jack.
5: Stay in the cell, both of you. If you'd like to die by my gun today or die by the guillotine tomorrow, it makes no difference to me. Your liberator will die now.
4: Julius, don't shoot again! It's your brother!
5: What?
4: Turn him over!
1: Julius! What have I done?
6: I need something to stop the bleeding.
5: Doctor, I need a doctor!
6: I'll get you help, my brother.
1: I was foolish to try to outsmart you.
6: Don't talk.
5: Leon!
6: Yes, sir?
5: Keep close watch on these prisoners. If they attempt to escape again, shoot them.
3: Nurse! Can you attend to this patient, please?
6: We're here, Richard. At the infirmary.
3: Stay awake.
6: Richard, there are some doctors here. They're going to take care of you.
5: I need a doctor here. You!
3: Yes?
6: He's been shot.
3: Rip open his shirt. The bullet is deep. I'll go and get my instruments.
1: Well, Julius, good shot.
6: I'm so sorry, brother.
5: I didn't know it was you. You're an innocent man caught in the crossfire.
1: They're all innocent, Julius.
5: Please don't die, Richard. I'll never forgive myself, please. I will make this right.
1: We cannot make things right by ourselves. It's why we need a savior.
5: You will preach to me on your deathbed, my brother.
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13: The family I was telling you about lives in these woods.
10: Pepin, you're going to a new home now. They're nice people and you will love them.
13: They will love a canary like Pepin.
10: Now, Pepin, I know it's going to be hard at first because you don't know how. What's the matter?
13: Oh, hold him!
10: Pepin, calm down! Stop!
13: Pepin!
10: Pepin, come back!
13: Does he fly off like that often?
10: Never. He barely flies at all. He has a bad wing. Pepin, come back!
13: Where did he go?
10: Pepin! He's gone.
14: I should have been more like you, Jacques.
15: What?
14: Your faith has sustained you in these last days. You made your final moments important. I simply sat and wondered what the blade would feel like on the back of my neck.
15: I have been just as frightened as you. But my hope is in what God has done for me. For nothing can separate me from his love. The scriptures teach that tribulation or distress or persecution or famine or nakedness or danger or even the sword cannot separate me from the love of God.
14: I would give anything for that kind of love.
15: That's the beauty. You don't have to give anything. He gave it all on a cross.
14: What's that?
16: Something's burning.
17: Look, smoke! Smoke! Help us! There's a fire!
16: Fire!
18: Why would they rescue us? They're gonna cut our heads off in 2 hours. They can save the cost of an executioner.
17: Julius, there's a fire.
19: I know. I started it.
17: What? Why?
19: To divert attention.
17: What?
19: Baron Durlo, don't ask questions. Run out of the back door and go to Richard's house. Amelia will give you instructions. You.
14: Yes?
19: You may come along as well.
18: What about me?
17: What about the others inside the prison? Will you save them?
19: One heroic deed at a time, monsieur. You must leave now.
18: Wait! You cannot leave me here.
19: We have no time.
18: I have money. Gold. Silver, whatever you need, I will give you my house. Anything.
17: Please, Julius, unlock his cell.
19: He doesn't deserve to be released.
17: But for the grace of God, we would all be condemned.
20: What is happening here? Julius, stop! What are you doing with the prisoners?
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20: I will hunt you down. 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
13: What is it? Isabel? What was in the newspaper?
21: 14 enemies of the state executed. The Baron Jacques Darrow?
7: I'm your host, John Rhys Davies. 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
3: Hi, Pastor Mike. Thank you for taking my call.
2: You're welcome. Diana's going to pray for you, but why don't you tell her what you want her to pray for?
3: Sure. That's wonderful. Thanks, Diana. I would like prayers for my nephew's sister-in-law. Her name is Anicia, and she got diagnosed several months ago with colon cancer. But what happened was she had been suffering for years, and they didn't diagnose it properly. And now she's just been taken to hospice, I believe. And she's a lovely Christian gal, but it looks like she's going to pass away. And I was just wondering if we could pray for healing for her, or just that the Lord would take her peacefully.
4: Right, right. And sometimes when we pray for healing, the answer is when she goes to heaven, she's perfectly healed. And so
3: exactly.
4: Right. So, Nancy, I come into agreement with you for Anicia. We thank you, Lord, that she has now been properly diagnosed. And, Lord, with that diagnosis, we say to you, Lord, touch her and encounter her exactly how you know she needs today. Lord, if her assignment is complete on earth, Lord, just remove all pain, remove all discomfort, and allow that to occur. And, Lord, if her assignment's not over, we ask you to touch her and rise her from this deathbed, and that she would live and not die. We ask you to flood her with your goodness, Lord, with your holy healing power, Lord God, and you know exactly what that means for Anicia.
3: Yes.
4: And we thank you that she will have leave a legacy, that she will be the atmosphere changer where she's at, that everyone will know that you have touched her, that your angels on assignment, your Holy Spirit, and you, Lord Jesus, will have left a mark on that hospice room or wherever she is located, Lord God. All that care for her will know that you touched her. And we thank you, Lord, for the outcome that is your best plan for Anicia at this point in her life. And we understand that healing is your plan. And so we call for the best plan you have for Anicia at this time, and that all around her, Lord God, would be touched and know that you are God. Ooh, in Jesus' name, amen.
3: Amen.
2: Amen.
3: Oh, thank you. Thank you so much, Diana and Pastor Mike.
2: You're welcome, Nancy. I appreciate you calling in and listening there in Vancouver, British Columbia tonight. You have a great rest of the weekend.
3: Thank you. You as well. Good night.
2: Okay.
3: Thank you.
2: Bye-bye. We have Monroe, who's in, I'd like to say, Steinbach in the German pronunciation, just outside of Winnipeg. Hi, Monroe. Welcome to The Point Live.
5: Hi. The temperature here in Steinbach was almost 95 today, and it's supposed to keep that for a couple of days.
2: Yeah, that's what I heard. My dad's still alive in northern Minnesota right now. And he said the same thing, and tomorrow it's supposed to go up to 100 up there.
4: Oh, my goodness.
2: So, which is hot for the North Woods and the plains of Manitoba.
5: Yeah.
2: So what's going on with you? How can we pray for you, Monroe?
5: Well, a couple of months ago, I have requested a prayer for my brother Murray in Calgary, who was on the operating table for his knee, and he had a heart attack. And so they didn't operate on his knee, so now he's at home, and he's well into recovery, I think. But he's still waiting for a knee surgery to get a,

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5: God transformed my heart. Yeah. And he can do that to anybody. There are probably some people listening right now that think, you know, I'll never be that. I can't do that for my husband or my wife or whatever. Do it. Mm-hmm. And when, you know, the essential element of love is sacrifice. And when you sacrifice, God, your father, who is also your father-in-law, will bring the transformation that's needed in your heart and your mind and your life, and he'll transform your relationship.
6: Well, Jason and Tori Benham are back with us today on Focus on the Family with Jim Daly, and I'm John Fuller. We're so glad you've joined us.
7: John, so often the fun, kind of what seems to be lighthearted conversations end up being the most powerful, and I felt like that last time. Mm-hmm. It was fun. If you haven't heard it, go back and listen to it through the app or the website. You can get that program. But it just had so many nuggets in it. They were crisp and right to the point and wrapped in humor, mm-hmm. which I think helps it to stick in our heads. At least for me, that helps.
6: Well, and I've been married 40-plus years. You're
7: bragging.
6: 40 years, and we can still drink in this wisdom because it's applicable to anybody in marriage, right?
7: Oh, yeah. If anything, I felt like I'm halfway there.
6: Oh.
7: So anyway, but that's the point. We want to help you have the best marriage you can have in Christ. I mean, that's the goal. And so often, you know, some people will write to us and say, you know, you make an idol out of family. Well, we are a family ministry. We know that there are other ways to express your love to the Lord and live this life. But we're speaking to want to marry couples and married couples and all the seasons of that expression, mm-hmm. whether it's death of a spouse or divorce or whatever may happen, and then all the parenting along the way. This is our mission. So we're going to talk about this in that context. And our guest did such a great job kind of bringing the right things to think about in marriage.
6: Right, right. And while this is, as you described it, Jim, a lighter show, there are people with serious issues. Mm-hmm. And just this quick reminder that we've got so many resources for you if you're struggling. Just give us a call, 800, the letter A, and the word family. And Jason and Tori do a lot. They're podcasters and authors and speakers. And they've written a terrific book called Marriage A to Z, 30 Days to Relational Transformation.
7: Jason and Tori, welcome back.
8: Yeah,
6: it's great to be with you guys again.
7: It was fun last time. I don't know if you enjoyed it.
6: I did.
7: You were sharing all your raw stories of how you failed.
8: Yeah. I felt like that what we were sharing is really going to help you with Gene. I think that's,
7: you know, that
8: where
7: came through loud and clear. Yeah. I made lots of notes, which I hope you are as well. But let's go to the other easy letter of the alphabet, Q. So we've covered X and Z and Q.
8: I don't even remember what Q
9: I was
8: is.
9: Like, what is Q?
7: What is quilting?
9: Cute. Oh, don't quit. Right?
8: Quilting.
7: I thought it was quilting. No, I'm kidding. I was going,
8: quit
7: Jason,
8: quitting.
7: What a good
8: quit
7: husband
8: quitting.
7: You are. You're into quilting
8: with
7: Tori. But it's quitting.
9: Quitting.
8: Yeah.
9: Quit quitting.
8: Quit
9: so,
8: quitting.
7: Is it obvious or what's the
8: substance
7: around it?
8: It is very obvious, but I think that it says a lot about your commitment. Mm-hmm. You know, I mean, there does come a point where your emotions aren't lining up with what you want them to. Maybe you said the wrong thing and your spouse, and it is just, there's nothing that you can do in that moment to make things better except refuse to quit.
9: Mm-hmm.
7: Yeah.
8: It's, I'm not going to say, I'm not going to use the D word, you know, we're just not going to quit. That's it. I'm just going to continue moving forward. And yeah, we might need some space. We might need some of that. But I'm not quitting on you. Mm-hmm. And I know you're not quitting on me. And once you get to that point, I'm telling you, just that brings security in a relationship.
7: It's like, let me back the truck up a little bit, though, because I think it's important for people listening and viewing where they may be. The well is dry.
8: Mm-hmm. Mm-hmm.
7: That's where they're at. Yeah. They can't imagine that this well will ever fill with fresh water again, meaning
8: right.
7: the love in their relationship.

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4: Jesus gets up and doesn't say a word at first to the disciples. He gets up and speaks to the storm. He speaks to the wind. He speaks to the waves. He says, everybody, calm down. And in an instant, everything stops. I would suggest even the disciples stopped. Maybe their heartbeat stopped for a couple seconds. Everything stops. But Jesus is not finished. And this is the part that I'd like for us to wrestle with in terms of our sermon reflection today. Jesus is not quite finished speaking. Everything becomes perfectly calm. And he doesn't now say, all right, let's keep going. Now, the one who spoke to the wind and the waves speaks to the disciples. And he says, why are you so timid? Now, I know most of you are on Jesus' side when you listen to him saying this, but listen, man. Come on. Let's be real. Jesus says to them, as he would say to you, as he would say to, why are you so timid? But here's the part that had me wrestling with this text for a while. How is it that you have no faith? Or in some translations, how is it that you don't yet have any faith? Now, I'm thinking to myself, I read it in the Bible, faith comes by hearing and hearing by the word of God. Like this seems chronologically out of order to me. I would expect that the disciples' faith would be strengthened when Jesus would have done his speaking. But Jesus is rebuking their fear that came before Jesus got up and said, peace be still. He's not rebuking their posture after he said it. He's rebuking their posture before he said it. Are you with me? So the disciples were afraid before Jesus spoke to the winds and the waves, as I would have been. And Jesus says, how is it that you have not yet developed any faith? So where was that faith supposed to come from, Jesus? Faith is not something we manufacture, that much I'm sure of. Faith is gifted to us, and faith comes by every word of God. So then, as I went back, and this is where we're going today, I'm going to just make this concise and bring us to the place that I have now been encouraged by. It made me have to go back and look again. Because I still believe that their faith, the faith Jesus expected of them before he said, peace be still, the faith he expected of them had to be founded on something earlier. Because faith is always founded on something Jesus says or does. Right? So this faith that was supposed to precede what Jesus did had to be founded on something Jesus said or did earlier. So I went back in the text. I said, Jesus, where were you before this? Where were you before this so that this faith you expected of them could make sense? Some of you are reading scriptures that have red letter writing, so maybe it'll pop out quickly to you as you're looking back, just pressing the rewind button a little bit up the way through chapter 4. Look at the other time that Jesus speaks. Doesn't seem to be saying much, but I submit to you today, there's the key. Look for it. Does someone have red letters? Where does Jesus speak before the storm? At sea, just before the storm, the red letters that come before, hush, peace be still. Where are those red letters? What does he say?
5: Let us cross over to the other side.
4: There we go. Okay, Daniil. What's that? Let us go over to the other side. That would have been a casual invitation had anybody else said it but Jesus. You see, there's something about Jesus when he speaks, and now the disciples got it, because Jesus said something to the wind and the waves, and the wind and the waves listened to him. There's something different about when Jesus speaks. My mind goes back to, for example, Psalm chapter 33. Let me read some of Psalm 33 for you. Psalm 33 says, the counsel of the Lord stands forever. Oh, let me go earlier. By the word of the Lord, the heavens were made. By the breath of his mouth, all their hosts. He gathers the waters of the sea together as a heap. He lays up the deep in storehouses. Let all the earth fear the Lord. Let all the inhabitants of the world stand in awe of him. Why? Verse 9. For he spoke and it was done. He commanded and it stood fast. The Lord nullifies the counsels of the nations, frustrates the plans of the peoples. Jesus, the one who speaks and it is done, said, let us go over to the other side. Here's the thing about the call of Jesus, lest you don't get why I'm celebrating today. There's something about the call of Jesus that gives you pertinent information, but not everything you wish you knew. Jesus is going to call you into mission and ministry by letting you know he is with you. Let us. He is with you. He gives you a destination. He doesn't tell you what it's going to be like in the interim. So that when God spoke to Abram in Genesis chapter 12 and said, get up from your homeland and go to a place that I will show you. He didn't tell him that when he got there he's going to see a famine. When he gave a vision to Joseph and said, there's greatness in your future, Joseph. There's the stars of heaven are bowing down, the wheat are bowing. When he gave this vision of greatness to Joseph, he didn't tell him that between now and then he was going to be in a pit. He was going to be a slave. He was going to be in prison. When God called Moses, we're studying that right now, and said, come, get up, I'm calling you to deliver my people. He didn't tell Moses he'd be a laughingstock to the very people he was being called to deliver. He didn't tell Moses the Pharaoh would mock him and look at him and say, this is not happening. He didn't tell Moses the Pharaoh would heap more work on the people. There's something about the call of God that tells you enough for your faith to be sustained, but does not describe to you the interim where faith gets to grow. Because somebody here listening to this sermon today has felt like you have been called by God, but today you are living in a state of confusion. If it was Jesus who said, let us go, then why am I experiencing the storm? If it is Jesus that said, get up, I'm calling you for a divine purpose, then why have I run out of money? If Jesus has called me to this big vision, then why was I fired? If Jesus has called me into this divine purpose, then why have these people turned their backs on me? Why does this look like failure? Because what the devil wants us to do is to redefine our purpose according to our current storm. So that we are now to look at what is possible based on what we're going through. When Jesus says, the question he asked the disciples, look at everything that's possible based on what I already said to you. Jesus said, let us go over where? To the other side. In his invitation was a destination. No matter what happens on the journey, in his invitation is a destination. My folk in Jamaica would sing this song. We say, it'd soon be done, Sister Rima. All the troubles and trials, when I get over on the other side. My friends, regardless of the storm we are facing today, my one reminder to you might not be much of a sermon for everybody today, but my one reminder to you is this. Do not define your purpose by your current circumstance. Do not define the future by what's happening to you in this season of storm. Recognize that what is coming is based on what he has already declared. Jesus said to them, let us go over to the other side. Come hell or high water, we're going to make it to the other side. Regardless of what is thrown our way, the barriers that may come up, even if you may feel like you will die. And yes, the most powerful enemy against which we fight is death itself. Because sometimes we've gone through that kind of loss. Sometimes we've gone through that kind of grief. And how powerful is the word of God even against that final enemy? Jesus says, if I say we're going to make it, even death will not prevent the fulfillment of the promise. Even those who have fallen asleep in Jesus on that day will get up to witness and experience life on the other side. Let us go. You see, I found in this one seemingly casual invitation everything the disciples needed for that storm. In this one casual invitation. Why? Not so much because of the words themselves, but because of the one who was saying it. Every word of the Lord comes with power and does not return to him empty, but will accomplish everything for which it is sent. My friends, God gave you a purpose. Don't lose heart because of the storm. God gave you a purpose. Don't rethink what God is like and if he cares about you and if he's given. No, he's already said to you, let's go. He said to you, let's go. You are thinking back in your life right now of a moment you were sure that God was in it. Yes, he was. And he still is. And this storm is not the end of your story. The end of your story is what God says it is. There is more in store on the other side. Amen. Now, we're going to be going through miracle after miracle in our next three sermons after this. And as we'll see next week, the other side for them meant more lessons to be learned. But the other side for us, the other side for us is heaven at home.
5: Amen.
4: The other side for us is everything we have ever hoped for. The other side for us is as real as the invitation of Jesus to begin with. Come, let us go to the other side. You know, I was sure that God had called me into full-time ministry. And I made some sacrificial decisions as a result. Left what I was doing in New York City. And I just said, you know what? God has made this abundantly clear. Miraculously clear. I don't have time to tell you the whole story now, but amazingly in my face clear. Come, let's go. So I dropped what I was doing. I was on a broadcast journalism professional career track, trying to get into PBS or one of these places, be a journalist, all that kind of, that was my track. Dropped it. I was doing some music pursuits in New York, dropped it, and went to the seminary in Andrews University in Michigan. Drove a truck through the night with everything I owned in the back of the truck, just left New York and went. I said, God, you made it clear, I'm going. As soon as I got there, I met a barrier. There were some registration logistics that were not going to work out in my favor. Now, I had dropped everything. I didn't have a job to go back to. I didn't have a place to rent to go back to. I dropped everything. And the people at Andrews didn't know that. They said, no, just go back to New York, work for some more, come back, we'll figure it out. I said, I don't have anything to go back to. I dropped it all. As I went to my room that night, I wrestled with the storm. I said, I thought you called me into this. Now I'm dropped in the middle of nothing, nowhere, nothing to do, nothing to live by. And at this time, those of you that are familiar with immigration processes, having lived outside of this country, you know that you've got to keep up certain activities to maintain your status. I was heading into a student status. I have to be in class to maintain my status. I'm not, you know, at the time, blessed as a citizen. You know, you can just, oh, well, whatever, No, I wasn't entitled to be here. And I ended up having to go back to Jamaica, to go back to the embassy there, to start everything from scratch, and come back to the seminary. And by starting everything from scratch, the hour is late, we're not going to give you the whole story here. By starting everything from scratch, the embassy had every discretion to say, yes, you're approved, or no, that's it. So leaving the country to go back home to the embassy didn't mean I was guaranteed to come back to continue. Everything in New York was dropped. Everything in Michigan is now up in the air. And not only that, I went home, and when I got to the embassy with my carefully protected folder of documents, Elder Lambert, I realized when I opened it at the counter that I mistakenly left one of the vital documents that would prove my case to get back. A document, without it, you do not get approved. God, what's going on? Do you even care? Are you still in this with me? Who was it that said, come on, let's go? And as I'm looking feverishly, the stress, the dissonance in my mind, I'm looking in the folder for this document. I told the officer what I thought was true. I said, I'm sure I have it here. I know I packed this folder. And I did. I had everything I needed to have. I just left that one in Michigan. Came to realize, and as I'm looking, and the officer is at her computer, and she asked me another question. And as I'm looking, I answered the question. I forgot what it was, and, you know, I don't have any, thankfully, I don't have to worry about a record of any kind. I was fine. I'm just missing a document to prove it. And she looked at her paperwork and her documents and stuff. And then out of her mouth came something that makes me resonate with the disciples when they heard out of Jesus' mouth, peace be still. She said, never mind, you're approved. And I didn't know what to do with myself, Sister Michelle. I didn't know whether I was supposed to say, "Are you sure? What did I just say here?" Or if I was to say, "Thank you," and run before she changed her mind. Friends, I closed up my folder so quick. I was out of there, and the process is you're supposed to, they stamp the approval in your passport. You know, you leave your passport with them. They stamp the approval. You come back on another day to pick it up and all this kind of stuff. And so she gave me the card and said, "Come back on this day to pick up your passport. It's approved, and then you can make your plans to travel back to Michigan and continue your studies." I don't know what she saw on her computer. I don't remember what she asked me. I don't know why she made this decision. I went back on the day I was assigned to go back to the embassy to pick up my passport with the stamp in it. And guess who I'm sitting beside in the line? No, I'm sitting beside somebody who was on a return trip to the embassy because she had been sent back home to go get the same document I was missing. As if God was putting it right back in front of me, "Daniil, this was not you." I waved a hand of miracle over that space on that day. Because that's the best case. Most often, when you're missing the document that I was missing, the answer is no. Just no. You're not approved. Best case, if they're feeling merciful, they will say, "All right, go back home, get the document, reschedule, and come back to the embassy." That's when they're feeling merciful. And I sat beside a lady that was her case. She got what all of us thought was the best case. I dared not open my mouth. In my heart, I'm like, "You don't know what best case is." When God waves his hand and says, "Peace, be still." There is no wind or wave that can stand against the word of God. God reminded me in that moment, "Daniil, yes, I was with you. Yes, I am the one that called you in New York City. Yes, I did say let's go. But I didn't leave you on your own to find your destination. I said let us. So drop your hole, I will control this journey. Drop your hole, I need my documents to prove my case. Drop your hole, this is in my hand. Listen, Daniil, when I call you to it, I will see you through it." Amen. My friends, the purpose God has for you is not redefined by storm. The purpose God has for you is upheld by his hand. But he cares enough to step in a moment of despair, to answer the question that we ask. He didn't have to calm the storm. They were going to get to the other side because he said so. He didn't have to calm it, but he did, because here's something equally important to the heart of God. They asked him, "Do you care what I'm going through right now?" The only reason Jesus got up in that moment of miracle was to say, "Yes, I care. You're going to get to the other side, but I also care about you. You're going to make it, but I care what you're going through right now. Heaven isn't the only thing. I care about what's going on right now." He cares, his heart is touched with what we go through, and he will stand up to remind us of that. However many times it takes, whatever we have to go through, because a miracle is not a miracle until it shows us something about the heart of God. I gotta sit down, friends. The miracle was not the waves calming down. Read it again. The miracle was the transformed posture of the people. "Who then is this man?" That was the miracle, that their hearts were able to encounter something more about Jesus. Does he care?
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0: trying to describe by using the word tribulation is a pressure that is both external as well as internal. External pressure as well as internal pressure. Now, the external pressure is pressure that other people will put on you because of your commitment to Jesus Christ. Other people will put pressure on you in order to test you, in order to try you, in order to mock you, in order to make fun of you. They will try and pressure you to see how committed you are to Jesus Christ, to see how committed you are to being a follower of Jesus Christ. You know, y'all know what I'm talking about. People will test you. They will take, you say you're a believer, let's put it to the test. You say you follow Jesus, let's put it to the test. And they will do certain things to try and get at you. They'll do certain things to try and get under your skin to see how you will respond, to see what you will do, to see how you're going to act. They know in their mind, they have it in there. Well, you said you're a follower of Jesus. Let me see if you say the same words that I say, if you act the same way that I act, if you do the same things that I do, if I was in that situation. And what they're doing, dear ones, here we go now, is they're putting your testimony on trial.
1: Amen. Amen.
0: They're putting your testimony on trial. I'm speaking to somebody right now. Somebody need to hear what I'm saying. They're putting your testimony on trial. You're putting your testimony on trial. They're testing you to see. You say you're a follower of Jesus. Let's test this. Let's try this. Let's see if this is really the case. And so they're putting your testimony on trial. For some, dear ones, we've been put on trial. And we have been found not guilty. They put your testimony on trial. And you have been found not guilty. Normally, to be found not guilty is a good thing. Not in this case. If they're putting your testimony on trial that you're a follower of Christ, you should want a guilty verdict. Yes, I'm guilty. I am a follower of Jesus. Yes, I'm guilty. I follow Christ. Yes, I'm guilty. I'm guilty. My actions display I'm guilty. My words testify I'm guilty. My responses show everybody I'm guilty. I'm guilty of following Jesus. I'm guilty. I confess. I'm guilty because I'm in love with a man named Jesus. I'm guilty. Your life should testify. But for many, your life is rendering a not guilty verdict. Not guilty. Matthew says, he says, tribulation. The pressure is external. But the pressure is also not just external pressure. It's also internal pressure. Internal pressure is the pressure that comes upon us as we struggle as a follower of Jesus, as we struggle with issues of obedience and surrender and submission. How many of you have ever struggled with obedience? Struggled with surrender? Struggled with submission? It's internal pressure. It's pressure that's on the inside. You feel the pressure. You know what is right, but you don't want to do what is right. You know what the Lord is saying, but you don't want to do what the Lord is saying. You know what the Word has declared, but you don't want to hear what the Word has to say. It's pressure. It's tribulation. Matthew says, when these things begin to happen, you should expect it. The Lord says you should expect this. This should not surprise you. This is what it means to follow Jesus. But dear ones, as we look at Mark's account, notice what Mark says. Mark, the 4th chapter, let's all turn there. Because as we look at Mark's account and how he explains what the Lord is saying to us in Mark's account, notice what he says, Mark.

0: 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You don't need a building. 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You just need to turn your heart to Air One.
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2: One brother shall betray another brother to death, and the father the son, and children shall rise up against their parents and shall cause them to be put to death. And you shall be hated of all men for my name's sake, but he that shall endure unto the end, the same shall be saved. In other words, dear ones, the affliction that Mark is talking about is not some stranger doing something against you. It's more personal in nature. It's those people that are closest to you. They are the ones that are coming against you. And so it's a personal type thing. But then as you look at Luke's account, in Luke the 8th chapter, notice what Luke says. Luke 8, and I'm just going to read verses, 12 and 13. So Luke the 8th chapter, and notice what he says. Actually, verse 13. He says, Luke 8:13, he says, they on the rock are they which when they hear, receive the word with joy, and these have no root, which for a while believe, and in a time of temptation fall away. And so Luke uses the word temptation to describe this difficulty, this hardship that comes against the seed. Now, the word temptation that is used here, it comes from a Greek word that means to put something to the test or to prove something by testing it. And what this helps us to see, dear ones, is that with some of the adversity and some of the hardship that will come against us because of our commitment to Jesus Christ, dear ones, for some of that, not all of it, but for some of it, it has a divine purpose attached to it. There is a divine purpose associated with it because the Lord is allowing what has been planted to be tested. Because remember now, we're talking about the seed of God's word being able to produce in our lives. The Lord will allow what that seed is producing to be tested to make sure that it is permanent and lasting and not transient and temporary. The Lord will allow what the seed is producing to be tested. You're saying you're growing in Christ. The seed of God's word is planted in your life and you're growing in the Lord. Dear ones, you should expect to be tested in those areas. You should expect to be tested. You say you're growing more in your love. You should expect your love to be tested. You say you're growing more in your faith. You should expect your faith to be tested. You say you're growing more in your peace. You should expect your peace to be tested. You're saying you're growing more in your compassion. You should expect that to be tested. We act like these tests are unusual, that these things are abnormal. Why is this happening to me? It should happen to you. It's expected to happen to you. Just rest assured, God is testing what the seed has been producing.
3: Yes.
2: He's testing it. It's going to be tested.
3: Yes.
2: And so we should prepare ourselves for these times of testing. That's why the scripture goes on to say over and over again, when these times of testing comes, that we should rejoice, not complain, not bellyache, not boohoo, not whine, not whimper, rejoice. We do everything else other than rejoice. Somebody says, well, you're going through, brother, well, rejoice. God's going to bless. Just rejoice. And we want to get upset. Well, you just need to hold on a second. Let me take my cup. Because I got a few things to say and I got a few things to do with you. You and your rejoicing self. We act like somebody done cussed at you. But the truth of the matter is, dear ones, the seed of God's word, if it's really being planted in your life, you should expect whatever is going to be tested.
3: Yes.
2: And if you don't want it to be tested, that should be evidence to you that there's really nothing growing. That should be evidence to you that there's really nothing there.

0: 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But we wanted to take a moment to share with all of you that the aim of our radio ministry at the Word of Life Bible Fellowship is to share the good news of Jesus Christ with as many people as possible, and to strengthen and edify the body of Christ through Bible teaching that is both clear and relevant. 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
1: Another thing that we want to take note of from what the Lord says in his parable to us is he gives to us, in both Matthew's account of it and in Mark's account of it, they both say that the adversity and the hardship that is coming against the seed of God's word, it is coming for the word's sake and because of the word. In both Mark's account and in Matthew's account, he says that this adversity, this hardship that is coming, it's coming for the word's sake and because of the word. And what this helps us to see, dear ones, is that the real reason for why this type of aggression and this type of hostility can and will come against those of us who are committed to following Jesus Christ is not because of who you are personally. The adversity, the hardship, the difficulty is not coming against you because of you personally. It is coming against you because of who you know and who you belong to and what you believe and who you have made a commitment to. That is the reason for the adversity. Remember, dear ones, what we just got done reading in John the 15th chapter. Jesus says in John 15, if you were of the world would love you. Yes. You go back to the world. You go back. You don't even have to go very far in your imagination because you've had this experience. You've walked with the Lord and then you fell away for a season. You backslid for a time. But now you're back with the Lord. Just think back on that little period of time that you backslid. Did the world tell you, no, go back to the church? Did the ungodly say, what you doing in here? Go back to the church. You don't belong here. You don't belong in the hood. You don't belong down here in the corner. You don't belong in the club. Go back to the church. What you doing here? They didn't say that. They welcomed you back. Hey, man, good to see you. Been a long time. Come on, man. I got a drink for you. Hit. Come on. I got your favorite, man. You know how you used to hit it. Come on now. They welcomed you. They rejoiced when you came back. If you were of the world would love you. And so what we see here, dear ones, is the Lord is trying to help us to understand that the aggression and the hostility that is coming against you as a follower of Jesus is not because of you personally. It's because of who you know and who you have made a commitment to. And so, dear ones, even though the adversity is coming against us personally, and even though it may come against us from those that are closest to us, we always have to remember that at the very root of it, it's not a hostility that's based on a dislike for you. It's a hostility that is based upon a dislike for the one that we have made a commitment to, Jesus Christ. And let me give y'all some help with this regard. Let me give y'all some help. Because for some of us, we're people pleasers. We love people. We love pleasing people. And so the hostility and the adversity and the hardship comes against us because of our commitment to Jesus Christ. And so we try to start doing things to make people not be so angry or upset with us. So we start making compromises in order to get them to like us again. We start doing certain things in order to get them to be our friend again. We start compromising and giving in to certain things, even though we may know it's wrong. We do it anyway because we want them to be happy with us. Dear ones, the truth of the matter is, regardless to what you do, the only thing that's going to make them happy is for you to turn away from Jesus. That is it. Nothing else you do will make them happy. They want you to turn away from Christ. You might as well settle it in your mind. I'm not going to turn away from Jesus. And if that means we can't hang out, I guess we just can't hang out. If that means we can't roll together, I guess we just can't roll together. Time will only tell how many friendships I've lost when I gave my life to Christ. Time will only tell. I had people that I used to run with. Once they found out I was a believer in Jesus, they didn't want to run with me no more. They used to call me on the phone, hey man, we get ready to do this. We get ready to go here. I don't get them phone calls. I stopped getting. They just stopped because of my commitment to Jesus Christ. And I had to settle within my mind. I ain't going to chase after them. I ain't going to run after them. I ain't going to do all that. I'm just going to allow the Lord to do what he needs to do. And if he has to take some folk out, he takes some folk out. And guess what? For every person he took out, he brought somebody else in. And so Jesus is trying to help us to understand. But there was another thing that we want to take note of from the story that the Lord says to us here, is that in both Matthew's account of it and in Mark's account of it, they both use the word offend to describe what happens to some because of the adversity and the hardship that they begin to experience. And when Luke talks about it, Luke uses the phrase fall away to describe this response that happens to the adversity and to the hardship that some begin to experience. Now, the word offend that is used here, it comes from a Greek word that means to cause someone to stumble and fall. And what this helps us to see, dear ones, is that for some, the adversity and the hardship that they begin to experience will begin to have a negative effect upon them and not a positive effect. So for some, when this adversity and this hardship begin to happen because of the word, because of your commitment to Jesus Christ, when the adversity and the hardship begin to happen for some, it will begin to have a negative effect and not a positive effect on them. Now, a negative effect for some, as I said, the adversity and the hardship, rather than having a positive effect, which would begin to refine them and draw them closer to the Lord, make them draw closer to the Lord as their source of strength. For some, it's not going to have that positive effect. For some, dear ones, the adversity and the hardship will begin to have a negative effect. And that negative effect will begin to, wear on them and weaken them and in their commitment to Jesus Christ, to the point that they fall away and they don't even bother to try and get back up. For some people, dear ones, that adversity, the hardship that they begin to go through because of their commitment to Jesus Christ, it just wears on them. It just begins to wear them away. And they fall away. And once they fall away, they don't even bother to get back up. Now, for some, you know people, when they started off, because we talked about it last time. For some people, dear ones, when they first started off going with the Lord, they were on fire for Jesus. They were on fire for the Lord. They were the first ones to get to church and the last ones to leave. They wanted church service to go on another half hour because they just wanted to have more worship and hear more word. And they just were on fire for the Lord. And in fact, they were critical of other people who were not on fire as they were. They were critical of other people who didn't love Jesus as much as they did. For some people, dear ones, when adversity and hardship begin to come against them, it wears them away. They begin to fall away. And it wears on them to the point that for some, dear ones, when they fall, they don't even bother to try and get back up. They just give up and turn away from the Lord. And so, dear ones, that's it. But Luke uses the phrase fall away in Luke 8. And that carries with it. Now I want everybody to hear me. Because Luke uses a phrase that's specific. He uses the phrase fall away. And that phrase, it literally means to to separate oneself and to depart. To separate oneself and to depart. Luke is more descriptive in what he says. Luke is more descriptive. And so Matthew and Mark, they both use the phrase offend. But Luke uses the phrase fall away. And it means, as I said, to separate oneself and depart. So Sister Ann and I are walking. We're together. But all of a sudden, things begin to happen in our relationship. Things begin to happen between us. Things begin to happen that begin to wear on me, begin to wear away on me, to the point that I finally say, Sister Ann, I just don't want to be with you no more. I just don't want to be with you no more. I know we had some good times, and I know, but it's too hard being with you. It's too difficult being with you. It's too much. You ask too much for me to be with you. Lord have mercy. For some, the adversity and the hardship that you go through, it's as if Sister Anne is Jesus, and you're walking with the Lord, and the adversity and the hardship begins to come, and you tell the Lord, because of what's coming against you, this is too hard. I don't want to do this no more. I'm separating myself from you. You haven't separated from me. I'm separating myself. This is too hard. This is too much. You're asking too much from me. You're asking me to do too much. I can't do all that. It's too hard.

Hello, dear ones. This is Pastor Michael Fields. And here at the end of today's broadcast, I just wanted to take a moment and say thank you to all of you for taking the time out of your day to tune in and listen to our program. My hope is that today's broadcast has been a blessing to you in some way and has helped you in your walk and in your relationship with the Lord. And I want to encourage all of you to tell a friend about this program and join us here next time as we look into the riches of God's Word in order to find a word for life.

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5: When Abraham Lincoln was elected president in 1860, America stood on the edge of collapse. Over the next 4 years, the Civil War claimed more than 700,000 lives and tested whether our republic could endure. As the war drew to a close, Lincoln looked beyond victory. He looked toward healing. In his second inaugural address, he challenged the nation, "Let us strive on to bind up the nation's wounds, to achieve and cherish a just and lasting peace." Lincoln understood that preserving the greatest experiment in self-government required more than winning a war. It required the character to restore what had been broken. More than 160 years later, America still faces division. The question is not whether we'll disagree. The question is whether we still have the wisdom and the character to heal together.
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12: 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We are located at 1023 6th Street in Bremerton, Washington. 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
13: So I title this, Jesus Offered One Sacrifice for Sins Forever. And so often, you know, even people who call themselves Christians were constantly adding things to Christ's sacrifice as if we need something more than Jesus. Okay, but we're complete in Christ. He offered himself as the ultimately worthy substitute sacrifice for our sins. One sacrifice for our sins forever. Okay, that's why we don't reoffer the sacrifice of Christ like the Church of Rome does. Okay, Christ offered one sacrifice for sins forever. Look at verse 11, Hebrews chapter 10. And every priest, the temple priest, every priest stands ministering daily and offering repeatedly the same sacrifices, which can never take away sins. So the Old Testament priest stood daily to regularly offer animal sacrifices. You know, this is evidence that the book of Hebrews, it makes no sense at all unless it was written before 70 AD, before the temple was destroyed. The temple was still standing, and the Old Testament priests were still offering these sacrifices over and over again. If he wrote this in 71 AD, he'd say, you want to go back to the Old Testament law? God allowed the pagan Romans to destroy the temple. There's nothing to go back to. But he doesn't. His argument instead is that the fact that they're still standing, the temple priest, is still offering animal sacrifices over and over again, well, then obviously, the bloodshed of animals, animal sacrifices, does not take away sins. If they did take away sins, then there would be no need to reoffer them over and over and over again. That's why something is terribly wrong with Roman Catholicism, thinking they need to reoffer Jesus' sacrifice over and over again. That would be evidence, according to the author of Hebrews, that Jesus' sacrifice doesn't take away sins. And that's not what he argued. What he argued is it was offered once for all, and it doesn't need to be offered again because it does take away sins of those who trust in Jesus for salvation. So if the Old Testament priests continue to stand daily, regularly, offering animal sacrifices, therefore the bloodshed of animals could never take away sin. So he's saying, don't leave Jesus and go back to the animal sacrifices. The animal sacrifices were just symbolic. They were the shadow. Jesus is the substance. They pointed forward to the coming of Christ and to his sacrifice. That's why John the Baptist, when he saw Jesus, he could say, behold the Lamb of God who takes away the sins of the world. I used to say that every Sunday morning in Catholic Church, and I didn't believe in anything, so I just said it because they told you to say it. And then down the block at the Catholic Charismatic Prayer Meeting in summer of 1981, the gospel message was explained to me, and I said that over and over again. I said, Lamb of God who takes away the sins of the world, have mercy on me. Lamb of God who takes away the sins of the world, have mercy on me. Lamb of God who takes away the sin of the world, grant me peace. It was the first time in my life I said it, believing in that. Now, by the way, most Catholics don't know that when they say it in the Catholic Mass, the priest is holding up the host. He just transformed the host into the body and blood of Christ, he thinks. So he says, behold the Lamb of God. I didn't know that. I think most Catholics think they're talking about Jesus, not the host. And so there might be some of our Catholic friends who might come to Christ despite all the false things. You know, the Roman Catholic Church teaches just about every essential truth of Christianity. The problem is they can decode it with so much error that it contradicts the truth and outweighs it. But let me tell you, 2,000 years ago on a cross on a hill called Calvary, that was it. The whole Bible is about one event. It's pointing, the Old Testament is pointing forward to the cross of Calvary, Jesus' death on the cross for our sins, and then the Gospels tell us about it, and everything else points back to it. One event, Calvary, one person, Jesus. And if you want more than Jesus' one sacrifice to cover your sins, you got issues, big time. And Christ offered himself as a sacrifice once for our sins forever. Verse 12 of Hebrews chapter 10. But this man, after he had offered one sacrifice for sins forever, sat down at the right hand of God. So Jesus offered himself as one sacrifice forever. He offered himself as only one sacrifice, never to be repeated. Okay? Again, the Roman Catholic Church contradicts this biblical truth. Then Jesus sat down. He's no longer standing, no longer working, no longer offering sacrifices. Jesus sat down. He's no longer standing. He sat down at the Father's right hand. Okay? And his work is complete and has been accepted by God the Father. That's why Jesus in John chapter 19, verse 30, he said on the cross, "It is finished. Telestai. It's done. Nothing else has to be done now. For our sins, it is finished." Look at Colossians 2, 8 to 10. And the Apostle Paul says this, "Beware lest anyone cheat you through philosophy and empty deceit, according to the tradition of men, according to the basic principles of the world, and not according to Christ. For in him, in Christ, dwells all the fullness of the Godhead bodily. He is God incarnate, God become a man. And you are complete in him who is the head of all principality and power." I'm going to be preaching a message after we get done with Hebrews on some of the passages from Colossians and Hebrews chapter 1 and John chapter 1, because we're really going to need to get this down with all this UFO stuff that we're hearing, okay? There's going to be people trying to make Jesus one of the space brothers. Let me tell you, Jesus is the head of all principality and power. He created everything, the invisible, the spiritual realm, the angelic beings, and the visible realm. Okay? So anybody who tries to demote Jesus, do not fall for it. Jesus is not a local deity. He's not just the God of Israel. He's the God of the whole world. He's not just the God of the whole world. He's the God of the whole universe. Okay? And believe me, there are quote-unquote Christian leaders that are already gearing us up, Catholic and Protestant, to try to redefine Christianity where Jesus gets demoted to one of the space brothers. Okay? All that is, the whole UFO movement right now, what they're trying to get, J.D. Vance, he gets it. He said, no, based on my theology, they're demons. Okay? He's got the courage to say that as the vice president. They tried to laugh at him, and then they found out that's been the Christian interpretation of these other visitors for 2,000 years among Christians. Even the ancient Jews, even before Christ. Visitors from somewhere else coming to earth, intelligent beings, preaching a false gospel. The Greeks called them the gods, the daimonios. That's where we got our word demons from. And, but whatever the case, We're complete in Christ. Here the readers of the book of Hebrews are thinking, oh yeah, I trust in Jesus, but you know, I'm getting persecuted. I'm getting persecuted by my fellow Jews. I'm thinking of going back to the Old Testament. Maybe Jesus is just, you know, like a great prophet, or maybe he's like the angels. And the author of Hebrews says, no, he's superior to them. He's the creator. And, but the idea that you need more than Jesus' sacrifice or something other than Jesus' sacrifice, that idea comes from the pits of hell. Okay? It is demonic. In verse 13, now Jesus sat down at the right, after he offered himself as a sacrifice for sins, he sat down at the right hand of God from that time waiting till his enemies are made his footstool. Okay? So now Jesus waits for his enemies to be prepared for defeat, and then he's going to come back. Right at that moment when his enemies are prepared for defeat, Jesus is going to come back to rescue his church and conquer his enemies. And this is the author is really going to town in the last few chapters on Psalm 110, verse 1, where King David, 1,000 years before Jesus walked here, that's the chapter where David says that Jesus is a priest according to the order of Melchizedek. And he goes to town on that as well. But that chapter starts out, the Lord said to my Lord, so God is more than one Lord. Okay? Other passages we find out about the Holy Spirit, doctrine of the Trinity, the one true God is three persons. But the Lord said to my Lord, sit at my right hand until I make your enemies your footstool. Okay? Jesus offered himself a sacrifice for our sins. And the Lord said to my Lord, sit at my right hand. You know, if you're going through tough times, this is a cursed creation. Okay? Things get rough. Sometimes you feel alone. Sometimes you feel forsaken by your friends. Sometimes you feel like giving up. You feel like life isn't even worth living. You got to tell yourself something. You got to just sit down, take a deep breath. The Lord said to my Lord, sit at my right hand. And we just pass over that verse, okay? Because we're not thinking right. We're not living by faith. We're living by sight, with the things of this world. But the Lord said to my Lord, sit at my right hand. People could mock me, belittle me, think I'm an idiot, okay? Treat me like trash. But you know what? The Lord said to my Lord, sit at my right hand. I follow the Lord Jesus. And he sits at the ultimate position of authority in the universe. He is the King of Kings and the Lord of Lords, because the Lord said to my Lord, sit at my right hand. And you think your ridicule, you're making fun of me for preaching Jesus is going to make me back down? No. The Lord said to my Lord, sit at my right hand. He didn't say it to Buddha. He didn't say it to Muhammad. He didn't say it to Gandhi. And he certainly didn't say it to Bill Gates. He didn't say it to Donald Trump. He didn't say it to Joe Biden. The Lord said to my Lord, sit at my right hand. You know, if you're a follower of Jesus, you already won. Because he won, we have the victory. That's why we're called in Christ. We're in him, brothers and sisters. So no matter how bad things get, you know, the next two elections could go so bad that we could think, oh no, they're going to outlaw Christianity. And that might be true. Well, guess what? The Lord said to my Lord, sit at my right hand. Okay? We could end up with a situation We're political leaders at the UN, throughout the world, in the White House, in Congress, could trash us, okay? But they're not sitting at the Father's right hand. We know the one who's sitting at the Father's right hand. We could face tomorrow. Because he died on the cross for our sins, rose from the dead to conquer death for us, and he will return someday. Because the Lord said to my Lord, sit at my right hand. So now Jesus waits for his enemies to be prepared for defeat. Verse 14, for by one offering he has perfected forever. Perfection means to bring to completion. He has done everything he needs to do to completely save us. For by one offering he has perfected forever those who are being sanctified. So by one offering, Jesus has perfected us forever. That doesn't mean we're perfect right now, but as good as God, as far as God is concerned, God has done everything that needs to be done to establish that you and I, if we're trusting in Jesus for salvation, we are going to be fully saved. We are going to be perfected and glorified and be like Jesus when he returns. By Jesus' one sacrifice of himself, he has completed his saving work. He has done all that needs to be done to save us. Jesus does not need his self-sacrifice to be reoffered. The Church of Rome is wrong. There's no power passed on to mystically or magically transform the host into the body and blood of Christ. That's a game. That's an evil, mystical, occultic game that's being played. Jesus does not need his sacrifice, the sacrifice of himself, to be reoffered. He offered himself once. His job is done. We are perfectly saved in the eyes of God. And so those who are set apart for Jesus' salvation are saved forever. Okay? Again, it's the idea we're complete in Christ. We don't need something beyond Jesus. We don't need something more. We don't need a earthly priesthood or whatever it may be. And we certainly don't need to go back to the animal sacrifices. Okay? If the Jews rebuild the temple in our lifetime, God's not going to honor those animal sacrifices. Stephen didn't die in vain. He got stoned to death because he was saying, God's through with the temple. Jesus has come. Jesus is the temple that was destroyed and raised in 3 days. Okay? And you want to love the Jewish people? You preach Jesus to them. Don't make them feel comfortable. It's supposed to make them jealous by trusting in Jesus and receiving spiritual blessings from that. And we're not supposed to make them feel comfortable in the rejection of Jesus. Now, verses 15 through 18, we're told that complete forgiveness is provided through Jesus' death. And the author is going to quote from Jeremiah 31 again, verses 33 and 34, to show that the old covenant, you want the old covenant? Fine. Well, the old covenant predicted and pointed to the new covenant. And so that the new, now that the new covenant is here, we don't need the old covenant anymore. So the author's saying, you know, I'm going to quote, you want to go back to the old covenant. I'm going to quote from the old covenant, and the old covenant tells you when the new covenant comes, don't stay here. Okay? And so verses 15 to 18 of Hebrews 10, but the Holy Spirit also witnesses to us. And after he had said before, and now he's going to quote again from Jeremiah 31, but guess what? Jeremiah wrote the book of Jeremiah. How come he's saying the Holy Spirit wrote it? This is what theologians call the dual authorship of scriptures, where God guided human authors to record his word without error. So you could say Paul wrote Romans, but you could also say the Holy Spirit wrote Romans. Okay? And but the Holy Spirit also witnesses to us, for after he had said before, this is the covenant that I will make with them after those days, says the Lord. And then he talks about the new covenant. I will put my laws into their hearts, and in their minds I will write them. Then he adds, their sins and their lawless deeds I will remember no more. And then the author of Hebrews says, now where there is remission of these, forgiveness of sins, there is no longer an offering for sin. Jesus did it all on the cross. So the author quotes from Jeremiah, the old covenant, showing that the old covenant predicted and pointed to the new covenant in Jesus' blood. When he said the Holy Spirit said, he's talking about the dual authorship of scriptures. So Jeremiah was written by the Holy Spirit and was written by the prophet Jeremiah. If you want to just look at 2 Peter chapter 1, verses 20 and 21. Peter says this, knowing this first, that no prophecy of scripture is of any private interpretation. In other words, the scriptures were not written based on human interpretation of reality, okay? A human origin, a human understanding. Knowing this, that no prophecy of scripture is of any private interpretation, for prophecy never came by the will of man, but of holy men of God, but holy men of God spoke as they were moved by the Holy Spirit. So Peter's saying that, you know, I mean, Plato and Aristotle wrote lots of things and had lots of wisdom, okay? But that was their own private interpretation. They got some things right and some things wrong. But when the prophets wrote the scriptures, that wasn't by their will. That wasn't their interpretation of reality, okay? Instead, the Holy Spirit moved them to write God's word. And so that's why you could say the Holy Spirit said, and then you can quote scripture, or you could say Jeremiah said, or Paul said, or Peter said, and then quote scripture, okay? The dual authorship of scripture. But the Holy Spirit said, concerning the new covenant, God will write his laws on their hearts and minds. He's talking about regeneration, the new birth. So the old covenant would give you God's holy standards, and then you in your own strength would try to obey them, okay, in your own strength, and you'd fall short. And so it would show you, you need a savior, okay? But the new covenant, on the other hand, in the new covenant, what happens there is God transforms us from within. The old covenant says, here's God's perfect standards, try and keep them. The new covenant says, the Lord Jesus is going to save you and change you from within, transform you. So for the first time in your life, you can obey God from the heart. So the new covenant, the old covenant predicted God will write his laws on their hearts and minds. This is regeneration, being born again, okay? Just some passages I want us to look at real quick. Look at Romans chapter 2, Paul's letter to the Romans, chapter 2, verses 28 to 29. You know, not all physical Jews are spiritual Jews, okay? They've only been circumcised outwardly. Haven't been circumcised of the heart. They're not born again. Some physical Jews trust in Jesus for salvation, and they're spiritual Jews. They're Christians. Many Gentiles are not physical Jews, but if they trust in Jesus, they're spiritual Jews. If they don't trust in Jesus, they're neither physical nor spiritual Jews. Romans 2, 28 and 29. For he is not a Jew who is one outwardly, nor is circumcision that which is outward in the flesh. But he is a Jew who is one inwardly, and circumcision is that of the heart, in the spirit, not in the letter, whose praise is not from men, but from God. The new covenant transforms us. Remember, Jesus said, blessed are the pure in heart. Okay? Jesus is all about changing the heart. You've got to be born again. This is why in 2 Corinthians 5:17, it says, therefore, if anyone is in Christ, he is a new creation. The old is gone. The new has come. You're not getting to heaven unless you're a new creation. Jesus said, unless a man is born again, he cannot see the kingdom of God. John 3 and verse 3. Okay? The clear teaching of scriptures, you have to be born again to be saved and to get to heaven. And you cannot be born again unless you trust in Jesus for salvation. Look at what Paul says in Titus 3, 4 and 5. But when the kindness and the love of God our Savior toward man appeared, not by works of righteousness, you can't earn it by the law, not by works of righteousness which we have done, but according to his mercy he saved us through the washing of regeneration, the new birth, and renewing of the Holy Spirit. Okay? And so that's what the author of Hebrews is saying. Look, the old covenant could not change your heart. The old covenant could show you how messed up your heart is. The old covenant could show you that you need a savior, but the old covenant can't save you. The new covenant in Jesus' blood, that can change you from within. And God will write his laws on your hearts and minds. You'll be born again. Your sins, then it says, God will remember no more in Jeremiah. Now, by the way, that's figurative language. Don't take that literal that when God, your sins, God will remember no more. God can't forget anything. He's all-knowing. He's omniscient. An omniscient being can't forget anything. That's figurative language, which basically means God will cancel your debt. He'll cancel the debt of your sin and treat you as if you never committed it. He won't hold it against you, okay? And so if our sin has been forgiven, no further offerings or sacrifices are needed. There are reasons why we're not Roman Catholic, okay? If our sins have been forgiven through Jesus' death on the cross, no further offerings are needed. And that's what the author of Hebrews is arguing over and over again in this letter. Now, verses 19 to 25, the author of Hebrews, in Hebrews 10, verses 19 through 25, he's going to encourage them to persevere in the faith. Remain in Christian fellowship. Okay? There's a big podcaster, Tucker Carlson, who says he stopped going to church because all pastors are a bunch of perverts, sexual perverts, and into money scandals. I'm like, dude, it seems like the only way a Christian pastor gets any media attention is if he is involved in a scandal. So you only hear about the bad ones, okay? Christianity is not about worshiping and following pastors. Christianity is about following Jesus. And so I don't know, what is Tucker Carlson going to do? He's going to avoid assembling with Christians? The author of Hebrews makes it clear, do not forsake assembling with other Christians. You know, we can't, me and John, we can't force you. The elders of TBF can't force you to come here. But if you're not going to come here, go to some other Bible-believing, Bible-preaching church. And you say, I don't like any of them. Okay, fine. Well, then maybe God's calling you to start your own home church. But unless you're in prison for preaching the gospel, God's calling you to fellowship with other Christians. So he encourages them to persevere in Christian fellowship. Look at verse 19. Therefore, brethren, having boldness to enter the holiest by the blood of Jesus. So he starts out by saying, through Jesus, we now have boldness to enter into God's throne room. We have access to God's throne room now available through Jesus' shed blood. This is not merely the earthly Holy of Holies. Even with the earthly Holy of Holies, just to give the Jewish people a hint of their sin, they couldn't even enter the Holy of Holies. Only the high priest once a year. And even then on Yom Kippur, the Day of Atonement, he had to offer a sacrifice for himself and then for the nation before he could go into the Holy of Holies. Well, now through Jesus, forget about being a high priest. Through Jesus, he's the high priest. He gives us access into the real Holy of Holies. Not the shadow, not the type, but the real Holy of Holies in heaven. Through Jesus, through his shed blood on the cross of Calvary, we now have the boldness to enter into God's throne room. Why would the readers of the book of Hebrews give up that and go back to animal sacrifices? Then he says in verse 20, by a new and living way, which he consecrated for us through the veil, that is his flesh. So in the temple, they had to go through a veil. Well, through the flesh of the Lord Jesus, we're actually enabled to walk into God's presence. Jesus set apart a new and living way for us through his flesh. What does that mean? Well, remember, John 1:1, in the beginning was the Word, and the Word was with God, and the Word was God. Verse 14, the Word became flesh and dwelt among us. God the Son became a man, and that includes having a human nature, includes having a human body. Okay? That's why in Colossians 2:9 of Jesus, Paul says, for in him all the fullness of deity dwells in bodily form. Jesus is God become a man. And then in 1 Peter 2:24, so the incarnation, God the Son became a man. And then in 1 Peter, God the Son became a man. He took on flesh. It's more to be human, being human than just a body. Also a human soul and spirit. Well, Jesus had that as well, but he did take on flesh. And then Peter says that when he became a man, 1 Peter 2:24, who himself bore our sins in what? In his own body on the tree, that we having died to sins might live to righteousness, by whose stripes you were healed. But we're told there that Jesus bore our sins in his own body on the tree. And so rather than the high priest going through the veil and then nobody else is allowed to, through Jesus's flesh, the death of Jesus on the cross of Calvary, we have access into the throne room of God, and you don't have to be a high priest to enter. We could boldly enter, not because, don't try to boldly enter God's presence because of your own self-righteousness, okay? That's just a reoffering of Cain's sacrifice. God's not going to accept it. But you can boldly enter God's presence, not based on what you did, but based on what Jesus did on the cross of Calvary. So I'm telling you, brothers, the whole meaning of life is to personally know Christ and to make him known. Okay? Everything else is window dressing. And you might say, well, you're just saying that because you're a preacher. No. I don't care if you're a carpenter, an auto mechanic, a businessman. The whole meaning of life is to personally know Christ. The way you do your job either brings glory to Jesus or pushes people away from him. But the whole meaning of life is to personally know Christ and to make him known. Why would I go back to animal sacrifices? Why would I go back to the Church of Rome? It's Jesus. And verse 21 of Hebrews 10, and having a high priest over the house of God, so he's our high priest over the house of God, not the earthly temple, but the heavenly throne room of God. Verse 22, let us draw near to God with a true heart in full assurance of faith, having our hearts sprinkled from an evil conscience and our bodies washed with pure water. What is he talking about there? Well, because Jesus is our high priest, who gives us a new way through his flesh into the presence of God, okay? Because of that, we should draw near to God with a true and honest heart and full confidence of faith. It's not like the television preachers. Don't put your faith in your own faith and name it and claim it. That's not Christianity. That's Hinduism. That's the mind science cults. You have to have full confidence of faith based on what Jesus did for us. So put your faith, put your trust in Jesus. Believe me, there's going to be people who will burn in hell forever who have way more faith than I have. The problem was they put that faith in themselves, their own righteousness. That's not going to get you to heaven. Or they put their faith in a false god, or the teachings of Muhammad, or the teachings of Buddha. What little faith I got, I'm putting all my eggs in the Jesus basket. Okay? Not the alien brothers, not the space brothers. Okay? Not the UN. Okay? Not human government's going to solve all my problems. No, it's not. Government right now, government is the problem. I'm going to put all my eggs in the Jesus basket. Okay? And believe me, there's going to be temptation in the near future. Our whole culture is going to be pressuring us to give up on Jesus. Okay? And so you make that decision now, which side you're on. Don't wait till somebody puts a loaded gun to your head. You make that decision now that you're going to side with King Jesus and with him alone. And but our full confidence of faith is in what Jesus did. Faith means we trust in Jesus' sacrifice for salvation.

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2: And stuff. But once you're convinced that you're trusting Jesus for salvation, you get water baptized, you can always remember the day that you got water baptized. Water baptism doesn't save, but it just puts the outward stamp on the deal and says, hey, this guy belongs to Jesus. The apostles would be perplexed to find out that there's people who call themselves Christians who've never been baptized. And the person would say, well, I don't need to get baptized. Baptism doesn't save. Yeah, baptism doesn't save, but the one who saves you commands you to get water baptized. He doesn't say, hey, I'm going to give you an option, you know, get baptized if you want to. If you're a born-again believer, trusting in Jesus for salvation, you need to get baptized. You need to make that public confession. And so the author of Hebrews might be talking about that, about saying, look, you've been saved from an evil conscience, and then you got outwardly water baptized to make that public confession. Don't go back on your baptism. Don't say, well, I was just going through a phase. And the readers are Hebrew. We're going to go back to animal sacrifices. No. And I don't know what you came out of. I know the garbage I came out of when I came to Jesus. Don't say, you know, I'm going to just turn back on my baptism and I'm going to go back to sex and drugs and rock and roll, whatever it was you came out of. Okay? Don't be like Lot's wife. She looked back. She couldn't give up the prosperity she had in Sodom and Gomorrah. She hesitated. And as the sulfur, burning sulfur came from the heavens, she got turned into a pillar of salt. Remember Lot's wife. These guys, the readers of the book of Hebrews, they needed to remember Lot's wife, because they were in danger of going back. And verse 23, let us hold fast the confession of our hope without wavering, for he who promised is faithful. So without wavering, we must persevere and endure in the faith, endure and persevere in our hope in Jesus. Don't trust or hope in anyone or anything else. Only Jesus saves. Why? For he who promised us salvation through Jesus is faithful. God's not gonna say, well, I changed my mind. If you trust in my son Jesus for salvation, I'm not gonna save you after all. No, God's not gonna change his mind. He's faithful. He who promised us salvation through Jesus will bring it about. God's faithful. Are you faithful? God will save everyone who trusts in Jesus alone for salvation. Are you going to faithfully trust in Jesus for salvation? Verses 24 and 25. And let us consider one another in order to stir up love and good works. Are you encouraging one another to live a life of love and good works? Okay. Like we got several people here in our church that teach Bible studies. We need to encourage them to use their gifts and teach the Bible studies. We have people who lead prayer ministries. We need to encourage them. We need to encourage others to come alongside. Okay? We have people in the church. It amazes me the amount of work people in this church have done to repair other people's houses who couldn't do so on their own. But we need to encourage one another to be all that God called us to be. So when you come to

0: church and you assemble with other believers, even if you assemble in the middle of the week, you're not going there just for yourself to be fed. You're also going to encourage others to live a life of love and good works. Verse 25, not forsaking the assembling of ourselves together, as is the manner of some. Isn't that something? 2,000 years later, and we all know friends and relatives who claim to be Christians that no longer assemble, no longer go to church. Okay, and that is what church. Church isn't a building. We were as much a church when we used to meet in a basketball court at Cross Point. Okay? I think what, by the grace of God, I founded this church in 1988. We didn't get a church, quote unquote, church building, official church building, until 2021. Okay? So the church is not the building, it's the people who assemble in the church. It's the assembly. And the author of Hebrews saying, not forsaking the assembling of ourselves together, as is the manner of some. We all know people who claim to be Christians, but don't go to church anymore. I was on an airplane once. Well, I was on an airplane a lot of times, but I was going to speak somewhere. And I sat down next to this family. There was a couple people sitting next to me and people in the back. There were like the parents who were about my age and the son who was like in his late teens, early 20s, and then his siblings. And I started talking to them about Jesus. And, you know, the first thing out of their mouth, they said, man, God sent you here today. We're born again Christians. We love Jesus. But our son, our oldest son, was so gifted at soccer that he was a premier player. And we poured lots of money into his soccer to get him a full scholarship. Now we're flying him out because he's going to college to play 4 years of soccer. But I said, well, what's the problem? He said, the games are always on Sundays. We haven't been to church in like 15, 16 years. And we told the Lord we'd go back to church once he was on. I said, well, you're going to be going back to church. Oh yeah. We're going back now. And there was that guy, young black male, was about 6'1", maybe 190, real athletic looking. A lot of homemade tattoos on his neck, so I know he had must have had some kind of a rough background. If you don't pay for a tattoo, you have your buddy do it. And but guy was telling me, you got to talk to him about my son. I'm like, I don't have anything in common. I'm in North Carolina. Do I look like I fit in North Carolina? You know, I stick out like a sore thumb. I'm like third in line. These guys are ordering hamburgers. I just want to go back to the day. I ate there 2 days earlier. They got great hamburgers. So when I was going to Southern Evangelical Seminary, and I was there at Dr. Barry, the late Dr. Barry Leventhal and Dr. Richard Howe, and we were talking theology 2 days earlier, and I just want to go back again. And so I'm waiting in line, and I don't want to talk to this guy. I just want to get my burger and fellowship with my professors over there. But it came up, it was my turn, so I said, so what do you think of Jesus? And the guy looked at me and said, man, I knew you were going to say that. And I said, what's the problem? He said, well, the problem is I'm from Milwaukee, and I became a Muslim. I joined the Nation of Islam. I said, man, what are you doing? I said, Muhammad's a false prophet. Allah is a false God. And the Quran is a false holy book. He says, I know. He says, my church confronted me on it. I repented. I came out of it. I said, well, what's the problem? He said, well, the problem is I couldn't find work out there. So I'm married. I got to take care of my missus. He said, so I got a job here at the hamburger joint. And I said, well, what's the problem? He says, well, we're so busy. We're still moving out of boxes. I keep telling the Lord I'm going to go back to church, but we never get around to it. I said, well, you're going to go to church now, aren't you? And he's like, oh, yeah, yeah. And so I got Dr. Leventhal. He took down all his information and all to get him plugged into their church. And I'm telling you, brothers and sisters, we keep thinking if we just lead non-believers to Christ, we could turn America upside down. You know what? If we would just lead professing believers back to church, we'd probably turn America upside down. Okay? Not forsaking the assembling of ourselves together as is the manner of some, but exhorting one another, encouraging one another, and so much the more as you see the day approaching. Encouraging one another to do what? To live a life of love and good works, the verse before it. Okay? So continue to fellowship with Christians and encourage them. Continue to fellowship with Christians and encourage them. We need to care enough for our fellow believers to stir up love and good works in them. Encourage others to be all God called them to be. Okay? Are we all serving God up to 100% of what God's called us to do? I don't think any of us are. Okay? I don't know. Sometimes some Christians, they're not sure what God wants them to do, so they try to do everything. And they figure if they've done this much stuff, maybe at least half of it was really what God called them to do. But we got to encourage one another to be all that God called us to be. Stir up love and good works in them. Don't stop assembling with other believers. The church is the ecclesia, the called out assembly. The readers were in danger of forsaking Christian fellowship and returning to the temple sacrifices, which could never take away sin. Okay? Some were already falling away from the faith and no longer partaking in Christian fellowship. That's that they were apostates. Instead, he says, exhort one another. Assemble with others. Exhort one another. Encourage one another. Why? As you see the day approaching, Christ's return. We don't know how much time we have. And so you serve Jesus daily. We don't know how much time we have in America for the preaching of the gospel to still be legal. Believe me, under the last administration, they had undercover FBI agents attending Roman Catholic masses that were being said in Latin. Now, I don't know about you, but I don't wake up in the morning with this fear that I might be blown up by a Roman Catholic Latin-speaking mass-attending Catholic terrorist. It just doesn't happen, okay? Why would our government and our former president and his administration and the FBI, why would they think that any type of professing Christians, just by being professing Christians and gathering together, why that would make them terrorists, okay? And all I could figure is if you get groups that are not likely to vote for a particular party, that particular party is going to have some moral fiber if they're going to be willing to protect their right, their freedom of speech, their right to live, the right to hold down work. And look at first, and we'll close with this. 1 John chapter 4, verses 20 and 21. You know, Tucker Carlson's calling himself a Christian, but he doesn't think he needs to go to church. Okay? And by the way, you got a good excuse to not go to church if you get in prison for preaching the gospel. Okay? And, but you might still be able to attend services there. But you keep sharing your faith, they'll probably put you in solitary confinement. Then you got a good excuse. Other than that, or if your health is so bad, you can't assemble with other believers. Okay? Then hopefully the believers will go out to you. But listen to what John said, because a lot of people say, oh, I love God. I just hate my brothers and sisters. 1 John 4, 20 and 21. If someone says, I love God and hates his brother, he is a liar. For he who does not love his brother whom he has seen, how can he love God whom he has not seen? And this commandment we have from him, that he who loves God must love his brother also. And you can say, I don't want to come to Trinity Bible Fellowship. I don't want to come to church. Those people are sinners. Those people have issues. Well, yeah, I mean, but follow that reasoning out for your physical health. I'm not going to a hospital. Everybody there is sick. Yeah, well, sick people go to a hospital to get better. And sinful people go to church to get better. Okay? And don't go around telling people, I love Jesus, I just don't love Jesus' people. Okay? That's what the readers of the book of Hebrews were thinking of doing. Stop hanging out with Jesus' people. Hey, let me tell you, you might think, you know, Pastor Phil, you're obnoxious. You don't have the most class. You're not exactly the kind of person I like to hang out. Hey, look, let me tell you, get used to me. If you're believing, you're going to be stuck with me for all eternity. Okay? So let's love one another with the love of the Lord, not because we're so great, but because the Lord said to my Lord, sit at my right hand. We won, brothers and sisters. Let's assemble together. Let's worship Jesus together. Let's encourage one another to love and to good deeds through the power of the Holy Spirit and for God's glory. Because our King has won. And because he won, we won. Now let's act like winners. Let's gather together. Let's celebrate. Let's learn. Let's evangelize people. Let's disciple people. Let's pray for people. Let's be all that God called us to be. Because we serve a great God, and our Savior has won.
1: 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Hope you enjoyed and getting to know Christ just a little bit better. 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Again, right on the corner of 6th and Warren Avenue. So if you don't have a church home, we would love to have you here. Thank you, and have a wonderful day, and God bless.
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6: When Abraham Lincoln was elected president in 1860, America stood on the edge of collapse. Over the next 4 years, the Civil War claimed more than 700,000 lives and tested whether our republic could endure. As the war drew to a close, Lincoln looked beyond victory. He looked toward healing. In his second inaugural address, he challenged the nation, "Let us strive on to bind up the nation's wounds, to achieve and cherish a just and lasting peace." Lincoln understood that preserving the greatest experiment in self-government required more than winning a war. It required the character to restore what had been broken. More than 160 years later, America still faces division. The question is not whether we'll disagree. The question is whether we still have the wisdom and the character to heal together.
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14: Let me tell you what I believe. I believe that God has made all of us to climb. God didn't make us to live in the lowlands. He made us spiritually to live in the mountains. He made us to be climbers, and He has equipped every one of us in our spiritual life to become what Almighty God had in mind the day you were born. God was willing to equip you to become what He wanted you to be.
15: A Christian's life can be described as climbing toward a prize. And climbing often involves overcoming obstacles, struggling, and expending energy. Welcome to In Touch, the teaching ministry of Dr. Charles Stanley. As we move closer to the end of our study of 1 and 2 Samuel, we're reminded that, like David, every believer has been made for the mountains. Let's listen in to Dr. Stanley's message.
14: Second Samuel chapter 22. And then I want to just deal with one verse and do a little different than I've been doing in all these passages here. And the title of the message, Made for the Mountains. Let me just catch you up to where we are, and you'll recall that David is coming toward the end of his life now. So in the 22nd chapter of 2 Samuel, here is a song of praise and adoration, worship and glory to God. But there's one verse here that I want us to look at for a few moments. He says in verse 34, He maketh my feet like hinds' feet, and setteth me upon my high places. Now, a hind is a female deer. A hind, a roe, a hart. All three of those are mentioned in the scriptures and mentioned a number of times. And you know, a deer's feet are made, and especially those that roam in the mountains like this one did, the fallow deer, those feet are made to be able to clutch on the rocks and hold them in places that you and I couldn't stand straight. And the whole idea here is it made my feet like hinds feet. Not only was that deer made for rocky places and mountain climbing, but it was extremely swift. And you know, a deer can leap about 20, 25 feet at a time. That means leap and suddenly they're gone. But likewise, those same feet could be used like weapons. Tremendous weapons of those small deer. And those deer were not like the deer we have here in our country. The deer he's talking about here were very, very small, extremely fast, and formidable fighters when they got in conflict. Well, there are a lot of things we could say about the deer, but that's why he said God made his feet like hinds' feet, swift, formidable in battle, cling to the rocks. He was made for the mountains. And I read that verse over and over and over again. I could not help but think about, as David thought about his life and all the heartaches and all the burdens and all the difficulties he'd been through, how many times he had run for his life in those mountains. But each time, as you read this particular chapter, in the 22nd chapter, and go through the Psalms and read how many times he talks about the mountains. I will look unto the hills of the mountains, from whence cometh my help. My help cometh from the Lord. We could just, he talks about when he walked through the valley of the shadow of death because he came off the mountain. All the way through, how many times he talks about mountains. And when David said, he made my feet like hinds' feet, he set me on my high places. Let me tell you what I believe. I believe that God has made all of us to climb. He's not made any of us to wander around in the flatlands, in the lowlands, and just take life easy. That does not mean we're not to enjoy life. You ask a mountain climber, do you enjoy what you're doing? Do I enjoy what I'm doing? They wouldn't swap that for anything in the world. God didn't make us to live in the lowlands. He made us spiritually to live in the mountains. He made us to be climbers, and he has equipped every one of us in our spiritual life to become what Almighty God had in mind the day you were born. God was willing to equip you to become what he wanted you to be. But let me ask you this. And you see, this is the thing, it slips up on us if we're not careful about it. A lot of people are working for leisure. They're working for the day that they can stop working. They're climbing for the day they can stop climbing. And they're living for the day that they can just get back in the valley and say, man, I just want to do what I please and go where I please and nobody telling me what to do. You see, we have a whole complex about life in this country that you live and work hard so you can spend the last years of your life in ease and comfort and pleasure. I don't believe there's a verse in the Bible that will contribute to that at all. God didn't make us for valley living. He made us for the mountains. Because you see, God has a goal for your life. God wants us always moving upward in our life, not floundering around down here in a life of ease and comfort and pleasure. You see, there's something about the mountains that's not true of the lowlands, the valleys, and the coast. I want you to think about it for a moment. And first of all, it's on the mountain peaks you get the best view of everything. There's something about the mountains. There's not only a better view up there. I'll tell you what. When you get on some mountain peaks and you look around, and there's one spot up not too far from where I lived up in the mountains of North Carolina, that I could go up on the top of that mountain, I could see all the way to Asheville, I could see all the way to Hennessville, I could see in every direction because it came to a little knob. One family lived up on the top of that mountain. It was about 3 miles up there, and the only way you could get up there was a jeep or walk, and you were safer walking. I could remember seeing a tremendous rock up on the top of that mountain. You could sit up there and see in every direction. You'll get a better perspective where you are the higher you get. And where everything else is. And you know how God wants you and me to live on the mountain? Not necessarily climbing some mountain, but I'll tell you, you've got a mountain in your house just like I have. Wherever you and God can get along quietly, totally, shutting the world out, my friend, you'll get a better viewpoint of where you are and where everybody else is and where everything is from that spot than any spot on the earth. You can climb the highest mountain in the world. It won't do you any good unless you're able to see. He says, it made my feet like hinds' feet and set me in high places. The deer was made. That deer was made for mountains. He was equipped for it. That's where he was the safest, and that's where he preferred to be. And let me ask you this. Of all the preferences you have, listen now, watch this. Of all the preferences you have tonight in your life, of things you like to do most, if you were really honest, what would be number one? I mean, of all the preferences you have and the many things that all of us do, what is your number one preference? I believe if you and I had asked David, he'd have said, meditating upon the Lord. And I really believe that's what God would prefer all of us to have as life's first preference. Because you see, he didn't make us for the lowlands. He made us to become something. And how do we become what God wants us to be? We don't come by swimming downstream. We come by struggle. And whereas we will climb and then there'll be plateaus where God will allow us to rest. He knows how much you can take. But you see, a lot of people want to linger on the plateau. The plateau is only for a period of rest because the next climb is on its way. A lot of folks are willing to climb just to the first plateau and they say, this is as high as I want to go. Some people look at the mountain peak and they say, I'll never stop till I get there. Now let me ask you this, and I've asked you this many times. Do you know what your potential is? Not really. There's not a one of us that knows our potential. But I'll tell you the only way you'll ever discover what it is. And that is to set your heart and your mind on what God wants you to be and keep climbing until Jesus calls you home. There's never a time that God's people should stop climbing because you see, He made us to be climbers. He didn't make us to just wallow around in the flatlands. He made us to be climbers. And you see, not only do we get a better view up there, but there's a solitude on the mountain peak that you won't find anywhere else. When you can get above the things you have to live around and the people you live with, when you can get above and beyond all that, that's why these fellows who fly, they'll fly these little dinky airplanes and you think, man, that thing's not even going to hold together to land. You know why these fellows love to fly by themselves? Because they're up above it all. They've left it all and they're looking down at it all, and there's something about being up there alone for which there is no real human description to describe it. There's a solitude. And listen, when you and I can learn to enjoy solitude, we will learn to enjoy God more. David knew what it meant to be up in the mountains and alone with God. He said, God made my feet like hinds' feet. He set me on high places. He made me like that. Let me ask you this. Do you know what God made you for ultimately? That's right, to be conformed to His image. But do you know what God has in mind on His way to conforming you? Let me ask you this. How many of you really believe tonight with all of your heart that you are in the track? You may fall out every once in a while, but as best you know, you're in the track tonight on your way to fulfilling God's purpose for your life. Don't raise your hand, but let me ask you. How many of you, if you were real honest, could say, yeah, I really believe I'm in the track? Or maybe you have to say, track? What track? I want to tell you something. God hasn't left you down here, my friend, to just sort of wander and flounder through life and just whatever comes next is the next track you take. God has something in mind for you to become. And I want to tell you, it is always upward. God wants His people climbing because up there, we're closer to Him. Up there, we get a better view of things. It's up there we get the picture of what things are like down here. And that's why you can go in your closet or your bathroom or your bedroom or your living room or your study and get on your knees and close your eyes before God and shut the world out. And you know what you can do? Man, you can be on the top of Kilimanjaro. Because when you close your eyes before God and you shut yourself up to him, it's like being on the mountain peak, because God will give you a spiritual vision and an insight and a discernment and a perception you'll never get down on the lowlands around everybody else. And see, David understood that. He knew. He said, he made my feet like hinds feet, to track and to move, always heading upward. Now, a lot of times he was having to run from his enemies. But even when he was not, he said he was a man made for the mountains. He was made to climb, and that's what he did. If you look at his life, what was it? From the time Samuel anointed him among his brothers, we see what? We see David beginning the climb. He kept climbing. The view's better up there. You know something else that's better than the mountains? The air is purer. The water is purer. Everything is better in the mountains. God's made you and me to head upward, never to be satisfied where we are. Now, the Christian life isn't easy, never has been, never will be, and praise God. Listen, where would you be if the Christian life were just ease, comfort, and pleasure? You wouldn't be where you are tonight in your relationship to Him. But when you begin to climb a mountain, remember something. First of all, it can be a real challenge. Now listen, there are times when we don't see the peak. You and I begin to climb and the cloud cover comes up. We think, God, what's happening to me? I don't even know where I'm going. Where am I headed this time in my life? And it may be that that's where you feel like you are tonight. The clouds have hovered over and you're climbing. You say, my goodness, you know, I don't see anything. Where am I headed? Where am I going? Let me ask you a question. How many of you tonight have a real sense of direction for your life? Do you know where you're going? When is the last time you stopped to see if you're on the right trail? Have you allowed the clouds to come down on the mountain peak that God has for you? And you see, part of the cloud business is old sin. Sometime it's God putting the cloud. He's going to make us walk through the cloud where we can't see our way clear, because He wants to teach us something about absolute, total, blind trust when you can't see where to put the next foot. But it's always upward. You see, here's what I plead with you with all of my heart. With all of my heart, this is the plea of my spirit. Don't live your life just existing, but go somewhere. Head upward. Don't ever be satisfied with being less than God wants you to be. And I'm going to tell you, that will cause some struggle. And I'll tell you something else. There's a risk involved when you start mountain climbing. And you see, a lot of people start the Christian life, and then here's what happens. Listen, now wait a minute. If you're talking about that kind of commitment, count me out. You see, lordship, it's pretty straight up. But let me ask you a question. You either have that choice of hanging around down here half-hearted and living a carnal Christian life, or you can face the peaks and say, Lord, it doesn't make any difference if I fall 100 times. That's where I'm headed. There are too many people who are willing to quit when the going gets rough. But I want to tell you, if you stop climbing, you'll never know what you missed until it's too late. One day you may be able to find out what you missed, but it'll be too late. It takes determination to keep climbing. Now the question is, but how many of us are willing to? Isaiah said, here am I, Lord, send me. I wonder how many of you will honestly say that. And in you, when you say it, all strings are cut, all ropes are cut asunder, all bridges are burned, and you're saying, Lord, whatever you say, that's what I'm willing to do. If my heart's clean and I focus my attention upon Jesus Christ and I know what He's like, listen, everything pales into insignificance. And the only thing that really matters is that you want your life to count where it can count most. Are you willing to tell Him tonight, here am I. God, whatever you want, I'm available. Let's pray together. Father, our eyes become so filled with so many things that the world
16: parades before us. And that may be one of the reasons that our struggle over surrender, our struggle with genuine lifetime commitment, becomes so difficult. And such a struggle, and sometimes such a painful struggle. Father, would you unfog our eyes? Would you unveil the Lord Jesus Christ before thy people, that we may see him in all of his majesty, glory, and honor, holy, righteous, merciful, good, just, forgiving, and loving, and kind. Would you help us to see him as our sovereign, reigning Master, Lord? And most of all, would you help us to see him as our very daily life, in all of his resurrection power, in all of his personal love to us, to sense his presence and his love covering us, overshadowing us, surrounding us, sustaining us, undergirding us, awed by his presence, and recognizing that all of our personal worth is wrapped up in our relationship to him. For he indeed is everything. He is our life. Then, Lord, would you show us, would you give us a glimpse of everything that you see within our hearts that's hindering your perfect fulfillment of your beautiful will for our life? And would you grant us the wisdom and the courage to confess that, repent of that, turn our backs upon that, right here and now. Thank you for your forgiveness and your cleansing. And we'll thank you for that in Jesus' name. Amen.
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15: 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We may say that Jesus is Lord while we resist obeying him. With some thought-provoking questions for believers, here's a moment with Charles Stanley.
14: What are you willing for God to do in your life in your present circumstances? And some of your circumstances may be tremendous and some of them may be very, very difficult. What I'm asking you is, what are you willing for God to do with you in your life and through you tonight? Would you be willing for Him to tell you, I want you to leave your present vocation. I want you to go to the mission field. I want you to spend the rest of your life serving me. And if God has said to you as a student, you need to go home and mend some big broken down fences between you and your parents. If God tells you to do that, are you willing to do that? If God zeroes in on you and He says, what I want you to do, I want you to set aside some time for real meditation, prayer, and let me tell you what I want to do with your life. Are you willing to do that? What are you willing to do? What are you willing for God to do in your life? I believe that He's equipped every single one of us who are believers to do whatever He requires of us. Now, He didn't say you and I would feel equipped, but He said He has equipped all of us. God has equipped us to be able to walk through and amidst and around in any single circumstance in life and come out victorious regardless of the nature of it. You say, but you don't know my circumstances. I don't have to. God does. And God is willing to equip you and has equipped you, if you will take advantage of the equipment He's given you, to walk through any kind of difficulty and heartache and come out a winner. You see, when we talk about Jesus Christ being Lord, if He's really the boss, then everything that interests me must be submitted to Him for His inspection and obedience.
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26: He's going to join us together with himself. There's going to be this future culmination of all that. There's going to be this marriage supper, this celebration, and it will go on forever and ever. And ever and ever. So we sing. This is our future. How about a little hallelujah? I know. Yeah. Let's go Pentecostal here. No. It's. I mean, when you, we need to be immersed in thought of this. We need to think about this, especially, you know, on your worst day. Remind yourself of this. Hallelujah. Our God reigns. And because he reigns, he's going to fulfill exactly what he's promised. It's not dependent upon you. It's dependent upon him. He's the one who made the promise. Don't get down on yourself when you have a bad day. Your salvation is not dependent upon your works. It's dependent upon him who promised. This is our future. There's four things that as we continue and we look at the marriage in particular, there's four things that I think are really important to understand as we look at this passage. Look at verse 7. Let us rejoice and be glad and give the glory to him, for the marriage of the Lamb has come and his bride has made herself ready. Number one, remember this. It's a time for rejoicing. Again, sometimes, you know, if you think about a wedding, like I don't really like weddings that much. I mean, I hate to say that. But you know, it's just like sometimes there's such high expectation and so much pressure. Especially because a lot of times I'm performing and I could mess it up. I remember the first wedding that I did. It was my sister's wedding. It was in her backyard. I forgot to tell the crowd to sit down and they didn't sit down. And I was like so nervous as I went through the whole thing. I didn't even realize it. And then afterwards, oh man, why didn't you tell us to sit down? It's like, you can really mess things up. I think she's forgiven me for that. But it's a time for rejoicing. Let us rejoice. Let us rejoice and be glad that it's arrived. This is it. This is it. The moment we've all been waiting for, really, the moment all creation has been waiting for since the beginning of time. It's scheduled. It's anticipated. Eventually, the day comes. And you guys know what it's like. Anytime you're planning for an event, eventually it comes and it's like, okay, this is it. This is the day. But it's not a day of panic. It's not a day of dread. It's a day of celebration. It's an exciting day. It's a time for rejoicing indeed. The second thing that I think is important to note is that if you want to go, you need to make the proper preparations. It says the bride has made herself ready. Now again, the idea of a wedding is very, very clear. We should all understand this as it relates to the weddings that we've been involved in. Typically, the bride is obsessed with details. I'm just saying typically. Now, we've been through three of our own weddings with our own daughters. I've officiated dozens of weddings. And I think I can say with certainty, even in the case of those brides who say, oh, it's going to be really low key. Oh, you know, I don't really care too much about that. It's going to be really simple. Even in that case, There's so much concern for details. There's details. And for a lot of girls especially, I mean, I know guys, we think about these things, but way less than the brides do. I mean, a lot of times girls have been dreaming about their wedding all their lives. They've been planning for this. And they have expectations of how things ought to look and all that. And they have expectations of how they want to look. We're especially concerned about the details of our appearance. Now, I would just say there's nothing wrong with that. It's entirely normal. It's very human. The church, which is pictured here, the bride of Jesus, should be considering its own preparations, both individually and corporately. Are you ready? Are you ready for this event? Being prepared is cooperative. It's a cooperative thing. It's something that we're involved in, something that we do, but also something that God does. Consider this. Look at Philippians chapter 2, where Paul kind of lays this out. He says, so then, my beloved, this is verses 12 and 13, so then, my beloved, just as you have always obeyed, not only in my presence only, but now much more in my absence, work out your salvation with fear and trembling. He's talking about this is what we're doing. We're in the process of doing. We're preparing to meet Jesus. We're working out our salvation. That's the process of discipleship, sanctification. We're growing, hopefully, to become more and more like him. That's what we're engaged in as we live our Christian lives. But then the next verse says this. For it is God who is at work in you, both to will and to work for his good pleasure. God is at work in us, but it's a cooperative work. What he wants us to do is to trust him, to believe in him, and to stay ready. And to be ready, to be prepared. Now, you guys are probably all familiar.

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2: Five are, they're filled with the Spirit and they're living in obedient anticipation. If you're familiar with the old blues song, I think it was from like 1928, recorded originally. I think he might have wrote it. I'm not sure. The Blind Willie Johnson. Keep your lamps trimmed and burning. You guys ever hear that one? It's a great old blues tune. Gospel blues tune. Keep your lamps trimmed and burning. And the whole idea is be prepared. Be prepared. Be ready. The church has known for 2,000 years that Jesus is coming. And yet it seems the closer we get to the event, there's a lot of lethargy. There's a lot of the church is drowsy and compromised. Many are no longer excited about the return of Jesus. May that not be said of us. Here's the point. We should live in a state of readiness. Are you ready to go? You should be ready. And that means faithfully watching, faithfully waiting, and I would say also faithfully busy. Faithfully busy about the kingdom work. It's a time for rejoicing. If you want to go, you need to be prepared. You need to make the proper preparations. Thirdly, you need to be dressed for the occasion. Now, hey, we're Calvary. Everything's pretty casual here. I'm not tucked in. I remember at our wedding, there was one fella, not on my side, on Lori's side, there was one fella who came and it was, he just had a white t-shirt on. It was a screen printed white t-shirt. It was kind of wrinkly and old. It wasn't even a new pressed white t-shirt. It was like, dude, come on. What are you thinking? It's a wedding. Notice we're pictured with fine linen, bright and clean. And those clothes are given. The church is pictured in these particular clothes, and they're bright and clean, but they're not. They're not something we went out and bought. They're something that we received that were given to us. It's a beautiful picture. It's a picture of our righteousness that's been given to us through the grace of Jesus Christ. Now, that's a picture, again, this is metaphor. It's a picture of the clothes by identification that are going to be ours, identifying who we are and whose we are. But in this case, the fine linen, notice this, is identified as the righteous acts of the saints. Now again, we know that those clothes are given, so it's not that we got them by, you know, it's not like a scout badge or something. Hey, I've been a really good boy, I get the nice clothes. It's not that. But we're also identified as having these clothes and also being identified or tied to the righteous acts of the saints, the righteous acts of the church. Again, we're saved by the grace of God as a gift, yet you can't escape the language here. I think James at this point would pipe up and say, yeah, I gave you the explanation of that. And there's a lot of naysayers if you're familiar with the book of James and his message of faith and works. Famously, Martin Luther said that the book of James was a book of straw. He didn't like it. He didn't like the message of it. James would say, see, faith and works go together. Righteous

0: Works are a demonstration of faith. We're saved by faith, but we also have righteous works that demonstrate that faith is active and alive in our lives and in the life of the church. James has an important message. I'm sure he would pipe up. Let me explain that to you. Now, you got to be dressed for the occasion. Here's the point. Everyone is invited, but not everyone gets in. When we got married, Lori and I, we were poor. Our parents were poor. And we had like a $500 budget for the whole thing. It was great. And we rented the Rose Garden at the Woodland Park Zoo. If you're familiar with that, it's glorious. It's beautiful. She was living pretty close to there at the time, and so it was pretty convenient. But at the time, they rented it for $50. It was a score. And the only problem was the monkeys screaming in the background. But that once I saw her coming down the, they faded into oblivion. But the problem was we could only have 50 people. So it was $50, but you were limited to 50 people. And so it was a pretty small ceremony. And I think in hindsight, we lost some friends over it. Because we had to make some difficult decisions. We didn't care. Honestly, we just wanted to be married. We were just in love. And so we just invited the people that we thought, hey, these are kind of the closest people. And so there were some people that didn't make the cut. I think some people were offended by that. I felt bad later, but what are you going to do? There were friends who were not invited. Well, this wedding that we're looking at in the scripture, it's a wedding where everyone's invited. You can't get your feelings hurt by saying, oh, no one told me. I didn't get an invitation. If you've heard the gospel, you've been invited. You got an invitation. If you're here today and you're not a believer in Jesus Christ, you're invited. Let me tell you right now, you're invited. As an ambassador of Christ, I'm telling you, you're invited. God wants you to be there. No one can get their feelings hurt. You're invited. Now, I want to look at another parable that Jesus told. This one in Matthew 22, which again has to do with the wedding feast. And, you know, these parables are incredibly instructive, and they help us to understand what's going on here at the marriage feast in Revelation 19. Again, we're talking about the idea that you got to be dressed for the occasion and that everyone's invited, but not everyone gets in. And Jesus illustrates this point perfectly here. This is Matthew 22, 2 through 14. The kingdom of heaven may be compared to a king who gave a wedding feast for his son. And he sent out his slaves to call those who had been invited to the wedding feast, and they were unwilling to come. Again, he sent out other slaves, saying, tell those who have been invited, behold, I prepared my dinner, my oxen, my fattened livestock. They're all butchered, and everything is ready. Come to the wedding feast. But they paid no attention, and they went their way, one to his own farm, another to his business, and the rest seized his slaves and mistreated them and killed them. But the king was enraged, and he sent his armies and destroyed those murderers and set their city on fire. Then he said to his slaves, the wedding is ready, but those who were invited were not worthy. Go, therefore, to the main highways, and as many as you find there, invite to the wedding feast. Those slaves went out into the streets and gathered together all they found, both evil and good, and the wedding hall was filled with dinner guests. But the king came in to look over the dinner guests. When the king came in to look over the dinner guests, he saw a man there who was not dressed in wedding clothes. It was Charlie with his t-shirt on. And he said to him, friend, how did you come in here without any wedding clothes? And the man was speechless. Then the king said to his servants, bind him hand and foot and throw him into the outer darkness. In that place there will be weeping and gnashing of teeth. For many are called, but few are chosen. Not everyone's getting in. You got to have the proper clothes on. And the proper clothes are that bright and clean linen that only God gives. And he gives it by his grace. He gives it to those who are trusting in him. You've got to have a relationship with Jesus. You must have come to him and confessed your sins and asked him to forgive you. There's no other way. There's no other ticket, if you will. It's a time for rejoicing. If you want to go, you've got to make the proper preparations. You must be dressed for the occasion. And then fourthly, it's an incredible blessing. Clearly, look at verse 9. Blessed. Blessed are those who were invited to the marriage supper of the Lamb. And then he said to me, these are true words of God. The blessing of the event is emphasized. I mean, why does God need to say, hey, by the way, these are the true words of God? It's a point of emphasis. Don't miss this. What? Don't miss what? This is a blessing. You've been invited, and if you've got an invitation, this is a blessing. You should recognize what it is. In 2005, I had the privilege of attending George W. Bush's second inauguration. Have you ever been to a presidential inauguration? It was so fun. We had somebody at the church at the time who was really connected and said, would you like to go? I'm like, are you kidding me? And so as a homeschool project, I took my oldest daughter, Abigail, and we went to D.C. for this event. And I still have the invitation. I mean, it's like incredible. It's a treasure. It's a keepsake. Now, regardless of the politics of who it was an event. It was a gala, and we were invited to all these different things. I mean, it's a week-long celebration. And if you've never seen fireworks on the mall in D.C., oh, my goodness, the biggest firework display at taxpayers' expense, I'm sure. But it was incredible. It was the biggest and most elaborate event I've ever been to in my life. Ryan Seacrest was there. Bocelli was singing. I mean, it was incredible. It was incredible. It was a massive celebration. Thousands and thousands and thousands of people were there. It was really fun. It was the biggest and most elaborate event I've ever been to in my life. It's nothing like this. Nothing like this. You got an invitation to the marriage supper of the Lamb. It's a blessing. It's a blessing to get the invitation. It's a blessing to know you're going. Your ticket's been purchased. You're going. Look how Isaiah describes it. Isaiah 25, 6 through 8. The prophet writes, the Lord of hosts will prepare a lavish banquet for all peoples on this mountain. A banquet of aged wine, choice pieces of marrow, and refined aged wine. It's a celebration. And on this mountain, he will swallow up the covering which is over all peoples, even the veil which is stretched over all the nations. He will swallow up death for all time, and the Lord God will wipe away tears from all the faces, and he will remove the reproach of his people from all the earth, for the Lord has spoken. It's going to be glory. It's going to be a glorious thing. John's moved by all of this. He recognizes where he's at as he's seeing this vision and reciting it for all of us and for all the church, for the ages, to know this and to see the future. As he takes it all in, he just falls down. He's interacting with an angel, and he falls down and worships the angel who's guiding him in this vision. And I don't blame him. I mean, he's just overwhelmed. There's an important bit of doctrine here. Angels are not to be worshipped. Stop it. You know, the angel says, don't do that. Don't do that. I'm just a fellow servant. God alone is worshipped. And so he tells him, worship God. Worship God. And this helps us to understand that Jesus is God. Because Jesus received worship. Right? It's one of those things where, especially in the Old Testament, there are these different appearances of the angel of the Lord. And sometimes they receive worship, like with Joshua. The angel of the Lord received worship. It's like, okay, that's not an angel. That's a pre-incarnate visitation of Jesus Christ. And then the angel says, the testimony of Jesus is the spirit of prophecy. He said, this word of prophecy that you're being given, this is the word of God, and it's all about Jesus. It's all about Jesus. And this event is all about Jesus. There's a day coming when he, first of all, he's coming back for the church. Then all this stuff is going to unfold. And then at the end of that 7-year period of time, so it's not really that long, there's going to be this feast. And that feast, it's a celebration. And it's a celebration. It's a party. You could call it a party, but it's not like any party we've ever been to. It's eternal, where we are going to be united with him forever. Are you going? You got your invitation. Hopefully you got your ticket. You got your clean clothes. Be ready. I think if there's one takeaway from this whole thing, it's that the church, we should be like those young ladies that have their lamps. They're ready. You've got the oil. You're ready to go. And when the Lord says, okay, it's time to go, boom, let's go. I'm ready.
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6: 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No transfer, substitution, or cash equivalent will be given for the prize, provided, however, KGNW may, at its sole discretion, substitute a prize of equal or greater value. 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The winner is solely responsible for all applicable federal, state, and local taxes. All federal, state, and local laws apply. By participating in the contest, each entrant agrees to release and hold KGNW, its parent company, and its parents' affiliated companies harmless from all losses, damages, rights, claims, and or actions of any kind in connection with the contest. A complete list of contest rules and regulations can be found at the words Seattle.com.
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8: When Abraham Lincoln was elected president in 1860, America stood on the edge of collapse. Over the next 4 years, the Civil War claimed more than 700,000 lives and tested whether our republic could endure. As the war drew to a close, Lincoln looked beyond victory. He looked toward healing. In his second inaugural address, he challenged the nation, "Let us strive on to bind up the nation's wounds, to achieve and cherish a just and lasting peace." Lincoln understood that preserving the greatest experiment in self-government required more than winning a war. It required the character to restore what had been broken. More than 160 years later, America still faces division. The question is not whether we'll disagree. The question is whether we still have the wisdom and the character to heal together.
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12: Today on Seculo, a report of a new Iranian threat against President Trump deepens the Air Force One mystery.
13: Keeping you informed and engaged, now more than ever. 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
12: Welcome to Seculo. It's a Friday, and I will be joined momentarily by Logan Seculo in studio. A lot of moving parts around here this morning at the ACLJ, but this is a big story that came out. It was an exclusive from the Wall Street Journal. It dropped last night, and we're going to talk about it because I think it adds a layer to the whole mystery that's been going on around the plane change with the Air Force One transiting back to the United States after the NATO summit in Turkey. There's a lot of information coming out, a lot of questions from reporters. Why did we change planes? Why are we on the old Air Force One? Why'd you make us lower our shades before we took off? Things of that nature. But now we're finding out that Israel warned the United States that they had intel, and they gave it over to the U.S., that there is a fresh Iranian plan to assassinate President Trump. We know that he has been a target by the Iranians since the death of Qasem Soleimani. They vowed revenge against him, against our colleague Mike Pompeo, and many other former Trump administration officials from the first term. They were targeting them. And we also know that this sort of a plan with the new leadership in Iran would also directly violate the Memorandum of Understanding. It gives us a little bit more understanding of why the president seemed so dissatisfied, displeased with the Iranians in Turkey a few days ago when he had said, you know, why, Mr. President, did you say that they were great? They're easier to work with, much more rational. And now you're saying that they're horrible. He said, I got to know them. Well, maybe he also got to know that they are still planning on taking him out. That is still an objective of the Islamic Republic of Iran. It not that it seems like it matters at this point, but remember, these leaders had signed on in the Memorandum of Understanding to point two that says the United States of America and the Islamic Republic of Iran undertake to respect each other's sovereignty and territorial integrity and to refrain from interfering in each other's internal affairs. I think trying to assassinate the president of the United States of America would be a little bit in conflict with that point two with the MOU. So when the president says in his mind it's dead, I think we have a little bit more understanding why now. And we are going to talk about in the next segment that mystery surrounding Air Force One. When you layer it with this new plan that we're learning of Iran still wanting to assassinate the president of the United States. Yeah, maybe there was a plane change for a reason. We're going to get to that. But I also want to hear from you. Does it surprise you that as far as they had come in the talks, that this was still an objective of the Iranians to kill the president of the United States of America? Give me a call, 1-800-684-3110. That's 1-800-684-3110 to talk to me and Logan on air. He'll be joining me in the next segment. But folks, also, we are wrapping up Independence Week here at the ACLJ. We had a wonderful celebration over the weekend, celebrating the 250th anniversary of the United States of America, of the Declaration of Independence. And we are in this match where every dollar you donate to the ACLJ during this match is doubled. And during Independence Week, we have this special offer, and it ends after this week. So if you are interested, get in now. 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It's a one-time offer. Gone after today. We'll talk to you in the next segment on Secula.
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14: 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There's a lot of voices out there saying a lot of different things. But on AM 1300, you get the best conservative talk voices. Dennis Prager, Mike Gallagher, Sebastian Gorka, Hugh Hewitt, Charlie Kirk. 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
12: Welcome back to Seculo. Will Haynes here and joined by Logan. Hey. I switched seats. It's fun. It's musical chair Friday.
15: Yeah, I said, get out of chair one.
12: Yeah, that's reserved for
15: that's
12: Logan.
15: That's how I do that. I say, you can't sit there.
12: The tension between us during a break when he's like, get out of my seat, it's wild, folks. Yeah. You wouldn't believe it. But here we are.
15: 1-800-684-3110 to get on the air today. And Will, it looks like the top story we were talking about is this threat. And look, the threat of President Trump's life is something that he seems to, after being, you know, had multiple assassination attempts and everything that we see in the news right now, obviously the currently the Tyler Robinson hearing happening right now, that you think it would be something that would come off a bit more even serious. But the way President Trump talks about it does feel weirdly disarming. But maybe that is dealing with the fact that you have to understand that the reality is that you are threat number one in the world.
12: That's right. And I think we should play this. It's actually bite two from our list, where a reporter was directly asking about a threat to Air Force One. Remember, they flew over on the new Air Force One. That is the one that was widely showcased at the America 250. It did a flyover. It has the red, white, and blue color scheme, which is a departure from the kind of baby blue color scheme that is historically with Air Force One. And what was, you know, they switch planes all the time. There's more than one of the old style Air Force Ones. There's always a backup in case if something happens, right? It's less noticeable when the colors are the same of the plane. This is a different aircraft than they flew over on, and it's clear for everyone to see that you're walking onto a different plane.
15: To an older model, if you will.
12: You went down to an older model 747 instead of the new one, as well as the livery of it. The paint scheme is completely different. So it caused reporters to ask questions about it. And specifically, the border of Iran and Turkey, they are neighbors. So the Iranians having a much closer strike point. If they were to want to try and do something against the president of the United States, it's a lot closer than even him being in Europe. So here's what the question was, because remember, they switched planes. There was some question about putting the shades down. Now, I've been on commercial flights all the time where they ask you, hey, lower your shades, whether it's a nighttime flight and they're wanting people to be able to sleep, or sometimes the heat. There's all sorts of different things.
15: I understand why it would be alarming.
12: But here's what we have. Bite two, we're asked directly about a threat from Iran against Air Force One just yesterday.
16: Were you aware of any credible threat by Iran against Air Force One?
17: Well, I have a threat all the time. I'm number one on their list before you. But if I go, you go. Mm-hmm. Right?
16: But was there a specific
17: perhaps someday you want to change professions.
12: So once again, there is the president saying, I'm number one on their list. And says, if I go, you go, making a joke with the reporters that are clearly nervous, which is probably an unsettling conversation.
15: I'm sure every time you're, especially in international areas, not just, you know, flying over the country.
12: Right.
15: But anytime you get on the airplane, look, I'm not a great flyer. Anytime I get on an airplane in general, I'm always concerned. But getting on an airplane with the president of the United States in an active war that's happening right now, when he just called a bunch of people who he had a ceasefire with, you know, scum, and was going after them, and all of those things happening, clearly, you know that you're taking an extra step of risk.
12: Well, and here's what we know now. The Israelis have intelligence they shared with the United States that there is a fresh Iranian plot to kill the president of the United States. That is their goal. It has been their goal. He even says, I'm their number one target. There, I guess, maybe was a sense that that had quieted down with the MOU, with new leadership, that they are not, for any reason whatsoever, that they would still be wanting to carry that out. It is clear that it seems that is still an objective of the Islamic Republic of Iran. Maybe that is partially why we heard his language change in Turkey, when he said it wasn't just the strikes against the shipping vessels, but also this new intelligence report that they are still actively trying to target the president of the United States. That, to me, leads more to him saying that the MOU, the Memorandum of Understanding, and the ceasefire is dead, because it violates the very second point, that we will respect the sovereignty of each other's nations. I think it also tells us that if they're still going after the president, I think when you think historically of President Trump, he gave them an opportunity. But maybe a regime change isn't so far off the table as we may have thought. They are still targeting him. They are still going after him. And then you hear this language where he all of a sudden says they're scum. He says they're the worst humans. All of these things. And they say, well, you were praising them. He said, well, then I got to know them. His view, whether he had this view the whole time and was giving them benefit of the doubt or playing out this discussion, is clearly publicly changed on the leadership in Iran. Now, there was also a Truth Social post this morning where he said the Islamic Republic of Iran has asked us to continue talks. We agreed to do so, but the United States has stated to them in no uncertain terms the ceasefire is over. Thank you for your attention to this matter. So the president even willing to let Iranian delegations still meet with our negotiators, with Jared Kushner, with Steve Witkoff. I doubt we'll see the vice president necessarily, unless it, for some reason, there is a change in tone. I doubt he will join those talks again. But he is saying, yeah, you can try and salvage this all you want, but that doesn't mean we are withholding firing back at you and taking out targets if we have intelligence that we need to strike.
15: And I think I want to go to a call. Let's go to Bill in Wyoming. Bill is on the show a lot. He's an ACLJ champion. When you're an ACLJ champion, by the way, you get bumped to the front of the line in the phone call. So if you call in, you tell the phone screen you're a champion, they check it out, and you get bumped to the front. I always like to give that. It's just a little perk, by the way. 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And right now, we are in Independence Week. 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All donations are doubled right now. But let's go to Bill in Wyoming. Bill, thanks for calling once again.
18: Hi, can you hear me?
15: We got you.
18: Okay. First of all, let you know that I sent my money in yesterday.
15: Thank you so much. So, we appreciate that.
18: about this whole thing, I'm fairly well cool with what the president says and does. It's just the fact that I get the idea that the press thinks that he's got to be responsible to them for whatever he thinks, says, and does, concerning not only the this country, but also Iran. And I just really get upset about this.
12: Well, once again, the way that the media has become and evolved in this country is frankly wild. When you see even the way they're covering like the main race, and we'll talk about some of that with Rick Grenell later. But yeah, all of a sudden when it's their safety, they're very concerned. And I get that. I mean, I would probably be a little bit concerned too. I mean, even the shade thing, the shades within the Air Force One. I mean, I say, you know, I've been on airliners that do this. It clearly was something that alarmed the reporters, though.
15: Yeah,
12: it was. Because they did directly ask about that as if it was something that they hadn't experienced before.
15: Unusual.
12: So even that, it is able to look and say, hey, something was different when that plane left Turkey, and there was a heightened sense among the other people. President Trump obviously was able to make jokes, but he's the one who's had a target on his back for a long time. But the individuals on that plane with him clearly felt uncertain based off the changes, based off the itinerary changes, based off things they were asked to do that they felt were out of the ordinary. And remember, the press pool is typically the same people traveling with the president often. So it wouldn't be like, oh, you've just never been on Air Force One before. These are people that know the routine. They understand the protocols as well as the security things that go into this. So once again, I think getting this new report does shed a lot more light on that entire scenario where, oh, yeah, Iran is still actively trying to take out the president of the United States. And when he was in Turkey, he was right at their doorstep. That would be a time that you would think that a plot would be something they would try to execute at that point.
15: Yeah, I mean, this isn't the way President Trump talks, as I said, can make it feel a bit less serious. But look, remember, this is a man who has already survived multiple assassination attempts. We are talking about these kind of things in the news right now. And, you know, obviously from the Charlie Kirk assassination, it's nothing to joke about. And though President Trump may be trying to disarm them a little bit, disarm the press even, by saying, ha ha, you know, I'm number one on the list. Maybe you're getting a different profession if you didn't. I mean, somewhat that's just, again, joking, but it's also dealing with the reality of a time at war. We have seen this now many times, and let's not joke around too much about it and understand the press is concerned, and I understand that. I want to hear from you, though. What do you think? 1-800-684-3110. I think what in general we need to just be making sure not just we're praying for President Trump or praying for everybody, praying for this country, that we will be able to get through everything safely and have a protected country, protected leadership, the security succeeds, and the fact that this all gets played out in front of you. It's not unlike what I've said with the war, the back and forth of the war. When it gets played out in front of you in the press, it changes the way your mind comprehends all of this. Let's go. 1-800-684-3110. Give me a call. 1-800-684-3110. 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Last day of Independence Week. Be a part of it at ACLJ.org. We'll be right back with more on Seculo.
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15: Welcome Welcome back to Seculo. We're going to be taking your calls in this segment at 1-800-684-3110. We also have a special video presentation we're going to run in just a moment. Before we do that, I want to take Dee. She kind of reiterated what I was even saying in the last segment. Dee in California, go ahead.
0: Yes, I as a Christian, I'm very concerned. I think we as Christians need to really pray, not just for President Trump, but his family, our vice president and his family, all the administration and their families. Because they don't, this kind of group that in Iran, they don't care who they go after. So that being said, I think constant prayer. And also, while I was on hold, I thought of another thing I share with people. I don't know that President Trump is a modern day Job, but when you think of the story of Job and what all he and his family went through and what President Trump and his family's gone through, it makes you wonder, you know.
15: Dee, I think that the reason biblical stories resonate for millennia, for thousands of years, is because they have direct correlation a lot of times of what's happening in our world, and they get told over and over again because you can take something from them. You can apply them to your lives. So I assume that's even what you're saying. I think we can all do that for a lot of the stories from the Bible. That being said, Dee, look, I want you to be very understanding and very clear. This is why this hits home a little bit for us. Everyone in this studio has had these threats happen to them. Yeah, we may not be getting those directly from, the Ayatollah and but the internet, the way the press works, the way the vitriol has come, you're talking about real security risks for any of us that even are just public figures in the smallest of scale and understand. So I ask you not only to pray for the protection of our country, pray for the protection of our families as well, because I'll pray for your family. Because you're even taking a risk by just calling. This is the craziest part of the world we live in. You're just calling in. Give me your first name. You're in your state. And there could be someone listening who is unhinged, who decides that that is enough. The fact that you said we should call and pray for President Trump, are you connected it to a biblical story?
12: Well, in even that, we even when it comes to the Iranian threat, we've had Secretary Pompeo on this set. You've seen that. That's no, hidden secret that he's been in our office, and we've seen the protocols and protections that have to go into his travel because he has a direct threat against his life by the Iranians. But I think this ties actually very well because, we can pray for our leaders, even if we don't agree with them, even if it is, Joe Biden in office or if it were Kamala Harris, you should be praying for your leadership. You should be praying that God will influence their life and that they will be making wise decisions
15: right
12: for this country that they are in leadership over. And not even that it'll be the right policy decisions that you agree with, but they will have wisdom to shepherd this country forward. And I think that's why this video is important, because we, during this Independence Week, we are talking about protecting the foundations of this country and fighting for this country. And that's exactly what this video leads into. So I'm just going to play it and we'll talk to you on the other side. But take a look at what our team put together for you.
15: As we celebrate America's 250th birthday, there's plenty of patriotic pride in the red, white, and blue. There's also a lot of negativity around America. There are questions like, are we united? Are we exceptional? Are we worth defending? Yet, despite all of America's faults, flaws, and blemishes, there remains one undeniable fact. The world needs America. The world needs America's ideals that were first endowed by our Creator, recognized in the Constitution, protected by our soldiers, and preserved by its citizens. You don't need to go far beyond America's borders to understand the forces aligned against us. When America is weak, we've seen what kind of evil can propagate. Those forces need Americans like you to get distracted and become disengaged, because America's force for good in the world can only be sustained if we stay in the fight. Otherwise, some brand of evil will slowly take our place of influence.
21: We live in a democratic republic, and we need to defend the values of this republic. So it's worth defending that Constitution today.
15: Sometimes it's easy and popular to criticize the wars America has fought, question the values behind the sacrifices made by our soldiers. But if you were to ask them, they'd tell you they didn't fight for a political party, a policy,
1: or for the latest trend to spike in the polls. They fought to preserve the American ideal and its place in the world.
2: If you live in this country, then support it, regardless of who the politicians are. I would like people to look at this place and say, this is gorgeous. Why not support it?
22: Well, I come from a family of veterans. My grandfather served in World War I, my dad in Korea, Vietnam, and it's worth celebrating the freedoms that we have because of what people like them, ordinary people, have done. They truly are heroes.
2: Definitely would encourage them to join the services, whether it's Army, Navy, Marines, Air Force, or going into the Coast Guard. Any of these services that do great things for a country, and be a part of the solution and enjoy what we have and do what you can to make our country better.
23: You see, the truth about America was recognized and written at its founding, quote, to form a more perfect union. America wasn't perfect 250 years ago, and it's still not perfect now. That's why the ACLJ defends your rights, like freedom of the press, freedom of speech, and freedom to worship, so that those same rights are protected and perfected for future generations. Whether it's defending your right to vote for the candidate of your choice, or defending the right of a girl in middle school who just wants to talk about Jesus, the ACLJ is working to make our union more perfect. Because if we lose the American ideals here at home, the light of those ideals, projected into a dark world, will also go out. It's what we work for and pray to preserve for another 250 years.
15: And that, of course, is why we are also celebrating America 250 this week. And look, I just got out of another interview as well. We kind of even said we like to celebrate America as patriotic Americans all year long, you know, every day we can. However, it did feel like the celebrations kind of wrapped up. We all moved on and back to the normal chaos of being an American right now in 2026. But that's why we wanted to celebrate this entire week with Independence Week. And I encourage you, as we wrap up this first half hour, we got a second half hour of the show coming up. I want you to be a part of it. You can call in at 1-800-684-3110. But if you lose us here, maybe you need to join us later on, or maybe you're not live watching live, maybe you're watching archived, I encourage you, go to aclj.org. It's our last day of Independence Week. I believe this offer will last throughout the weekend, though. If you go and you aclj.org/USA, get the ACLJ cooler bag and the ACLJ challenge coin, America 250 challenge coin, as a special gift from us to you for any gift over $250. 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I'm excited we're able to offer those things, a special gift. But we keep this show on the air. 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That's at aclj.org. Be a part of it today. Three lines are open. Second half hour coming up. 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
3: When Abraham Lincoln was elected president in 1860, America stood on the edge of collapse. Over the next 4 years, the Civil War claimed more than 700,000 lives and tested whether our republic could endure. As the war drew to a close, Lincoln looked beyond victory. He looked toward healing. In his second inaugural address, he challenged the nation, "Let us strive on to bind up the nation's wounds, to achieve and cherish a just and lasting peace." Lincoln understood that preserving the greatest experiment in self-government required more than winning a war. It required the character to restore what had been broken. More than 160 years later, America still faces division. The question is not whether we'll disagree. The question is whether we still have the wisdom and the character to heal together.
14: 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Dennis Prager, Mike Gallagher, Sebastian Gorka, Hugh Hewitt, Charlie Kirk. 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
5: Welcome to Turning Point Weekend Edition. 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With today's message, Finding Strength Through Weakness, here's David.
6: And thank you for joining us today. The Bible says that when we are weak, then we are strong. How could that possibly be? Well, if you've never experienced it in your life, you have to depend on what the Scripture says. But that's a pretty good thing to depend on, I'll tell you. The Bible tells us the truth about this. 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
8: 2 Corinthians chapter 12 is a well-known passage of Scripture. Here we are introduced to an experience that Paul the Apostle had. It was an amazing thing that Almighty God had done for him. By divine appointment, Paul had been lifted up to see the glories of heaven. It was so awesome to Paul that he didn't even know how to explain it. In the first six verses of the 12th chapter, he tries to tell us about it, and he doesn't even want to take full credit for it. He says, "I knew a man once who was lifted up to heaven." He's talking about himself. He said, "Whether in the body or out of the body, I don't know." Paul wasn't willing to tell us all that happened. Maybe he was not capable of telling us all that happened. But what Paul does know is this: on a certain occasion, because of divine appointment, he had been lifted up to see the glories of heaven, and no man had ever seen them before. But something is about to happen as the result of that in Paul's life that he could not possibly have predicted. He is about to experience weakness in his life. The experience of weakness in the believer's life is the beginning of our understanding of this passage. And we ask, first of all, why would weakness ever be experienced? Why is Paul going to have weakness in his life, having had this glorious experience recorded for us in the first six verses? Because God takes a different view of things than we do. That's why. God sees us, and he sees all that is behind us and before us. And God knew that this great exaltation and revelation, while it was a great experience for Paul, was potentially dangerous. It could have called Paul from his mission and caused his downfall. Two times Paul explains this to us in the text. Two times he says this, lest I should be exalted above measure. Eugene Peterson's paraphrase puts it this way. He has Paul saying, lest I should get the big head. Have you ever had the big head? Paul is saying, I was given this weakness, this experience in my life, and God allowed it because he didn't want me to get overwhelmed with the importance of what had happened. So that Paul would not be ruined by his heavenly vision, God allowed Satan to send a thorn into Paul's life. Paul tells us that the thorn given to him was for the purpose of humbling him and preventing him from boasting of his revelations. The humility of his life became a precondition of the indwelling power of Christ. There's interesting logic behind all of this. Had Paul not been humbled by the thorn in his flesh, he would have been tempted to boast of the divine visions as though they were his own. He would have used them to exalt himself, but this would have amounted to denying God's power in his life. Instead of giving God the glory for what happened, he could have taken the glory to himself. Indeed, it would have been tantamounting to usurping the role of God's glory in his own life, which is unthinkable. In other words, where there is pride and arrogance, there cannot, by definition, be the divine power of God, and God knew that. So why is weakness experienced? Well, in Paul's case, God allowed weakness in his life to keep him from something far worse than the weakness he was experiencing. Now, how is this weakness expressed? Look down at your Bibles at verse 7. A thorn in the flesh was given to me, a messenger of Satan to buffet me, lest I be exalted above measure. How many of you know Satan's on a leash? Did you know that? We learn that in the book of Job, don't we? Satan's on a leash. How many of you know that Satan can't do anything God doesn't give him permission to do? Right now, he's being given a great deal of freedom, but one of the days in the future, that's all going to end. But in this situation, God allowed Satan, according to the scripture, to drive a stake into Paul's life. Literally, the word thorn is the word for stake. God allowed Satan to buffet Paul. Really, the word buffet means to beat up. What happened was, after he got back from his visitation in heaven and what he saw that was so awesome, one day he was blindsided by something the Bible refers to as a stake being driven into his life and being buffeted or beaten by Satan. What was this thorn? I have absolutely no idea. Nor does anybody else, even though many claim to have figured it out. Some people think that it was the loss of Paul's eyesight. I can't think of anything that would have been more of a broadside to the great intellectual apostle than to be put in such a situation where he could no longer read his manuscripts or his scrolls. I am a student, and once in a while I've thought about what it would be like not to be able to take my books down off the shelves and open them up and be able to read them clearly or use my computer as I write and as I study. Some people think that's what happened to Paul, and one of the reasons they say that is because in the book of Galatians, and in the 6th chapter and the 11th verse, Paul, writing to the Galatian believers, makes this statement. He says, see with what large letters I have written to you in my own hand. And so some of the scholars have said, see, there it is. Paul was losing his eyesight and he had to write in big letters. Well, what if Paul wrote in big letters because he wanted them to think it was really important? Do you ever do that? When I'm writing and I want to make sure that I really don't forget this, I write in big letters. That doesn't mean I'm blind. No, we don't know what really happened. I mean, I could give you a list of all the things that have been suggested. It would be absolutely worthless information. What we do know is this, that something happened so dramatic in Paul's life that it changed everything. Let us suppose for a moment that Paul had supplied us details about his thorn in the flesh, and that just for the sake of argument, his thorn in the flesh was some particular kind of epilepsy. Well, if he had done that, every generation of Christians, the great majority of whom will never come close to epilepsy, would be inclined to dismiss this whole passage saying, well, that just has to do with the apostle and his epilepsy, and it has nothing to do with me. No, by his silence as to the nature of Paul's problem, our Lord has made this wonderful passage meaningful to anyone who is going through any kind of trouble anytime. Now, I don't know how many of you here might think you have a thorn in the flesh. All of us have problems, don't we? Some of you are going through physical problems right now as you get older. It is an amazing

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2: Foundations of Freedom, a look at America's founding principles and the leaders who shaped our nation.
3: When Abraham Lincoln was elected president in 1860, America stood on the edge of collapse. Over the next 4 years, the Civil War claimed more than 700,000 lives and tested whether our republic could endure. As the war drew to a close, Lincoln looked beyond victory. He looked toward healing. In his second inaugural address, he challenged the nation, "Let us strive on to bind up the nation's wounds, to achieve and cherish a just and lasting peace." Lincoln understood that preserving the greatest experiment in self-government required more than winning a war. It required the character to restore what had been broken. More than 160 years later, America still faces division. The question is not whether we'll disagree. The question is whether we still have the wisdom and the character to heal together.
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6: 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That's not a command to take a vacation. 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
7: Back into chapter 1 of Genesis, where it reads, God created. Do you observe what God did? He says that the earth was formless and void, and there was darkness over the surface of the troubled waters. And in God's genius, He put together form and order out of that which was void of both. God came on the scene, and as He found it in disarray, He began to put it together in an orderly, organized fashion. He loves order. And it began to display the beauty of His handiwork, and He flung the stars into space, and He called light in, and He separated matter that was solid from matter that was space, and He pushed it aside, and He built the canvas of the universe above us, and He painted His world there that still displays His glory. He put it all together so that mankind throughout time would, in just viewing the spaces above Him, see the glory of God. It's fabulous when you enter into the experience of this creative act. Oh, I cannot create something from nothing. I must begin with where I am and use the matter He's given me in my head. But there are recesses there that are never, ever expressed unless I take time to create. For you, it may not be the writing of a book or the putting together of poetry or the study of animals or flowers or the world of a garden and watching it grow. But to have leisure means you find a way of expressing that part of you that makes you you. I love it that God did not simply create and then stand back and move on to the next. He communicated. See verse 22, it's right here in front of us. He talked to the birds and to those fishes, and He says, be fruitful and multiply and fill the waters in the seas and let the birds multiply in the on the earth. He reached out and He got in touch. Verse 31 says that He found favor in it. It was very good, including the making of man and woman. His creative work that led to His communication was not a waste of time. It was not a little significant. It was not lazy or irresponsible. It was a full expression of divinity. He communicated. He talked. And on top of it all, that beautiful weekend that followed, isn't it great? Verse 2, he set aside his work and he rested. He invented the weekend. You ask the average Southern Californian if he had a good weekend, you know what he'll tell you? He'll tell you where he went, how far he drove, how much he spent, what all he was involved in doing. And he still doesn't answer the question, did you have a good weekend? T.S. Eliot, with fierce cynicism, writes, and the wind shall say, here were a decent, godless people, their only monument, an asphalt road, and 1,000 lost golf balls. Look again, God stopped. He wasn't tired. It wasn't because there was not something else to do. It wasn't because he had run out of things to fill his time. It was a deliberate stopping of work so that there could be a deliberate beginning of leisure to look at, to gather the value of it, to think it through. Forgive me if it just shocks you, but to enjoy it all. We are a crazy bunch, ladies and gentlemen, really crazy. As soon as we are unproductive, meaning turning something out with our hands, and as soon as the only purpose is enjoyment, guilt comes up out of the swamp. I mean, ready to latch onto you. And he is green and he's got barbs all over him and fangs that drip with venom. What in the world is happening to our generation? Why must every moment be so blame productive? For what? For what? How much will it take to satisfy? Rockefeller answers wisely, a little bit more than a man has. You want my definition of leisure? Whether you want it or not, I'm giving it to you. It means taking time to imitate God. That's leisure. Taking time to imitate God. My son and I were in a Hallmark store a number of years ago, my older son and I. As I recall, we were looking for a Mother's Day card, and they got so mushy that he began to lose interest in them right away. And he moved back to the posters that were held back in a large rack in the rear of that store. And then he called me back after he studied them for several minutes, and he found one that he liked. I'll never forget it. It was a large picture of a boat sitting on a lake. The sun was either just setting or just rising from the behind the bushes there along the shoreline. Two lazy fishing lines were in the water with little ripples running out from them. And at the bottom of this quiet scene, two words, take time. Take time. He put his arm around me and he said, Dad, I like that. The only longing in my heart is that I didn't take enough time. Irretrievable. Take time. Time to rest. Time to think. Time to communicate. Time to listen. Time to create. Time to know God. A.W. Tozer wrote, may not the inadequacy of much of our spiritual experience be traced back to our habit of skipping through the corridor of the kingdom as children in the marketplace, always chattering about everything, but pausing to learn the true value of nothing. Chatter, chatter, chatter, talk, talk, talk, Sunday, Sunday, Sunday, church, church, church, Bible, Bible, Bible, pausing to learn the true value of nothing. Why? Because of the absence of leisure. When is the last time you read a good book all the way through and you didn't skip the poems? When was the last time you took that magazine and you took time to digest it right down to the art and the choice of color for those pictures that were chosen by a very highly trained, well-paid staff of editors? When was the last magazine you really digested? The last time you took a portion of God's Word and just lived in it long enough to get deeper than print on the page? For some of you, it has been years. It says that God planted the garden in the east, verse 8, chapter 2. He placed the man there whom he had formed. He caused everything to grow that was in that garden. That must have been something beautiful. And as it grew, he watched man. He observed man as he was alone in the garden, tilling it, moving about through it. And by the way, work was created by God, and it's not a part of the curse. The sweat on the brow is a part of the curse. The thorns and thistles that would later grow in the garden, but not tilling the soil. He told man to keep it, and man did, but God began to notice something missing. There was a relationship missing in man's life. And it says in verse 18, the Lord said, it is not good for the man to be alone. You ever notice this? Man did not come to God one day and say, God, I've had it in the garden alone. I am really up to here with those lonely days and nights. It says God saw that it was not good for man to be alone. You know how God knew that? He took time to observe. He related. He anticipated the need before Adam even said it. Communication is that verbal relationship. Oh, but relating to people, that's that nonverbal. That's that being in touch, that ability to see without their having to say. That's part of leisure. You take time to study how your child is made. You observe that this is unlike your other children, and you move in to help. That's relating. And that's building a friendship. It takes time. You can't skate if you want it to be a real friendship. I was humored to hear from one of our staff members this past week. Someone had sent him a thank you note for something he had done related to his ministry, And the top of this thank you note was a cartoon. It was a picture of a thief with a gun out, pointing it to this victim, saying, give me all your valuables. And the victim was stuffing all of his friends into a sack. What do you stuff in the sack when the thief says, give me everything that's valuable? If you spend enough time in leisure thinking through life, you stuff your friends there. Joseph Piper, P-I-E-P-E-R, wrote a book in German. It was later translated into English called Leisure, The Basis of Culture. Don't miss that. The basis. Joseph Piper believes that leisure is the very basis of a culture, not the luxury. Leisure is an attitude of mind and a condition of the soul that fosters the capacity to perceive the reality of the world. He maintains that in our Western world, total labor has vanquished leisure. Unless we regain the art of silence and insight, the ability for non-activity, unless we substitute true leisure for our hectic amusements, we will destroy our culture and ourselves. Culture depends for its very existence on leisure, and leisure in its turn is not possible unless it has a durable, living link with divine worship. It takes time, quietness, solitude. Oh, I hear you. I understand where you're coming from. Where you're coming from is where I live. amazed at how people feel that I'm sort of in another world, and I just kind of jump out of the study one day a week and then just jump back in again. Hey, I've battled this thing like mad. Of all six people in our family, I am the most anxious, I say to my shame. I worry more than anyone else in our family. I am usually the most negative. I am seldom the one with the most vision and faith. That's my wife. That's her role. And God brings me up short sometime in those anxious moments and says, there are two pieces of counsel I want you to get, and then I want you to share. One of them is based on Matthew chapter 6, where Jesus is speaking. Love it. I need it. Matthew 6, verse 24 through verse 34. Jesus says, you cannot serve two masters. You will hate one and love the other, or you will hold to one and despise the other. You can't serve God and money. You can't come to know God and live and serve a competitive world, live in and conserve it and worship it. You cannot serve God and money. Gentlemen, ladies, you cannot serve both. Jesus said it. If your pursuit is to make a whole lot of money, you cannot serve God. Now, in the serving of God, He may graciously give you the outflow of prosperity, but you cannot serve money and at the same time tell yourself you're serving God. He said it. Now, believe this. And then throughout the rest of this passage, he says time and again, do not be anxious, do not be anxious, do not be anxious, do not be anxious. You know what I get from this? Took him four times for me to get it. That's how slow I am. Deliberately stop being absorbed with worry. That's the first piece of counsel if you want to handle leisure. Deliberately stop it. That means you make a conscious determination to stop it. Deliberately stop being worried. You know what we worry about? Non-essentials, unchangeables, and impossibles. They're all here. What are we going to have for supper? Oh, we had that last night. When am I going to get a new sport coat? I'm tired of blue. When am I going to ever get that gray sport coat? What are you going to wear tomorrow night? Oh, don't wear that. What are we going to have to drink tonight? What, you want iced tea or coffee? What do you want? Who really cares? Whether you wear blue, gray, green, or chartreuse, who cares? It's a non-essential. Who can add one inch to his stature, verse 27, by worrying? 6'9", junior high girl? No problem. You just need a 7'1" boy to go around with. You can't shrink one inch by worrying that you're 6'9 and only 13 years old. And who of you, by being anxious about tomorrow, will change one blessed thing about tomorrow? Nobody. That's impossible. So lay back. Now, let me tell you that when you do handle your worry factor, when you do deal with it, you'll get rid of the plastic. Doesn't mean to credit cards, though that might not be a bad idea. You'll get rid of the plastic stuff in your life. John Steinbeck, when everybody else was telling him to retire and watch out for the cholesterol intake, and he should lay back and relax and you know, do those things that you normally think of, buy a rocker and rock in it, decided to get his dog named Charlie and to get a truck and to drive thousands of miles across America and see what he observed. Put it in a book called Travels with Charlie in Search of America. Now that is a creative title, isn't it? He said he discovered that we're living in a cellophane age. Everything's plastic. He stopped at a little cafe one evening. He said the table linen was plastic. The butter dish, plastic. The sugar and crackers were wrapped in cellophane. The jelly was in a small plastic coffin sealed with cellophane. It was early evening. I was the only customer. Even the waitress wore a sponge apron. She wasn't happy. She wasn't unhappy. She wasn't anything. Later, a friend told him, if in all of your travels you come on a man with guts, mark the place. I want to see him. I haven't seen anything but cowardice and expediency. This used to be a nation of giants. Where have the giants gone? You can't defend a nation with a board of directors. It takes men. Where are they? You know why there aren't men? Because there isn't leisure. Ladies and gentlemen, you have to deliberately stop worrying about the non-essentials, unchangeables, and the impossibles. Hebrews 4, don't take the time to turn. It says we got to be afraid of missing that rest. There remains a rest. You know what it tells me? It tells me, secondly, consciously start taking time for leisure. Consciously start taking time for leisure. I'll tell you what, your world will come together. You'd be amazed. I'm starting to do that. It's amazing what insights God gives you when you're at leisure. A very hassled, weary, exhausted father on Friday evening stumbled into his front door thinking, what a great evening to sit in my favorite easy chair and to relax with a paper. He turned the knob very gingerly so that the children would not know he was home yet. He closed the door very quietly, found his slippers, and just as soon as he sat down in the chair with his paper, suddenly he looked up and there was his son in his lap saying, "Hi, Dad, let's play." Realizing his need to be quiet and to repair, he thought, "What could I have him do?" There had been a moon probe that week, and the newspaper carried a large picture of Earth that was taken from some distance away, and he thought, "I'll get some scissors and I'll cut this into a puzzle." So he cut the huge picture of the earth into pieces of various shapes and sizes, and he gave the boy a cellophane tape and said, here's a puzzle. You go to your room, and when you get it finished, you bring it back after you tape it all together. He thought he had bought an hour, maybe two. 10 minutes time, the son was back. "There it is, Dad." Held it up. He said, "How did you do that so quick?" He says, "It's easy, Dad. You see, there's a picture of a man on the back. And Daddy, when you put the man together, the world comes together." Ladies and gentlemen, not until we put the man together will the world come together. Not until. May we bow together. God promises forgiveness, peace, purpose, direction, hope, security, identity, even the relief so you can laugh again and think and live with yourself. If you'll come to the man, put him together, and your world will come together.
8: Dear Father, we realize that in this world in which we live, there are enemies that attack. And one of the greatest of all the enemies is the tendency within us to worry. What a waste of time that is. We remember the words of your son, which we have just heard today, that we are not to be anxious. We're not to be anxious about tomorrow. We're not to be anxious about today. Deliver us from the sin of worry. Once that is conquered, once we've taken care of that, leisure will come easier and more often. And we will get the most out of it. So we pray that we will set aside the things that drain us, drain our energy and drain our time, and keep us in the grip of disturbance and inner turmoil. So I pray that you will make that happen, Father, in a very special way. Next, Lord, I pray that you will help us to realize the value of Christ being the center of our existence. As the little boy discovered, when you put the man together, the world comes together. So help us, we pray, to come to terms with this and to remember that you have promised us peace in this life. You have given us a purpose and a direction and a hope and a security that comes with Christ. Therefore, I pray that we may be able to relax in that and truly enter into the rest that you have provided for us through him. Therefore, Lord, I pray that you will enable us as we come to terms with these things to fully and completely rest in you, our shield and our defender. Especially do I pray for those who have been strangers to this life and lifestyle. May they come to realize its value and reap the benefits of that in the days and the years to come. I pray all of this in the name of Jesus, who loved us and gave himself for us, even your Son, Christ the Lord. Amen.
9: 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I was angry and hurt. I thought God had forsaken me. Never have I been so wrong. It's all a part of God's plan for His glory, the good, the hard, the sad, and the bad. Pastor Swindoll helped me to understand how it works together for good. 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I'm Bill Meyer. 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
4: 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I'm David Jay, thanking you for joining us today as we listen, learn, and are challenged by God's Word, the Bible. 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Now as we continue in the final section of Chapter 5, we'll see how Peter opens this passage with a command. He calls on us to be sober and vigilant because our adversary, the devil, walks about like a roaring lion, seeking whom he may devour. It's a serious order with serious consequences if we don't obey. Not believing the devil is real gives him a real foothold in our lives. So today on day 3 of this message, Pastor Jack goes on to say that Satan is constantly looking for weaknesses He watches, he listens, and often uses the most subtle things to trip us up. He wins with little doses of deception, fiery darts that slowly ruin our lives. Now, with his message called The Second Biggest Problem in Your Life, Part 1, here's pastor and Bible teacher Jack Hibbs.
5: What was Satan's calling? What was his... Why did God create Lucifer in the first place? Worship leader. Isn't that wild? Can Satan sing? Oh, he can sing. Isn't that amazing? Can he play instruments? I told you guys a couple weeks ago, I think. I speak so much, I forget what I said where and when. But in Ezekiel 28 and Isaiah chapter 14, the Bible tells us that Satan in his creation, Lucifer is his original name, that in his side there is some form of pipes, it says, and that his hands, when he puts his hands together, it makes the sound of timbrels or drums or cymbals. Did you know that? He's a walking, living, breathing instrument that is made to worship God, and he took that glorious position, the Bible says in Isaiah 14, and pride was found in his heart, and he said, I will be like God. I'm going to establish my throne. He became full of himself. The next thing we see under this is the danger. Listen, Satan's ability to blind you and I from reality is having you and I underestimate our enemy. It's one of the worst things you can do is go into a battle or a boxing match underestimating your enemy. I take this very seriously, by the way, in all kinds of ways. A little word of advice to all of us as believers. You want to be bold in life? And I want this for public record just in case. Are you listening? We're recording this, right? In your life, there are many things you should pay very much close attention to, but one of those things should be things like Solomon warned about, that it's the little foxes that spoil the grapes. Do you know what that meaning is? The vine dresser looks for the elephants running through to destroy everything, and Solomon said, don't worry about the elephants. You're going to get ripped off by the little puppies. The little puppy fox, he's going to go right through the crack, and he's going to eat all your grapes. He's so small you won't even see him. You need to be ready. And what I mean by that is this. When it comes to things that are absolutely within your power to have an excellent witness, though nobody may be watching, do it. Because the spirit world is watching. Listen, people, God is watching. And I mean specifically this. You want to be bold? Be clean privately in your life. You want to be bold? Have no skeletons in your closet. This church operates boldly. Don't think for a moment that the enemy doesn't case this place up one side and down the other, and the powers that be. You know, not everybody in Sacramento loves us. But when they look and when they search and they want to look at the books, or they want to see the dealings of the church, or they want to see if all of our T's have been crossed or our I's have been dotted, you know what the greatest thing that you can do? We take all of that requirements that's on the law and we give it to an outside secular organization. And they monitor our books and we pay them, listen, we pay them to be harder on us than the IRS. Did you hear me? Why would you do that? Because we're a church. A church is under attack, always. A church is in the crosshairs, always. Are you with me? There's no room for error, not in this age. You understand that? Think of it. Expect the enemy to attack. Be ready. Always be ready. And with that, day-to-day living with boldness, strength, and confidence, because even, listen, if someone concocts a story, you don't have to defend it. You just let it. If somebody lies about your home or about your relationship or whoever you are, listen, do this. Are we walking right before God? Yep. Then listen, Lord, you hear the, isn't this what David did? Lord, you hear their words. Deal with them. Don't defend yourself. Pastor Chuck Smith taught us years ago, don't defend yourself. If you're in the right, don't defend yourself. He says, if you defend yourself, God will let you. Isn't that a great word? Let the Lord be your defense. Peter should have learned, he could have learned this early on, to let the Lord be his defense. But, you know, God bless Peter. We love him because he paid a lot of stuff for us to learn from. Peter would take so often things into his own hands. Don't underestimate the enemy. He is coming after you. And the Bible says, because, look at verse 8, because your adversary, the devil, walks about. Your adversary. This is why you need to be sober. And this is why you need to make sure that your home is vigilant. Because your adversary, the devil, walks about. The word adversary is that word that is specifically reserved for Satan. It means, listen, the word means your opposite or your opponent, your opposition. The adversary is the one who opposes you. He's the one that's against you. The word means to be one who stands to stop you where you stand. That word adversary, please write that down. Because the one who stands against you to stop you where you stand is walking about. And the word walk about, watch this. I'm gonna do it for you. The word literally means that Satan goes like this, and he does it continuously around your life. It gets more graphic. In a moment, we're going to read that he roams about seeking whom he may devour. Watch my finger. He goes like this. Are you watching, people? He's going like this. He's at your house. He's out in front. He's by your mailbox. He's making his way up to your driveway. He goes like this. He looks. Listen, it's part of his description. It's what he does. You see that? He's constantly looking. He's got all the time in the world. He never sleeps. He's waiting for you to be a little bit sloppy in some area. And he's looking. And he comes over here, and then, can you imagine the glee of possibility on his face? Oh, yeah. She just met up with her old high school boyfriend. It's been 23 years. I can work with that. Oh, look, he has stumbled over here on this thing. He saw the money sign attached to that offer, and now he's, I could.

0: Adam. Explain that to me. I don't know anything about being a woman, never been one, don't ever intend to be one. But I'm telling you what, right now, I can only talk for men. I can only talk for men. You can be walking along doing a math thing in your head, trying to figure out or balance your checkbook, if anybody does that anymore. And whatever you're doing, all of a sudden, listen, it's just like this. And guys, listen, I'm out here alone here. I'm out here all alone right now. You need to give an amen if you think this is true. You can be just like this, and man, all right, and then boop. And there she is. How did that happen? It's a demonic attack. It's a fiery dart. And to discount that, you're being silly. And you're a sucker. The Bible says in the book of Proverbs, the man who doesn't have control of his desires, it says that when the woman of the evening came, it said that she looked at him with longing eyes. I don't know what that is. And he looks, the Bible says he looks, and the scriptures say that she says to him, I've prepared my room with tapestries from Egypt. Those were pornographic embroidery. It's not that the guy was I just love Egyptian cotton. That's not it. She's saying, you know what she's actually saying in the 21st century? In fact, she even says, 3,000 years ago, she says, my husband's gone away on a long journey. He's taken a big bag of money. He won't be home for a long time. I have been looking for you, young man. I've been waiting for you. Come, let's take our fill of love. And the Bible says that she lures him into her home. And the Bible says that man is going on the path of death. And she destroys him. Subtlety. Mom and dad, wake up. Don't laugh it off. Don't brush it off. In a day and age like this, I hate to sound like a Nazi, but you know what? Your kids have... Your kids have iPhones or smart devices. If your kid has what's the music thing that plays? No. An iPod. If your kid has an iPod, did you know that they can receive pornographic images on their iPod? You need to know these things. The enemy gets in. On Friday night, many of you, we saw each other in the theater at the Harkins to see Lion King. What's it called? The Lion King debut. And knowing about our message on Sunday today, and forgive me for the names, Simba is obviously Simba, the little guy. And then Mustafa's the father. What's the name of the uncle? Oh, of course, Scar. Scar sets up Simba, lures him. Oh, come on, you want to see something cool? I'll show you something. Gets him in a situation where he ought not to go. His dad told him, don't go over there. But Scar, he wants the throne. Sound familiar? Simba's an heir to the throne. If Simba lives, Scar can never have the throne. So what's Scar's plan? Take out Simba, but make it look like somebody else did it. Or maybe Simba could even do it himself, to himself. So he lures him into a very dangerous situation. And almost like demons, Scar has the hyenas create a stampede of the water buffalo or the wildebeest. And they began rushing down through the canyon. And Mustafa comes to rescue his son, the heir to the throne. And I'm not revealing anything new to you. It's the same old story that you've read about in books. Scar gets the king killed, and he sets out to kill Simba, the heir to the throne. But he starts the entire process by telling Simba a lie. And then once the king is dead, Scar turns right then and there and says, oh, Simba, look what you've done. How could you have done this? You see? Some of you today have listened to the voice of Satan and you followed him. You're a child of God. And the moment he got you to cross the line, the very one who told you it was going to be okay, in that seductive voice, turns right around and says, what have you done? God will never have you back. You've sinned. How could you? And my dear friends, the Bible says there is therefore now no condemnation to those who are in Christ Jesus. Yeah. Believer, you need to remember the enemy's out to get you and he's a liar. And though you may have strayed, the Lord wants you back. No, Jesus said, I am the way, the truth, and the life. And Jesus said, I've come to set the captives free. And so this week, church, I commission you to be on guard, to be ready. Watch out for the subtleties. Watch out for the enemy to be in the scene that you least expect. The old saying goes, the devil is in the details. Father, we thank you for your word that is a light and a lamp to our feet and to the path. Hallelujah, Lord, hallelujah. Your word says, greater is he that is in us than he that is in the world. Hallelujah, Lord, your word says that the devil, Satan, is judged. Praise you, Lord God Almighty, that we have been sealed by the blood of the Lamb, that the Holy Spirit dwells inside the true believer. And Lord, we only know one voice, and that is the voice of our shepherd. We praise you. Lord, may we walk today in the power of your Holy Spirit, discerning, wise, filled, Lord, with your knowledge, and serious about the things of God. And in all of that seriousness, perhaps the crowning glory of our spiritual sobriety and our watchfulness, that the joy of the Lord would be our strength. For we ask this in Jesus' name, and all God's people said, amen.
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7: When Abraham Lincoln was elected president in 1860, America stood on the edge of collapse. Over the next 4 years, the Civil War claimed more than 700,000 lives and tested whether our republic could endure. As the war drew to a close, Lincoln looked beyond victory. He looked toward healing. In his second inaugural address, he challenged the nation, "Let us strive on to bind up the nation's wounds, to achieve and cherish a just and lasting peace." Lincoln understood that preserving the greatest experiment in self-government required more than winning a war. It required the character to restore what had been broken. More than 160 years later, America still faces division. The question is not whether we'll disagree. The question is whether we still have the wisdom and the character to heal together.
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13: Welcome to Turning Point Weekend Edition. 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
14: And thank you for joining us today. The Bible says that when we are weak, then we are strong. How could that possibly be? 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The Bible tells us the truth about this. 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
15: 2 Corinthians chapter 12 is a well-known passage of Scripture. Here we are introduced to an experience that Paul the Apostle had. It was an amazing thing that Almighty God had done for him. By divine appointment, Paul had been lifted up to see the glories of heaven. It was so awesome to Paul that he didn't even know how to explain it. In the first six verses of the 12th chapter, he tries to tell us about it. And he doesn't even want to take full credit for it. He says, I knew a man once who was lifted up to heaven. He's talking about himself. He said, whether in the body or out of the body, I don't know. Paul wasn't willing to tell us all that happened. Maybe he was not capable of telling us all that happened. But what Paul does know is this. On a certain occasion, because of divine appointment, he had been lifted up to see the glories of heaven, and no man had ever seen them before. But something is about to happen as the result of that in Paul's life that he could not possibly have predicted. He is about to experience weakness in his life. The experience of weakness in the believer's life is the beginning of our understanding of this passage. And we ask, first of all, why would weakness ever be experienced? Why is Paul going to have weakness in his life, having had this glorious experience recorded for us in the first six verses? Because God takes a different view of things than we do. That's why. God sees us, and he sees all that is behind us and before us. And God knew that this great exaltation and revelation, while it was a great experience for Paul, was potentially dangerous. It could have called Paul from his mission and caused his downfall. Two times Paul explains this to us in the text. Two times he says this, lest I should be exalted above measure. Eugene Peterson's paraphrase puts it this way. He has Paul saying, lest I should get the big head. Have you ever had the big head? Paul is saying, I was given this weakness, this experience in my life, and God allowed it because he didn't want me to get overwhelmed with the importance of what had happened, so that Paul would not be ruined by his heavenly vision. God allowed Satan to send a thorn into Paul's life. Paul tells us that the thorn given to him was for the purpose of humbling him and preventing him from boasting of his revelations. The humility of his life became a precondition of the indwelling power of Christ. There's interesting logic behind all of this. Had Paul not been humbled by the thorn in his flesh, he would have been tempted to boast of the divine visions as though they were his own. He would have used them to exalt himself. But this would have amounted to denying God's power in his life. Instead of giving God the glory for what happened, he could have taken the glory to himself. Indeed, it would have been tantamounting to usurping the role of God's glory in his own life, which is unthinkable. In other words, where there is pride and arrogance, there cannot, by definition, be the divine power of God. And God knew that. So why is weakness experienced? Well, in Paul's case, God allowed weakness in his life to keep him from something far worse than the weakness he was experiencing. Now, how is this weakness expressed? Look down at your Bibles at verse 7. A thorn in the flesh was given to me, a messenger of Satan to buffet me, lest I be exalted above measure. How many of you know Satan's on a leash? Did you know that? We learn that in the book of Job, don't we? Satan's on a leash. How many of you know that Satan can't do anything God doesn't give him permission to do? Right now, he's being given a great deal of freedom, but one of the days in the future, that's all going to end. But in this situation, God allowed Satan, according to the scripture, to drive a stake into Paul's life. Literally, the word thorn is the word for stake. God allowed Satan to buffet Paul. Really, the word buffet means to beat up. What happened was, after he got back from his visitation in heaven and what he saw that was so awesome, one day he was blindsided by something the Bible refers to as a stake being driven into his life and being buffeted or beaten by Satan. What was this thorn? I have absolutely no idea, nor does anybody else, even though many claim to have figured it out. Some people think that it was the loss of Paul's eyesight. I can't think of anything that would have been more of a broadside to the great intellectual apostle than to be put in such a situation where he could no longer read his manuscripts or his scrolls. I am a student, and once in a while I've thought about what it would be like not to be able to take my books down off the shelves and open them up and be able to read them clearly or use my computer as I write and as I study. Some people think that's what happened to Paul. And one of the reasons they say that is because in the book of Galatians and in the 6th chapter and the 11th verse, Paul, writing to the Galatian believers, makes this statement. He says, "See with what large letters I have written to you in my own hand." And so some of the scholars have said, see, there it is. Paul was losing his eyesight and he had to write in big letters. Well, what if Paul wrote in big letters because he wanted them to think it was really important? Do you ever do that? When I'm writing and I want to make sure that I really don't forget this, I write in big letters. That doesn't mean I'm blind. No, we don't know what really happened. I mean, I could give you a list of all the things that have been suggested. It would be absolutely worthless information. What we do know is this, that something happened so dramatic in Paul's life that it changed everything. Let us suppose for a moment that Paul had supplied us details about his thorn in the flesh, and that just for the sake of argument, his thorn in the flesh was some particular kind of epilepsy. Well, if he had done that, every generation of Christians, the great majority of whom will never come close to epilepsy, would be inclined to dismiss this whole passage saying, well, that just has to do with the apostle and his epilepsy, and it has nothing to do with me. No, by his silence as to the nature of Paul's problem, our Lord has made this wonderful passage meaningful to anyone who is going through any kind of trouble anytime. Now, I don't know how many of you here might think you have a thorn in the flesh. All of us have problems, don't we? Some of you are going through physical problems right now as you get older. It is an amazing thing that you go through. Now, I'm not there yet, but I've heard about this. You fix one malady, and in the process of fixing that, you create another one. You take medicine for your arthritis, and it makes you sick to your stomach. So then you have to take medicine for your sick stomach, and it creates other kinds of problems. You might have a physical problem. You may have a relational problem. Whatever it is, you could qualify as somebody who's had a thorn in the flesh. You're kind of getting beat up right now by life. And that's what God allowed it. The Bible says God allowed this to happen on purpose for Paul's good. I need to tell you that when this happened, God didn't abandon Paul. In fact, in verses 8 and 9 of the 12th chapter, look down at your Bibles, notice what happened. And this is so normal, so everyday kind of thing. Concerning this thing, Paul wrote, I pleaded with the Lord 3 times that this thing might depart from me. And he said to me, my grace is sufficient for you. Now, let's don't be too hard on Paul, because that is exactly what we do, isn't it? As soon as we get a major issue, we say, Lord, get this thing out of my life. Lord, I don't want this. I don't need it. I don't need it now. I don't need it in the midst of everything else. Lord Jesus, please take this away. Paul came to the Lord 3 times with this request. Lord God, I can't go on like this. Take this out of my life. Oh, Lord Jesus, I don't need this anymore. Please remove it. And the Lord said, Paul, I'm not going to do that. I'll tell you what I'm going to do. I'm going to help you get through it. No! No, I don't want to get through it. I want it to go away. You guys know what I'm talking about? Sure you do. Did you ever stop and think about the fact that the 3 prayers that Paul prayed here in 2 Corinthians are very similar to the 3 prayers that our Lord prayed in Gethsemane? Do you remember in Gethsemane, 3 times Jesus prayed? It's when the disciples were sleeping on him. And what was his prayer? He was praying that the cup might be removed, that he might not have to drink this cup. Nobody knows all that's involved in that. We certainly know that Jesus wasn't asking not to go to the cross. That's the reason for which he came. Here's what I think. I think that in the Garden of Gethsemane, in his humanity, the full weight of the sin of the world descended upon the Lord. And for maybe that moment of time, he realized what was going to happen when he hung on the cross, bearing all the sin of all the world. And he said, oh God, let this cup pass from me. Three times. And God did for his own son, Jesus, what Jesus did for Paul. He said, no. And by the way, aren't you glad that the Father God did not lift the burden of sin off of his son in response to his request? Because had he done that, we would be lost and we would be without any hope at all. And so Almighty God said to Paul, no, I'm not going to take this away. But in the place of the thorn in the flesh, I am going to do something for you very important. When God told Paul that his grace was sufficient for him, which is at the end of this passage, he was simply assuring the apostle that while his thorn would not be removed, everything that he needed to deal with that thorn would be provided and available to him at all times and in sufficient supply. Just as he writes in 2 Corinthians chapter 9 about the grace of God, Paul would understand that his God was able to make all grace abound so that always having all sufficiency in all things, he would have an abundance. So first of all, he didn't take away his weakness. He gave him sufficient provision. And then along with that, he gave him supernatural power. Notice at the end of verse 9, for my strength is made perfect in weakness. The Lord told Paul that the only way he would ever experience the fullness of the power of God was to be made aware of his own weakness without it. A.B. Simpson commented on this verse on an occasion, and he said, here is the secret of divine all-sufficiency. To come to the end of everything in ourselves and in our circumstances, when we reach this place, we will stop asking for sympathy because of our hard situation or bad treatment. For we will recognize these things as the very conditions of our blessing. And we will turn from them to God and find in them a claim upon God's power. The experience of weakness in the believer's life illustrated by Paul, the exchange for weakness, God's provision of supernatural grace and supernatural power. Now notice what happened at the end of this exchange is that there is an end of weakness, not Paul's weakness, but weakness in Paul. He says in verses 9 and 10, that when this happened to him, when through his weakness, God's power descended upon him, two things happened. First of all, he discovered a new ability. He says in verse 9, therefore, most gladly, I will rather boast in my infirmities that the power of Christ may rest upon me. Paul came to understand, men and women, that his thorn in the flesh was God working in his life. And what God told Paul was this. He said, son, you are not going to be without the grace you need to do your job and get through this. You will not be without strength to be my ambassador. But the creative difference from now on is going to be like this. Your weakness is going to serve to magnify my greatness and my glory in such a way that no one will ever again be able to explain you in human terms. And that's what happened. That's what happened to Paul. In that moment, as he describes this experience, it became no longer about Paul and all about Christ. It came to the place where Paul, as gifted as he was, as intellectual as he was, as learned and disciplined as he was, all of that was put aside in his weakness. And the power of Almighty God filled the vacuum. He discovered a new ability, and then he discovered a new attitude. Oh, how many of you know we could use some new attitudes these days? Have you heard all the complaining and griping about all the stuff that's going on? I mean, this is a sorry thing. We live in such terrible times. Paul said that what happened when God allowed this experience in his life is he developed a new attitude. Notice what he says in verse 10. Therefore, I take pleasure in infirmities and in reproaches and in needs and in persecutions and in distresses for Christ's sake, for when I am weak, then I'm strong. Now, please hear me. Paul's not a masochist. He's not saying, oh, I just love it when I'm hurting so badly. He's not saying, Lord God, pour out your wrath on me. The harder, the better. No, no, no. Paul is saying, I now understand that even when I'm going through difficult times, it is because I am still in God's purview. I am still in God's plan. He's up to something in my life. And I take pleasure in it because I can't wait to see what God's going to do. What is it that we ask when we go through stuff? I can tell you, your first question, it is, why? Why is this happening to me? Why is this taking place in my life? Why do I have to go through? Lord, not now, not this. And what happens when you begin to get a biblical perspective on all this? You just change your question a little bit. You might want to ask why. Everybody does that. But you follow it up quickly with what? Lord, what is it that you want to do in my life through this time? And I promise you, if you ask him, he'll help you understand what it is. He'll begin to show you. George Matheson was a well-known blind preacher of Scotland. And one day he wrote these words. He said, my God, I have never thanked you for my thorn. I have thanked you 1,000 times for my roses, but not once for my thorn. I have been looking forward to a world where I shall get compensation for the cross that I have carried, but I have never thought of my cross as a present glory itself. Teach me the glory of my cross, Lord. Teach me the value of my thorn. Show me that I have climbed to you by the path of pain. Show me that my tears have made my rainbows. End of quote. And then we come to the explanation of it all. Once again, the key phrase, when I am weak, then I am strong. What does it mean? Is this a disconnect? Is this a statement without meaning? No, it is a statement with incredible meaning. And if we can get our arms around it today, it'll change our whole perspective on life. Here's what God is teaching us. He is telling us that when we are weak and confused, he's up to something in our lives. He is teaching us and preparing us, and he is wanting us to be used as we have never before been used. He's making us trustworthy. And the principle is illustrated over and over again in the Old Testament. He always allows those who are in weakness to be the channels of his great power. Do you remember Abraham said, I am but dust and ashes. And Moses said, who am I that I should go before Pharaoh? And Gideon said, Lord God, my family is the least in Manasseh, and I'm the youngest in my father's house. And David said, I'm a poor man and lightly esteemed, and I could go on. Over and over again, Ezekiel and Jeremiah and Isaiah, all of them understood their own poverty unless God broke through with strength. But the most vivid picture you will find in all of the Bible, the picture of the cross. If you read the writings of Paul, you will discover that at the very center of his writings is the cross. For you see, on the cross was the greatest demonstration of power through weakness. Look at him hanging there between two convicted malefactors, thieves, if you will. His hands nailed to the cross, his feet to the cross, standing there without any of the information of the scriptures that we have today. Look at that picture. Is that a picture of power? Or is it not a picture of absolute weakness? The weakness of a man strung out on a cross, unable even to suck in his own breath. But I say to you that out of that weakness on the cross came the greatest power the world has ever known. Through the death and burial and resurrection of Jesus Christ, the power of Almighty God was released into this world. And if you're a Christian today, that power has transformed your life and is in the process of transforming that life. That power has lifted you up out of your own situation and put you in a place you never dreamed you could be. It's the power of God that breaks the chains of sin in our life. And it all started in that weakness when the Savior hung there for us. And Paul never got over it. He couldn't get past it. when he wrote to the Corinthians, as he began to teach them, as he was coming to them, as he was writing these two letters that we have to them. Every time you turn around, he's saying something about it. In 1 Corinthians chapter 1, verses 23 and 24, he writes, "But we preach Christ crucified, to the Jews a stumbling block, and to the Greeks foolishness, but to those who are called, both Jews and Greeks, Christ, the power of God." When he was coming there to minister to them, he had just left Athens. That hadn't been a great experience. Athens was filled with all the Athenian wisdom of the day. It was the place where Paul preached to the unknown God. You remember that sermon? Now he's on his way from Athens, and he's going to Corinth. And Corinth has a reputation of being an even more intellectual, sophisticated. It's the place where the Corinthian games were held. And he says, in his heart, he's probably thinking, what in the world am I going to say to these people? And Paul, as he trudged along the road, trying to sort all this out and get it together, we read later on in the book of 1 Corinthians and in the second chapter, he tells us a little bit about what he decided. I want to just read this to you. Just pretend I'm Paul and listen to me as if I were telling you what I went through and how I came up with what I was going to do. Listen. "And I, brethren, when I came to you, I didn't come with excellence of speech or of wisdom, declaring to you the testimony of God. For I determined on my way from Athens not to know anything among you except Jesus Christ and him crucified. I was with you in weakness and in fear and in much trembling. And my speech and my preaching were not with persuasive speech or words or human wisdom, but my speech was in the demonstration of the Spirit and of the power, that your faith, Corinthians, should not be in the wisdom of this man, but in the wisdom of Almighty God." Paul said, "I'm not going to come here and try to impress you." One of the things he's criticized for in 2 Corinthians is he's a very unattractive person. They tell him that he doesn't look like they want him to look, he doesn't preach like they want him to preach, that his speech is contemptible. Not exactly what you want to hear on Monday morning after you've given your heart to preaching. The whole book is about their criticism of Paul because he doesn't match the oratory and the sophistication of their great leaders and speakers. And Paul just turns it upside down and says, "That's right, I'm not any of those things. All I am is a humble servant of Almighty God. I am so humble, I am so weak," says Paul, "that if God hadn't done something, nothing would have happened." And later on in 2 Corinthians chapter 3, he puts it so succinctly, you can't miss it. He says, "Not that we are sufficient of ourselves to think of anything as being from ourselves, but our sufficiency is from God." It was only in Paul's weakness that the power could be of God. Let me tell you what I've learned. God loves to use people without abilities and lift them up, and that is no excuse for not getting an education. But God uses people. I mean, if you go through church history, you'll find some of the greatest preachers had very little opportunities for seminary training and education. But he uses some other kinds of people too. He uses people who have gifts and have training and have abilities if they will renounce their dependence upon those things and put their dependence instead on God. So he wants to use all of us, but he won't use us if we're stuck on ourselves. There is no way to have the divine power of God in your life if you're all puffed up with yourself. If you're so full of yourself, there's no room for God. The paradox of strength through weakness. God chooses to use us only when we become dependent upon him. It is when we are out of answers. It is when we are out of confidence. It is when we are out of strength. It is when we have nowhere else to turn but to God. It is when we are no longer full of ourselves that Almighty God begins to break through into us and his power shines through. There is no one who is too weak for God to use, but there are probably several who are too strong for God to use. You've seen them. You've known them. Perhaps you've sat under them. They're so full of their own accomplishments. There's no room for God to get glory. But if you're here today and you feel God wants you to preach or teach or go to seminary or maybe go to the mission field, but every time you turn around, you start thinking about, oh, bet I'm not, I can't do that. Oh, yes, you can. Not in your own strength, but in His. He's just looking for people like you who will come and say, Lord, I'm weak. I'm like Gideon, the least of my family. I'm like Jeremiah, I can't speak. I'm like Moses, I can't speak. You just wait. If you come with a heart of yieldedness and surrender, God will take the emptiness that you feel and fill it up with Himself. So I encourage you today, embrace this paradox. Say it with me. When I am weak, then I am strong. When I am weak, then I am strong. And you don't have to worry about engineering this. Just let God direct it in your life. But recognize it when it comes and accept it for what it is. And thank God for the opportunity He's going to provide in this time in your life.
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20: What do we do when we see someone who is godly falling into sin? Should we take a perverse delight in it? Should we make sure we tell as many people as possible about it? Well, that's not what the Bible says. It says the opposite. Be humble about this because that could have happened to you. And our objective is never to destroy. Our objective is always to restore. This is

0: from Mark Twain. Bad news can travel halfway around the world, while good news is still putting on its shoes. When an influential believer falls into sin, it seems like we hear about it at the speed of light. But how do we reach out to someone who's helped us when they're the ones who need help? Pastor Greg Laurie answers that question today on A New Beginning. We're considering a story about Noah in the book of Genesis. This godly man sinned, but we can learn from this biblical account.
1: We're talking a little bit about Noah last time and how evil things were and how Noah managed to work for God. He worked for God. He said, I want you to effectively build a giant boat. In one of the greatest practical acts of faith in all of history, Noah cut down that first gopher wood tree to build this ark. I mean, this man followed the will of God, and he sat in this boat for all of this time, and he waited on the Lord. And then when they finally reached dry land, Noah built an altar to the Lord. I mean, hey, if you'd been cooped up in a boat for that long, wouldn't you want to just run around for a while? Noah said, no, I'm going to bring a sacrifice to God. I'm going to remember that God did all of this for us. And now we read of some things that Noah did that kind of shock us. But actually, they shouldn't shock us at all. We see Noah messing up big time in Genesis chapter 9. Let's read about it. Verse 20. After the flood, Noah began to cultivate the ground and he planted a vineyard. One day he drank some wine that he had made and he became drunk and lay naked inside his tent. Ham, the father of Canaan, saw that his father was naked and went outside and told his brothers. Then Shem and Japheth took a robe and held it over their shoulders and backed into the tent to cover their father. As they did this, they looked the other way so they would not see him naked. When Noah woke up from his stupor, he learned what Ham, the youngest son, had done. Then he cursed Canaan, the son of Ham. May Canaan be cursed. May he be the lowest of servants to his relatives. Then Noah said, may the Lord God of Shem be blessed, and may Canaan be a servant. May God expand the territory of Japheth. And now may Japheth share the prosperity of Shem, and may Canaan be his servant. Noah lived another 350 years after the great flood. He lived 950 years, and then he died. Wow. Okay, what? Why did this happen? Because the Bible's an honest book. And if one of our heroes messes up, we're going to read about it. And we're going to learn from it. Just like we learn from their positive example, we'll learn from their negative example of things to not do. First point I would bring up, though, the fall of Noah shows that anyone can fall into sin. Anyone can fall into sin. No one is above or beyond temptation. It's ironic because when Noah is introduced to us in Genesis 6:9, it says he was a righteous man, blameless among the people of his time, and he walked with God. Then, of course, we're told he was a preacher of righteousness. There are a few characters in the Bible with credentials like this. He's a genuine hero of the faith, slipping. But let me say something that might surprise you, but I want you to think about this. You might be surprised to know that sometimes those who have known the Lord longer can be more vulnerable to slipping than the person who is younger in the faith. Take a small child. A small child knows they need their parent. They call out to their mommy or their daddy for everything. They can't even feed themselves yet. They're dependent upon their parent. But as they get older, they become more independent. When they become teenagers, they don't even want to see you anymore, right? But that's the whole point, isn't it? We're raising them to stand on their own two feet and think for themselves. And as we grow in our faith, initially we're so dependent on God. But after a few years have gone by, now a decade has passed, now 2 decades, now 3 decades, you've acquired a little bit of Bible knowledge, haven't you? You've worn out a few Bibles. You know a few things. In fact, you think you probably know more than you actually know. Now you're a sermon connoisseur. You know, I like this one guy's messaging, but I don't like the other, and I disagree with him. So you're an expert on everything. And here's the problem. you start lowering your guard a little bit, and you think, I know all these things, and I've grown so much. Okay, that's great, but wait, be on guard, because you might find yourself falling into some kind of sin. Pride goes before a fall. That's what the Bible says. Simon Peter made the mistake of boasting in the presence of the other disciples, though all deny you, I will never deny you. Jesus said, before the rooster has crowed twice, you will deny me thrice, basically. And that's exactly what happened. Consider this. Noah's not the only one who messed up later in life. Moses did too. Here's Moses, the great lawgiver. Moses, who delivered the Israelites from the bondage of Pharaoh and went through the wilderness with them. He comes to the very brink of the promised land, and he's unable to enter in because he sinned against God. And the Lord did not let him enter into the land. David, too, the great king of Israel, sinned later in life. When he should have been leading his troops into battle, he was idle. He's in his 50s. He's kicking back. And he's thinking he's above it all, and he falls into sin. And David's own son, Solomon, also fell into gross sin in his later years. Solomon was blessed with supernatural wisdom that was so great, people came from around the world to sit at his feet and learn. But then Solomon went on a sinful binge, sampling everything this world has to offer. So think of these great men of God who messed up later in life.
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3: 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I am writing to you from Dulag Christian Fellowship, a small but growing church here in Dulag, Leyte, Philippines. 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
0: Well, we're considering Noah's failure in Genesis chapter 9. Pastor Greg is presenting his message, God Keeps His Promises.
1: Noah had done the big work already. You know, he's built the ark, he's landed the ark, he's accomplished the purpose. Now he's thinking, I don't know, I've worked awfully hard. I think I'll just plant a vineyard and enjoy the fruit of my labor. And you know what happens here in this story. And this also brings up the destructive power of alcohol. Look at verse 21. He became drunk and lay naked. Do I have to tell you it's a sin to get drunk? This comes as a revelation to some people. The Bible tells us to not be drunk with wine. And I know about the destructive power of alcohol. The first 17 years of my life, I lived in an alcoholic home. My mom didn't just drink. She was a raging alcoholic, screaming and yelling every night, throwing things, passing out. And my mother, who was a beautiful woman, at the age of 70, looked like she was 90 or beyond, because the effects of her drinking had taken its toll on her, including a head-on collision that she had while driving drunk one night. It was so sad what drinking did to her life, and I saw the ruined relationships and all the rest of it. And I've seen to this day how alcohol destroys people, and even Christians. So this is something we need to be so careful of. Think of how many lives have been destroyed through it. I love how quiet it gets when I address this subject. But Noah's life stands as a warning to every person who follows Jesus, because Nothing is recorded about him after his fall. It's like the next 300 years of his life are a blank. You don't want that to happen. It's good to run a race well, but it's also very important to finish a race. And so here is a man at the end of his life messing up. Thank God there's still restoration even when we fail. But we want to be so careful, because look at what his son Ham does. He sees his father in this compromised state. And by the way, the Bible suggests he deliberately put himself in that state. Not just that he was drunk, but scholars tell us the Hebrew word for uncovered

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2: Never to destroy. Our objective is always to restore. I know it's hard because when you confront someone who's in sin, well, let's go back to drinking again since you love that subject so much. And so they're drinking and you're seeing it's ruining their life. You're seeing they're making horrible decisions. Man, you got to stop doing that. What are you doing? Why are you living that way? Hey, man, don't judge my journey, they say. Or they say something more like, you don't judge my journey. Okay. Yeah, I'll tell you what. You got to change your course. I love you. I'm saying this because I care about you. See, that my objective is to help them, to get them back on their feet again. Because I'm told in James 5:19, if anyone should wander from the truth and someone should bring him back, remember this, whoever turns a sinner from the error of his way will save his soul from death and cover a multitude of sins. So, Noah was effectively a last days believer. He was waiting for the judgment of God to come through a flood. We too are last days believers. Jesus said, as it was in the days of Noah, so also will it be when the Son of Man comes back again. And what did he tell us after that? He said, so two men will be working in the field. One will be taken, the other left. Two will be in a bed. One will be taken and the other left. Then he concludes, so stay awake. You don't know when your master will show up. So let me ask you this in closing. If Christ were to come back today or tonight, would you be one of the ones who would be caught up to meet him in the air, or would you be one of the ones who would be left behind? You don't want to be. Because then a great tribulation period is coming. It's going to be a horrible time. You want to be ready for the Lord's return. Or maybe I'm talking to somebody right now who, like Noah, you've fallen. You're like that lady in that commercial. I've fallen and I can't get up. You need someone to help you. And God will help you. He'll pull you up and he'll forgive you, not condemn you. He died for your sin, and he loves you. Even when you fail, even when you fall short, he'll give you a second chance, but you must call out to him. And as we close our message today, I want to extend an invitation for any of you to believe in Jesus Christ, to be forgiven of your sin, and know with certainty that you'll go to heaven when you die, and know with certainty that you'll be ready for the Lord's return. And if you've fallen, to be restored and get back up on your feet spiritually. If you need to make a commitment to Christ or recommitment to him, why don't you do it right now? Let's all pray. Father, thank you for your word to us. And I pray that you will speak to every heart here, everyone watching and listening, wherever they are. They're loved by you with an everlasting love. And you want to bring them into relationship with yourself. Help them to respond now. In Jesus' name I pray. Amen.

0: 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It's called A Great Awakening, the story of George Whitefield.
1: You have promoted the greatest awakening these colonies have ever seen. Arise, O sleeper! Awaken!

0: Pastor Greg, there's a scene in the movie where a rather tired, stuffy old preacher reads a scripture with absolutely no conviction, then half-heartedly introduces George Whitfield as the guest speaker. And Whitfield steps up with his thunderous voice and his explosive passion, and the people are just riveted. But at the end, the old preacher is so incensed, he tells Whitfield never to come back again. And if I'm remembering right, you had a similar experience when you were a young preacher. Isn't that right?
1: That's really true. And if you've seen the Jesus Revolution film, you'll remember that it was depicted there. But basically, I was invited to go speak at a church where another pastor had been speaking previously, but he wasn't coming that week. And they were supposed to tell them they were sending the very young man, Greg Laurie, up to speak. I think I was 18 years old, and they didn't know I was coming. So I walked up to the man that was clearly in charge and made sure everyone knew that. And they said, "Hello, my name is Greg Laurie. I'm from Calvary Chapel, and I've been asked to speak here tonight." He said, "Well, no one told me that you were speaking." "Oh, no, I've been asked to speak." And he goes, "Well, I'm not sure I believe that. Why don't you just go sit there in that pew and we'll wait to see if the other speaker shows up," which was kind of insulting, frankly. And I sat there and I waited because I knew he wasn't coming. I knew he was the guy. And then finally he said, "Okay, you can speak just this one time." Hardly a vote of confidence, but the Lord blessed that night. And that became the beginning of our ministry. And there's a very similar scene in this film that we're offering our listeners called A Great Awakening, where young George Whitfield gets up to speak and the elderly preacher got up and gave him the worst introduction imaginable. And then Whitfield got up there and he began to speak and quickly realized he wasn't going to read from these notes he had written out. He was going to speak more spontaneously. And he pounds the pulpit and dust comes out of the old Bible that was probably never opened. And he begins to preach. And it's one of the greatest scenes in the whole film. In fact, here's the scene. Listen to this.
2: "The congregation has grown quite large, presumably in anticipation of our guest speaker, who has excited many of late and created not a little following for himself. I'm very sorry to see you here, Mr. Whitfield." "So, without further ado..."
3: "So's the devil."
2: "The Reverend George Whitfield."
3: "I will not be a velvet-mouthed preacher."
4: "Do not be deceived! You may have a religious head and yet have the devil in your heart. Our Lord speaks the same words to you as surely as he spoke them to Nicodemus of old. You must be born again."
1: Listen, you're going to love this film. 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Dave, tell them how to get a copy.
0: 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And then if you'd like to make a change today in your relationship with God, Pastor Greg has some additional thoughts to share.
1: Maybe as you've been listening to this message, you've thought, "I wish I could come into this relationship with God. I just don't know how." Let me tell you how you can come into a relationship with God right here, right now. First of all, you need to recognize you need God. You need to admit you're a sinner. I know some people choke on that word, but the Bible says all have sinned and fallen short of the glory of God. But then you need to recognize that Jesus Christ, the Son of God, died on the cross for your sin. The Bible says, while we were yet sinners, Christ died for us. And then you need to believe in Jesus. Jesus put it this way, for God so loved the world, he gave his only begotten son, and whosoever believes in him should not perish, but have everlasting life. You might ask, how does one believe in Jesus? To believe means to put your faith and trust in Christ alone, and to receive him into your life as your own friend, Savior, and Lord. The Bible says, for as many as received him, he gave them the power to become sons of God. Would you like to receive Christ? And by that I mean, would you like to ask Jesus to enter into your life and be your Savior, your friend, your Lord? If so, you can just pray this prayer after me. It's a simple prayer. You can pray it out loud if you would like, or you could pray it in the quietness of your heart. But if you want Jesus Christ to forgive you of your sin, if you want to go to heaven when you die, or maybe you want to make a recommitment to the Lord, just pray this prayer after me now. Pray these words if you would. Lord Jesus, I know that I'm a sinner, but I know that you're the Savior who died on the cross for my sin. I turn now from my sin, and I ask you to come into my life and forgive me of all of my sin. Thank you for loving me. Thank you for hearing this prayer, and thank you for answering this prayer. In Jesus' name I pray. Amen. Hey, if you just prayed that prayer, I want to congratulate you and say, welcome to the family of God.
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0: Anyone who is physically blind is well aware of their inability to see. In stark contrast, the Bible teaches that the spiritually blind are unaware of their lack of sight. Today on Truth for Life Weekend, Alistair Begg explores the reasons why and explains what's needed to open spiritually blind eyes. We're studying chapter 9 of John's Gospel.
1: Last time we finished by asking the question, what possible relevance is there to those of us who are dwelling in the 21st century to consider the story of somebody who 2,000 years ago was a blind beggar and was healed by Jesus? And the answer that we gave to that was clear and I hope understood. We said that this was one of the signs of John's Gospel, which John tells us have been recorded as evidence that may be the basis of faith in the Lord Jesus, which may in turn produce life, spiritual life. These things have been recorded, he says in verse 31 of chapter 20, as signs so that men and women might come to understand who Jesus is and what he's done, and in coming to believe in this Jesus, that they might find life in his name. So here in John chapter 9, we have one of those signs. I'll let you go and find the others on your own. And this is a sign pointing to the fact that just as surely as he opened this man's eyes physically, so Jesus opens the spiritual sight of men and women. Well, why would Jesus have to open men and women's eyes spiritually? Answer, because men and women are spiritually blind. And the Bible tells us in an uncompromising way, and quite frankly, often in a very uncomfortable way, and maybe some of us would want to say this morning, in an unpalatable way, that each of us is spiritually blind from birth. John chapter 8, they come and oppose him, and Jesus says, "You cannot hear my word." John chapter 9, he says to them, "You cannot see my work. Neither can you hear what I'm saying, nor can you see what I'm doing." Now this, of course, is a quite dramatic statement, is it not? Let me pause here for a moment and underscore it. And very purposefully so. Unless, from the Bible, we are made aware of the true nature of our condition, then it may be possible for us to respond to a superficial presentation of the good news, which addresses only our felt needs, without ever tackling our real predicament. You see, the gospel impacts us by first of all confronting us with the bad news of who and what we are. Until our blind eyes are open to our predicament, until our deaf ears are unstopped to hear this story, then the proclamation of any antidote to the predicament is irrelevant. That's why some, as young people, sit and listen to this story and they say, "Well, somehow or another, my parents are into this, but I don't need this." Do you know why you say that? Because you're blind. Let me quote to you an Englishman and a Scotsman. First a Scotsman, a contemporary Scotsman. On the nature of what sin does. See, many of us have a view of sin, which is simply, well, I lost my temper, I stubbed my toe and I said a bad word, I was jealous of Mrs. So-and-so, or whatever it might be. And all of those things are evidence of a predicament that is far more endemic. You see, what the Bible says when it says that all of us have sinned and fallen short of the glory of God, what it is saying is this, that there is no part of the nature of the essential being of a man or a woman that is unaffected by sin. It affects our emotions, it affects our affections, it affects our wills, it affects our understanding of things. There is no little citadel in our experience to which we may go to find refuge, whereby we say, well, I know that I'm not very good here, here, here, and here, but of course, this little area of my life is in perfect condition. It affects our understanding It affects our intellect so that we can't think straight, nor make proper deductions, or pursue proper arguments. Oh, you say, wait a minute, you can't possibly be serious. They've just undocked from the space station. We put people up there. We left somebody from Europe up there. Some poor soul is up there with his two cronies for the next 6 months. That is not one of my aspirations, I can assure you. But I'm afraid in an elevator, so what it would be like up there for 6 months. Anyway, that's by the way. But someone says, well, we've done these remarkable things. Yes, of course we have. We're able to reason mathematically, but we think flawed about so many things. Our human thought processes, our presuppositions, our assumptions, our human logic are all messed up. Why? Because they are hostile to God. You see, this is where the only place you're ever going to get this is by reading your Bible. You're never going to come to this by yourself. You won't be walking along the road one day and come to this. That's why God has given us the Bible. Listen to what it says in Romans chapter 8. The mind of sinful man is death, but the mind controlled by the Spirit is life and peace. The sinful mind is hostile to God. It does not submit to God's law, nor can it do so. That's the predicament. So when the Bible says we are blind, that blindness speaks to the amazing way in which sin has permeated our condition. That's why the idea of appealing to people on the basis of just how badly they've been feeling coming out of a week may appear, on the one hand, to be very sensitive and kindly. And to say what now we're being confronted with in the Bible may seem to be the very reverse of that. Why would anybody ever come to Parkside Church? And listen to this, that the distortion of sin is such that there is an anti-God bias in our lives. We think crookedly. We think in an ungodly way. When Thomas Watson dealt with this on a Sunday afternoon for his congregation in the 17th century in London, this is what he says to them under the heading of man's misery as a result of the fall in Genesis 3. He says, the first misery is that by nature we are under the power of Satan. Before the fall, man was free, now a slave. Before a king on the throne, now in fetters. And to whom is man enslaved? To one that hates him. Enslaved to one who hates you. Who is happy to continually feed the distortion of your thinking. To say to you, oh, I can see everything. And you can't. He is completely opposed to the possibility of you ever becoming like the individual in the hymn who says, once I was blind, but believed I knew everything. Proud in my ways, yet a fool in my part. Says Watson, he rules the understanding. He blinds men with ignorance and then rules them. As the Philistines first put out Samson's eyes and then bound him, Satan can do what he will with an ignorant man because he does not see the error of his way. The devil can lead him into any sin. You may lead a blind man anywhere. Does this affect the way in which we make decisions about the raising of our children? See, the real problems for our children is not, oh, well, they're not doing so very well, or they are doing exceptionally well, or they graduated magna cum laude, and they're now holding down a significant position, da-da-da-da-da. Loved ones, let's just be straight up honest. What the Bible says is that our children are spiritually blind and deaf and are absolutely unable to rectify their predicament. The friends and neighbors to whom we go and tell the gospel are not people living in some middle territory between belief and unbelief, between sight and blindness. It is not that you can sit on a Sunday and listen to the story of the gospel and say, well, I know there is a possibility over here and over there, but I live in my own little world over here. No, you don't. This is the judgment, that light has come into the world and men love darkness rather than light because our deeds are evil. And the wonder of it is that we who walk through life blinded and deaf, showing no interest in God, find ourselves to be on the receiving end of a seeking God. A God who, for reasons only in and of himself, sets out in the person of his Son to seek out those who are the wandering sheep, the lost and the lone, and so on. It is a wonderful story. And the implication, of course, as we think about it as a church, is God going to go, if we might put it reverently, to this extent, to come down into our time-space capsule to redeem us, so that we can all sit and sing songs to one another and be happy about the fact that we're all okay, no matter what happens to anybody else? I don't think you think that for a moment. I think some of you, some of us, have been lulled into thinking that what the Bible says, it doesn't really mean that somehow or another, it is going to work out okay. Somehow or another, it's not really as bad as it seems. Somehow or another, they're not really totally blind, you know. They're not really deaf. They'll be okay. No, they won't. No, they won't. He who believes in the Son has life. He who does not believe in the Son does not have life, because the condemnation of God rests upon him. This is no some superficial little story to be played with and plied to the masses in a way that disregards their intellect and doesn't take seriously their sufferings and doesn't enter into their lives. So Jesus walks along the road, heals the man. The disciples say, "Who sinned, this man or his parents?" Jesus said, "That's not the issue." He said, "This happened so that the works of God might be declared, so that I might give a sign to all who see that as surely as this man has been brought to physical sight, so too others will come," like he does at the end of the chapter, to recognize that his real predicament is not whether he can see physically, but whether he can understand the voice of this Jesus. Now, Jesus was absolutely clear concerning these things, and if you read not only 9, but read around it, you will find that that is the case. Let us go, though, to the reaction of the neighbors, otherwise you will be just saying, what a waste of a good chapter that was, with him going on forever and ever and ever. It's like standing up on the tee and fiddling around, shaking the golf club in all directions and never hitting the ball. Let's get to verse 8 quickly. His neighbors said to those who had formerly seen him begging, why would he beg anymore? He's changed. There's no reason to sit down there with that little bag on the same corner underneath that shady tree. No, he's up and about. He's up and about to such a dramatic effect that he's caused confusion and division. Well, who is it? It's him. I don't think it is. I think it's someone who looks like him. No. And eventually the man stands up and says, I'm the man, all right. It's me. The matter of his identity, though, is second only to the question of the activity that produced the dramatic change in him, is it not? I'm the man, he says. Well, okay, they said, if you're the man, let's ask the $64,000 question. How then were your eyes opened? And the man's reply is clear and succinct, isn't it, there in verse 11? The man called Jesus, made some clay, smeared it on my eyes, and then he said, go to Siloam and wash. So off I went and washed, and that's how I got my sight. His response is not marked by theological precision. It's certainly not marked by any kind of analytical, biological explanation, is it? But it doesn't need to be, because the transformation is clear. The proof is in the pudding, if you like, or the proof is in the eating of the pudding, or actually that's not a good analogy, forget that entirely. The fact of the matter is that he is living proof standing in front of them, right? Well, how did this happen? I'm telling you how it happened. Smeared on my eyes, washed it off, I came home seeing. Now remember and keep reminding yourself of this. This sign is pointing to the wonder of what happens when God opens the eyes of the spiritually blind. When God does what Peter says, calls out of darkness into his marvelous light. And it also produces, or should produce, the same question. When a person who has lived his life or lived her life in one direction is suddenly found going in another direction, it's almost inevitable that friends, family, and neighbors would say, "What happened to you?" Right? And then, "How did it happen?" That's supposed to be the question that our friends and neighbors ask. We're supposed to live in such a way, not a posture, but our lives are supposed to be unfolding in such a way that people say, "What happened to you and how did it happen?" I mean, I know it's a trivial analogy, but you know, if you have a son whose car looks like a tip, which I don't, so this is no personal analogy, but if you have a son whose car looks like you, it's very difficult to get your feet actually on the floor because of old McDonald's wrappers and CD boxes and all manner of things all over the place. And all of a sudden, you go out, you're in the driveway, and you happen just to look inside the car and it's immaculate. That's a cause for concern. Because standard pattern, trashed. Beautiful. What do you suspect? A girl. A girl. Or if he comes down looking like he came through a hedge, smelling like last week's chicken curry, but comes down later on looking a little better and smelling like his father's cologne. What happened to you? What do you mean, what happened to me? Come on. What's her name? Well, how did you know? I mean, did you ever have a son had to come down and say, "I met a girl"? No. We know you did. How did that happen? Now, that's what's happening here. And there is a mystery about it. It's as mysterious, even more mysterious, than the process that led to this man's sight. John chapter 3, go back and read it again for yourself. Nicodemus and Jesus having this interchange. And Jesus says, unless a man is born anew or born from above or born of the Spirit, he cannot see the kingdom of heaven. And Nicodemus is intrigued by that. And as the dialogue ensues, Jesus says, perhaps there was a wind picked up at that point and just blew as they were talking with one another. And Jesus seizes on the moment and he says, the wind blows where it likes. You can hear the sound of it, but you've no idea where it comes from or where it goes. Nor can you tell how a man is born by the word of the Spirit. How on earth can something like this happen, says Nicodemus. And Jesus says, it is mysterious. The hymn writer picks it up, doesn't he? I know not how the Spirit moves, convicting men of sin, revealing Jesus through the Word, creating faith in Him. And this man is unable to speak in clinical terms. He's unable to speak in theological terms at this point. The journey has begun. There's going to be more takes place before the end of the chapter, but he is at least able to stand up and say, I once was blind, but now I can see. Do you have a story like that? Do you have a volume one, volume two? You definitely have a volume one. We all have volume one. Volume one for this man was Blind Beggarville. Volume two was Sighted. You see, our ability to describe the details of the gestation period through which we came, living in a watery sack inside our mother's womb, or our inability to describe the exact process whereby we were born does not call in question our existence, does it? Someone says to you, well, then exactly how were the 9 months of gestation for you? I don't know. I don't know anything about them. Well, can you give us a detailed explique of your arrival into the world? No, I can't do that either. Oh, I'm sorry, you're probably dead. That would be ridiculous, wouldn't it? And yet you take the average interview for church membership, and if people don't speak down the right line, say the same things in the right way at the right time, then we've got to wonder whether they actually know what they're talking about.
2: We need some theological precision here, you know. We don't want, I just was blind, but now I can see. Why not? That's the story of the gospel, isn't it?
1: The Lord will take care of all, filling in all the other stuff, but at the start, what can you see? I see men as trees walking. Let me try this again. What do you see now? What's your story? I was blind, now I can see. What's your story? I was with a man yesterday. I was with a lot of men yesterday, as it turns out, but there was one in particular at one moment when I was speaking to him, and he said to me, you know, my life used to be a complete royal mess. And he says, and what a change has come about. And he says, I can't even fully explain how and what has happened to me, except I am no longer the man I once was. You know, I always think about this in relationship to the thief on the cross when he arrives at the portals of heaven. Imagine that interview process. What are you doing here?
2: I don't know.
1: Well, who sent you here? What? No one sent me here. I'm here. Well, have you been justified by faith? Do you have peace with God? I don't know. Would you know anything? Yeah. What do you know? The man on the middle cross said I could come here. That's all he needed to know. And in its essence, that's all any of us need to know. But by our natures, the story is foolishness. We are deaf to its appeal. We are blind to its wonder. Only the God who opened the eyes of this blind man can open our eyes too. Did you ever ask him to open your eyes so that you might see? Or are you so convinced that you can see that you have no interest?
0: 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I'm Bob Lapine. 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When Jesus performed miracles, why weren't the religious leaders the first to recognize the Messiah was in their midst? Join us next weekend when we'll examine the reasons why most doubters doubt, even today. The Bible teaching of Alistair Begg is furnished by Truth for Life, where the learning is for living.
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5: When Abraham Lincoln was elected president in 1860, America stood on the edge of collapse. Over the next 4 years, the Civil War claimed more than 700,000 lives and tested whether our republic could endure. As the war drew to a close, Lincoln looked beyond victory. He looked toward healing. In his second inaugural address, he challenged the nation, "Let us strive on to bind up the nation's wounds, to achieve and cherish a just and lasting peace." Lincoln understood that preserving the greatest experiment in self-government required more than winning a war. It required the character to restore what had been broken. More than 160 years later, America still faces division. The question is not whether we'll disagree. The question is whether we still have the wisdom and the character to heal together.
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0: trying to describe by using the word tribulation is a pressure that is both external as well as internal. External pressure as well as internal pressure. Now, the external pressure is pressure that other people will put on you because of your commitment to Jesus Christ. Other people will put pressure on you in order to test you, in order to try you, in order to mock you, in order to make fun of you. They will try and pressure you to see how committed you are to Jesus Christ, to see how committed you are to being a follower of Jesus Christ. You know, y'all know what I'm talking about. People will test you. They will take, you say you're a believer, let's put it to the test. You say you follow Jesus, let's put it to the test. And they will do certain things to try and get at you. They'll do certain things to try and get under your skin to see how you will respond, to see what you will do, to see how you're going to act. They know in their mind, they have it in there, well, you said you're a follower of Jesus. Let me see if you say the same words that I say, if you act the same way that I act, if you do the same things that I do, if I was in that situation. And what they're doing, dear ones, here we go now, is they're putting your testimony on trial.
1: Amen.
0: They're putting your testimony on trial. I'm speaking to somebody right now. Somebody need to hear what I'm saying. They're putting your testimony on trial. You're putting your testimony on trial. They're testing you to see. You say you're a follower of Jesus. Let's test this. Let's try this. Let's see if this is really the case. And so they're putting your testimony on trial. For some, dear ones, we've been put on trial. And we have been found not guilty. They put your testimony on trial. And you have been found not guilty. Normally, to be found not guilty is a good thing. Not in this case. If they're putting your testimony on trial that you're a follower of Christ, you should want a guilty verdict. Yes, I'm guilty. I am a follower of Jesus. Yes, I'm guilty. I follow Christ. Yes, I'm guilty. I'm guilty. My actions display I'm guilty. My words testify I'm guilty. My responses show everybody I'm guilty. I'm guilty of following Jesus. I'm guilty. I confess. I'm guilty because I'm in love with a man named Jesus. I'm guilty. Your life should testify. But for many, your life is rendering a not guilty verdict. Not guilty. Matthew says, he says, tribulation. The pressure is external. But the pressure is also not just external pressure. It's also internal pressure. Internal pressure is the pressure that comes upon us as we struggle as a follower of Jesus, as we struggle with issues of obedience and surrender and submission. How many of you have ever struggled with obedience? Struggled with surrender? Struggled with submission? It's internal pressure. It's pressure that's on the inside. You feel the pressure. You know what is right, but you don't want to do what is right. You know what the Lord is saying, but you don't want to do what the Lord is saying. You know what the Word has declared, but you don't want to hear what the Word has to say. It's pressure. It's tribulation. Matthew says, when these things begin to happen, you should expect it. The Lord says you should expect this. This should not surprise you. This is what it means to follow Jesus. But dear ones, as we look at Mark's account, notice what Mark says. Mark, the fourth chapter, let's all turn there. Because as we look at Mark's account and how he explains what the Lord is saying to us in Mark's account, notice what he says, Mark chapter 4, verses 16 and 17. He says, and these are they likewise which are sown on stony ground, who when they have heard the word, immediately receive it with gladness. That's what Matthew said. But notice verse 17, and have no root in themselves, and so endure before a time. Afterward, when affliction or persecution arises for the word's sake, immediately they are offended. Now, both Mark and Matthew, they use different words, because here Matthew, or Mark I should say, he uses the word affliction. Now, as you look at the word affliction, dear ones, what you begin to notice is that it has the same Greek meaning as the word persecution. Or I should say, as the word tribulation, I should say. It has the same meaning as the word tribulation. It's the same Greek word. But the difference is, dear ones, when the word affliction is used here, it carries with it a definition or a meaning that is more personal in nature. It's more personal. And so the affliction that is coming against you, the testing, the trying, the tribulation, it's more personal in nature. And it helps us to better understand what Mark will go on to say to us in Mark the 13th chapter. Because turn to Mark 13 real quickly, verses 12 and 13. Because there, notice what the Lord says in Mark the 13th chapter. Because Jesus is beginning to describe a time of difficulty that will come against the followers of Jesus Christ. Mark the 13th chapter, notice what he says, verse 12. Now the brother shall betray the brother to death. Not the stranger shall betray the brother. The brother, one brother shall betray another brother to death. And the father, the son. And children shall rise up against their parents and shall cause them to be put to death. And you shall be hated of all men for my name's sake. But he that shall endure unto the end, the same shall be saved. In other words, dear ones, the affliction that Mark is talking about is not some stranger doing something against you. It's more personal in nature. It's those people that are closest to you. They are the ones that are coming against you. And so it's a personal type thing. But then as you look at Luke's account, in Luke the 8th chapter, notice what Luke says. Luke 8, and I'm just going to read verses, 12 and 13. So Luke the 8th chapter, and notice what he says. Actually, verse 13. He says, Luke 8:13, he says, they on the rock are they which when they hear, receive the word with joy, and these have no root, which for a while believe, and in a time of temptation fall away. And so Luke uses the word temptation to describe this difficulty, this hardship that comes against the seed. Now, the word temptation that is used here, it comes from a Greek word that means to put something to the test or to prove something by testing it. And what this helps us to see, dear ones, is that with some of the adversity and some of the hardship that will come against us because of our commitment to Jesus Christ, dear ones, for some of that, not all of it, but for some of it, it has a divine purpose attached to it. There is a divine purpose associated with it, because the Lord is allowing what has been planted to be tested. Because remember now, we're talking about the seed of God's word being able to produce in our lives. The Lord will allow what that seed is producing to be tested, to make sure that it is permanent and lasting and not transient and temporary. Amen. The Lord will allow what the seed is producing to be tested. You're saying you're growing in Christ. The seed of God's word is planted in your life and you're growing in the Lord. Dear ones, you should expect to be tested in those areas. You should expect to be tested. You say you're growing more in your love. You should expect your love to be tested. You say you're growing more in your faith. You should expect your faith to be tested. You say you're growing more in your peace. You should expect your peace to be tested. You're saying you're growing more in your compassion. You should expect that to be tested. We act like these tests are unusual, that these things are abnormal. Why is this happening to me? It should happen to you. It's expected to happen to you. Just rest assured, God is testing what the seed has been producing.
1: Yes.
0: He's testing it. It's going to be tested.
1: Yes.
0: And so we should prepare ourselves for these times of testing. That's why the scripture goes on to say over and over again, when these times of testing comes, that we should rejoice. Not complain, not bellyache, not boo-hoo, not whine, not whimper. Rejoice. We do everything else other than rejoice. Somebody says, well, you're going through, brother, well, rejoice. God's going to bless. Just rejoice. And we want to get upset. Well, you just need to hold on a second. Let me take my coat. Because I got a few things to say and I got a few things to do with you. You and your rejoicing self. We act like somebody done cussed at you. But the truth of the matter is, dear ones, the seed of God's word, if it's really being planted in your life, you should expect whatever is going to be tested.
1: Yes.
0: And if you don't want it to be tested, that should be evidence to you that there's really nothing growing. That should be evidence to you that there's really nothing there.

0: 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You don't need a building. You don't need a choir. You just need to turn your heart to Air One.
1: Air One. Songs that heal. 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
2: Another thing that we want to take note of from what the Lord says in his parable to us is he gives to us in both Matthew's account of it and in Mark's account of it. They both say that the adversity and the hardship that is coming against the seed of God's word, it is coming for the word's sake and because of the word. In both Mark's account and in Matthew's account, he says that this adversity, this hardship that is coming, it's coming for the word's sake and because of the word. And what this helps us to see, dear ones, is that the real reason for why this type of aggression and this type of hostility can and will come against those of us who are committed to following Jesus Christ is not because of who you are personally. The adversity, the hardship, the difficulty is not coming against you because of you personally. It is coming against you because of who you know and who you belong to and what you believe and who you have made a commitment to. That is the reason for the adversity. Remember, dear ones, what we just got done reading in John the 15th chapter. Jesus says in John 15, if you were of the world would love you. Yes. You go back to the world. You go back. You don't even have to go very far in your imagination because you've had this experience. You've walked with the Lord and then you fell away for a season. You backslid for a time. But now you're back with the Lord. Just think back on that little period of time that you backslid. Did the world tell you, no, go back to the church? Did the ungodly say, what you doing in here? Go back to the church. You don't belong here. You don't belong in the hood. You don't belong down here in the corner. You don't belong in the club. Go back to the church. What you doing here? They didn't say that. They welcomed you back. Hey, man, good to see you. Been a long time. Come on, man. I got a drink for you. Hit. Come on. I got your favorite, man. You know how you used to hit it. Come on now. They welcomed you. They rejoiced when you came back. If you were of the world would love you. And so what we see here, dear ones, is the Lord is trying to help us to understand that the aggression and the hostility that is coming against you as a follower of Jesus is not because of you personally. It's because of who you know and who you have made a commitment to. And so, dear ones, even though the adversity is coming against us personally, and even though it may come against us from those that are closest to us, we always have to remember that at the very root of it, it's not a hostility that's based on a dislike for you. It's a hostility that is based upon a dislike for the one that we have made a commitment to, Jesus Christ. And let me give y'all some help with this regard. Let me give y'all some help. Because for some of us, we're people pleasers. We're people. We love people. We love pleasing people. And so the hostility and the adversity and the hardship comes against us because of our commitment to Jesus Christ. And so we try to start doing things to make people not be so angry or upset with us. So we start making compromises in order to get them to like us again. We start doing certain things in order to get them to be our friend again. We start compromising and giving in to certain things, even though we may know it's wrong, we do it anyway because we want them to be happy with us. Dear ones, the truth of the matter is, regardless to what you do, the only thing that's going to make them happy is for you to turn away from Jesus. That is it. Nothing else you do will make them happy. They want you to turn away from Christ. You might as well settle it in your mind. I'm not going to turn away from Jesus. And if that means we can't hang out, I guess we just can't hang out. If that means we can't roll together, I guess we just can't roll together. Time will only tell how many friendships I've

lost when I gave my life to Christ. Time will only tell. I had people that I used to run with. Once they found out I was a believer in Jesus, they didn't want to run with me no more. They used to call me on the phone, hey man, we getting ready to do this, we getting ready to go here. I don't get them phone calls. I stopped getting, they just stopped because of my commitment to Jesus Christ. And I had to settle within my mind, I ain't going to chase after them, I ain't going to run after them, I ain't going to do all that. I'm just going to allow the Lord to do what he needs to do. And if he has to take some folk out, he takes some folk out. And guess what? For every person he took out, he brought somebody else in. And so Jesus is trying to help us to understand. But there was another thing that we want to take note of from the story that the Lord says to us here. Is that in both Matthew's account of it and in Mark's account of it, they both use the word offend to describe what happens to some because of the adversity and the hardship that they begin to experience. And when Luke talks about it, Luke uses the phrase fall away to describe this response that happens to the adversity and to the hardship that some begin to experience. Now, the word offend that is used here, it comes from a Greek word that means to cause someone to stumble and fall. And what this helps us to see, dear ones, is that for some, the adversity and the hardship that they begin to experience will begin to have a negative effect upon them and not a positive effect. So for some, when this adversity and this hardship begin to happen because of the word, because of your commitment to Jesus Christ, when the adversity and the hardship begin to happen for some, it will begin to have a negative effect and not a positive effect on them. Now, a negative effect for some, as I said, the adversity and the hardship, rather than having a positive effect, which would begin to refine them, and draw them closer to the Lord. Make them draw closer to the Lord as their source of strength. For some, it's not going to have that positive effect. For some, dear ones, the adversity and the hardship will begin to have a negative effect. And that negative effect will begin to wear on them and weaken them and in their commitment to Jesus Christ to the point that they fall away and they don't even bother to try and get back up. For some people, dear ones, that adversity, the hardship that they begin to go through because of their commitment to Jesus Christ, it just wears on them. It just begins to wear them away. And they fall away. And once they fall away, they don't even bother to get back up. Now, for some, you know people, when they started off, because we talked about it last time. For some people, dear ones, when they first started off going with the Lord, they were on fire for Jesus. They were on fire for the Lord. They were the first ones to get to church and the last ones to leave. They wanted church service to go on another half hour because they just wanted to have more worship and hear more word. And they just were on fire for the Lord. And in fact, they were critical of other people who were not on fire as they were. They were critical of other people who didn't love Jesus as much as they did. For some people, dear ones, when adversity and hardship begin to come against them, It wears them away. They begin to fall away. And it wears on them to the point that for some, dear ones, when they fall, they don't even bother to try and get back up. They just give up and turn away from the Lord. And so, dear ones, that's it. But Luke uses the phrase fall away in Luke 8. And that carries with it. Now I want everybody to hear me. Because Luke uses a phrase that's specific. He uses the phrase fall away. And that phrase, it literally means to separate oneself and to depart. To separate oneself and to depart. Luke is more descriptive in what he says. Luke is more descriptive. And so Matthew and Mark, they both use the phrase offend. But Luke uses the phrase fall away. And it means, as I said, to separate oneself and depart. So Sister Ann and I are walking. We're together. But all of a sudden, things begin to happen in our relationship. Things begin to happen between us. Things begin to happen that begin to wear on me, begin to wear away on me, to the point that I finally say, Sister Ann, I just don't want to be with you no more.
I just don't want to be with you no more. I know we had some good times. I know, but it's too hard being with you. It's too difficult being with you. It's too much. You ask too much for me to be with you. Lord have mercy. For some, the adversity and the hardship that you go through, it's as if Sister Anne is Jesus and you're walking with the Lord. And the adversity and the hardship begins to come, and you tell the Lord, because of what's coming against you, this is too hard. I don't want to do this no more. I'm separating myself from you. You haven't separated from me. I'm separating myself. This is too hard. This is too much. You're asking too much from me. You're asking me to do too much. I can't do all that. It's too hard.

Hello, dear ones. This is Pastor Michael Fields. And here at the end of today's broadcast, I just wanted to take a moment and say thank you to all of you for taking the time out of your day to tune in and listen to our program. My hope is that today's broadcast has been a blessing to you in some way and has helped you in your walk and in your relationship with the Lord. And I want to encourage all of you to tell a friend about this program and join us here next time as we look into the riches of God's Word in order to find a word for life.

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5: When Abraham Lincoln was elected president in 1860, America stood on the edge of collapse. Over the next 4 years, the Civil War claimed more than 700,000 lives and tested whether our republic could endure. As the war drew to a close, Lincoln looked beyond victory. He looked toward healing. In his second inaugural address, he challenged the nation, "Let us strive on to bind up the nation's wounds, to achieve and cherish a just and lasting peace." Lincoln understood that preserving the greatest experiment in self-government required more than winning a war. It required the character to restore what had been broken. More than 160 years later, America still faces division. The question is not whether we'll disagree. The question is whether we still have the wisdom and the character to heal together.
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11: He's going to join us together with himself. There's going to be this future culmination of all that. There's going to be this marriage supper, this celebration, and it will go on forever and ever. And ever and ever. So we sing. This is our future. How about a little hallelujah? I know. Yeah. Let's go Pentecostal here. No. It's. I mean, when you, we need to be immersed in thought of this. We need to think about this. Especially, you know, on your worst day. Remind yourself of this. Hallelujah. Our God reigns. And because he reigns, he's going to fulfill exactly what he's promised. It's not dependent upon you. It's dependent upon him. He's the one who made the promise. Don't get down on yourself when you have a bad day. Your salvation is not dependent upon your works. It's dependent upon him who promised. This is our future. There's four things that as we continue and we look at the marriage in particular, there's four things that I think are really important to understand as we look at this passage. Look at verse 7. Let us rejoice and be glad and give the glory to him, for the marriage of the Lamb has come and his bride has made herself ready. Number one, remember this. It's a time for rejoicing. Again, sometimes, you know, if you think about a wedding, like I don't really like weddings that much. I mean, I hate to say that. But you know, it's just like sometimes it's there's such high expectation and so much pressure. Especially because a lot of times I'm performing. And I could mess it up. I remember the first wedding that I did. It was my sister's wedding. It was in her backyard. I forgot to tell the crowd to sit down. And they didn't sit down. And I was like so nervous. As I went through the whole thing, I didn't even realize it. And then afterwards, oh man. Why didn't you tell us to sit down? It's like, you can really mess things up. I think she's forgiven me for that. But it's a time for rejoicing. Let us rejoice. Let us rejoice and be glad that it's finally, that it's arrived. This is it. This is it. The moment we've all been waiting for, really, the moment all creation has been waiting for since the beginning of time. It's scheduled. It's anticipated. Eventually, the day comes. And you guys know what it's like. Anytime you're planning for an event, eventually it comes. And it's like, okay, this is it. This is the day. But it's not a day of panic. It's not a day of dread. It's a day of celebration. It's an exciting day. It's a time for rejoicing indeed. The second thing that I think is important to note is that if you want to go, you need to make the proper preparations. It says the bride has made herself ready. Now again, the idea of a wedding is very, very clear. We should all understand this. As it relates to the weddings that we've been involved in. Typically, the bride is obsessed with details. I'm just saying typically. Now, we've been through three of our own weddings with our own daughters. I've officiated dozens of weddings. And I think I can say with certainty, even in the case of those brides who say, oh, it's going to be really low key. Oh, you know, I don't really care too much about that. It's going to be really simple. Even in that case, there's so much concern for details. There's details. And for a lot of girls especially, I mean, I know guys, we think about these things, but way less than the brides do. I mean, a lot of times girls have been dreaming about their wedding all their lives. They've been planning for this. And they have expectations of how things ought to look and all that. And they have expectations of how they want to look. We're especially concerned about the details of our appearance. Now, I would just say there's nothing wrong with that. It's entirely normal. It's very human. The church, which is pictured here, the bride of Jesus, should be considering its own preparations, both individually and corporately. Are you ready? Are you ready for this event? Being prepared is cooperative. It's a cooperative thing. It's something that we're involved in, something that we do, but also something that God does. Consider this. Look at Philippians chapter 2, where Paul kind of lays this out. He says, so then, my beloved, this is verses 12 and 13. So then, my beloved, just as you have always obeyed, not only in my presence only, but now much more in my absence, work out your salvation with fear and trembling. He's talking about this is what we're doing. We're in the process of doing. We're preparing to meet Jesus. We're working out our salvation. That's the process of discipleship, sanctification. We're growing, hopefully, to become more and more like him. That's what we're engaged in as we live our Christian lives. But then the next verse says this, for it is God who is at work in you, both to will and to work for his good pleasure. God is at work in us, but it's a cooperative work. What he wants us to do is to trust him, to believe in him, and to stay ready. And to be ready, to be prepared. Now, you guys are probably all familiar with the parable of the 10 virgins. I want to look at that passage because it has to do with this same event in a parable, but also it has to do with this idea of preparedness. Turn to Matthew 25. Matthew 25, I want to read this parable that Jesus taught, verses 1 through 13. It says, then the kingdom of heaven will be compared to 10 virgins who took their lamps and went out to meet the bridegroom. Five of them were foolish and five were prudent. For when the foolish took their lamps, they took no oil with them, but the prudent took oil in flasks along with their lamps. Now while the bridegroom was delaying, they all got drowsy and began to sleep. But at midnight there was a shout, behold, the bridegroom, come out to meet him. Then all those virgins rose and trimmed their lamps. The foolish said to the prudent, give us some of your oil, for our lamps are going out. But the prudent answered, no. There will not be enough for us and for you too. Go instead to the dealers and buy some for yourselves. And while they were going away to make the purchase, the bridegroom came. And those who were ready went in with him to the wedding feast, and the door was shut. Later, the other virgins came also saying, Lord, open up to us. But he answered, truly I say to you, I do not know you. Be on the alert then, for you do not know the day nor the hour. It's a picture of exactly what we're talking about. There is this future event when the Lord's going to come for his bride. And he's going to take us to be with him. And then this marriage feast is going to happen. But the whole idea of the parable that Jesus is teaching there is that some are not ready. Half of the girls were prepared. The other half were not. The ones that were prepared, they had oil for their lamps. Now, oil in the scriptures is always symbolic of the Holy Spirit. I would say it's not a stretch to also say that the preparedness could be that they're holding on to the Word of God and the idea of living in expectation of his arrival. These five are, they're filled with the Spirit and they're living in obedient anticipation. If you're familiar with the old blues song, I think it was from like 1928, recorded originally. I think he might have wrote it. I'm not sure. The Blind Willie Johnson, keep your lamps trimmed and burning. You guys ever hear that one? It's a great old blues tune, gospel blues tune. Keep your lamps trimmed and burning. And the whole idea is be prepared. Be prepared. Be ready. The church has known for 2,000 years that Jesus is coming. And yet, it seems the closer we get to the event, there's a lot of lethargy. There's a lot of the church is drowsy and compromised. Many are no longer excited about the return of Jesus. May that not be said of us. Here's the point. We should live in a state of readiness. Are you ready to go? You should be ready. And that means faithfully watching, faithfully waiting, and I would say also faithfully busy. Faithfully busy about the kingdom work. It's a time for rejoicing. If you want to go, you need to be prepared. You need to make the proper preparations. Thirdly, you need to be dressed for the occasion. Now, hey, we're Calvary. Everything's pretty casual here. I'm not tucked in. I remember at our wedding, there was one fella, not on my side, on Lori's side, there was one fella who came and he just had a white t-shirt on. It was a screen printed white t-shirt. It was kind of wrinkly and old. It wasn't even a new pressed white t-shirt. It was like, dude, come on. What are you thinking? It's a wedding. Notice we're pictured with fine linen, bright and clean. And those clothes are given. The church is pictured in these particular clothes, and they're bright and clean, but they're not something we went out and bought. They're something that we received that were given to us. It's a beautiful picture. It's a picture of our righteousness that's been given to us through the grace of Jesus Christ. Now, that's a picture, again, this is metaphor. It's a picture of the clothes by identification that are going to be ours, identifying who we are and whose we are. But in this case, the fine linen, notice this, is identified as the righteous acts of the saints. Now, again, we know that those clothes are given, so it's not that we got them by, you know, it's not like a scout badge or something. Hey, I've been a really good boy. I get the nice clothes. It's not that. But we're also identified as having these clothes and also being identified or tied to the righteous acts of the saints, the righteous acts of the church. Again, we're saved by the grace of God as a gift. Yet you can't escape the language here. I think James at this point would pipe up and say, yeah, I gave you the explanation of that. And there's a lot of naysayers if you're familiar with the book of James and his message of faith and works. Famously, Martin Luther said that the book of James was a book of straw. He didn't like it. He didn't like the message of it. James would say, see, faith and works go together. Righteous works are a demonstration of faith. We're saved by faith, but we also have righteous works that demonstrate that faith is active and alive in our lives and in the life of the church. James has an important message. I'm sure he would pipe up. Let me explain that to you. Now, you got to be dressed for the occasion. Here's the point. Everyone is invited, but not everyone gets in. When we got married, Lori and I, we were poor. Our parents were poor. And we had like a $500 budget for the whole thing. It was great. And we rented the Rose Garden at the Woodland Park Zoo. If you're familiar with that, it's glorious. It's beautiful. She was living pretty close to there at the time, and so it was pretty convenient. But at the time, they rented it for $50. was a score. And the only problem was the monkeys screaming in the background. But that once I saw her coming down the, they faded into oblivion. But the problem was we could only have 50 people. So it was $50, but you were limited to 50 people. And so it was a pretty small ceremony. And I think, in hindsight, we lost some friends over it. Because we had to make some difficult decisions. We didn't care. Honestly, we just wanted to be married. We were just in love. And so we just invited the people that we thought, hey, these are kind of the closest people. And so there were some people that didn't make the cut. I think some people were offended by that. I felt bad later, but what are you going to do? There were friends who were not invited. Well, this wedding that we're looking at in the scripture, it's a wedding where everyone's invited. You can't get your feelings hurt by saying, oh, no one told me. I didn't get an invitation. If you've heard the gospel, you've been invited. You got an invitation. If you're here today and you're not a believer in Jesus Christ, you're invited. Let me tell you right now, you're invited. As an ambassador of Christ, I'm telling you, you're invited. God wants you to be there. No one can get their feelings hurt. You're invited. Now, I want to look at another parable that Jesus told. This one in Matthew 22, which again has to do with the wedding feast. And, these parables are incredibly instructive, and they help us to understand what's going on here at the marriage feast in Revelation 19. Again, we're talking about the idea that you got to be dressed for the occasion and that everyone's invited, but not everyone gets in. And Jesus illustrates this point perfectly here. This is Matthew 22, 2 through 14. The kingdom of heaven may be compared to a king who gave a wedding feast for his son. And he sent out his slaves to call those who had been invited to the wedding feast, and they were unwilling to come. Again, he sent out other slaves, saying, tell those who have been invited, behold, I prepared my dinner, my oxen, my fattened livestock. They're all butchered, and everything is ready. Come to the wedding feast. But they paid no attention, and they went their way, one to his own farm, another to his business, and the rest seized his slaves and mistreated them and killed them. But the king was enraged, and he sent his armies and destroyed those murderers and set their city on fire. Then he said to his slaves, the wedding is ready, but those who were invited were not worthy. Go, therefore, to the main highways, and as many as you find there, invite to the wedding feast. Those slaves went out into the streets and gathered together all they found, both evil and good, and the wedding hall was filled with dinner guests. But the king came in to look over the dinner guests. When the king came in to look over the dinner guests, he saw a man there who was not dressed in wedding clothes. It was Charlie with his t-shirt on. And he said to him, friend, how did you come in here without any wedding clothes? And the man was speechless. Then the king said to his servants, bind him hand and foot and throw him into the outer darkness. In that place there will be weeping and gnashing of teeth. For many are called, but few are chosen. Not everyone's getting in. You got to have the proper clothes on. And the proper clothes are that bright and clean linen that only God gives. And he gives it by his grace. He gives it to those who are trusting in him. You've got to have a relationship with Jesus. You must have come to him and confessed your sins and asked him to forgive you. There's no other way. There's no other ticket, if you will. It's a time for rejoicing. If you want to go, you've got to make the proper preparations. You must be dressed for the occasion. And then fourthly, it's an incredible blessing. Clearly, look at verse 9. Blessed. Blessed are those who were invited to the marriage supper of the Lamb. And then he said to me, these are true words of God. The blessing of the event is emphasized. I mean, why does God need to say, hey, by the way, These are the true words of God. It's a point of emphasis. Don't miss this. What? Don't miss what? This is a blessing. You've been invited, and if you've got an invitation, this is a blessing. You should recognize what it is. In 2005, I had the privilege of attending George W. Bush's second inauguration. Have you ever been to a presidential inauguration? It was so fun. We had somebody at the church at the time who was really connected and said, "Would you like to go?" I'm like, "Are you kidding me?" And so as a homeschool project, I took my oldest daughter, Abigail, and we went to D.C. for this event. And I still have the invitation. I mean, it's like incredible. It's a treasure. It's a keepsake. Now, regardless of the politics of who it is, it was an event. It was a gala. And we were invited to all these different things. I mean, it's a week-long celebration. And if you've never seen fireworks on the mall in D.C., oh, my goodness, the biggest firework display at taxpayers' expense, I'm sure. But it was incredible. It was the biggest and most elaborate event I've ever been to in my life. Ryan Seacrest was there. Bocelli was singing. I mean, it was incredible. It was incredible. It was a massive celebration. Thousands and thousands and thousands of people were there. It was really fun. It was the biggest and most elaborate event I've ever been to in my life. It's nothing like this. Nothing like this. You got an invitation to the marriage supper of the Lamb. It's a blessing. It's a blessing to get the invitation. It's a blessing to know you're going. Your ticket's been purchased. You're going. Look how Isaiah describes it. Isaiah 25, 6 through 8. The prophet writes, "The Lord of hosts will prepare a lavish banquet for all peoples on this mountain. A banquet of aged wine, choice pieces of marrow, and refined aged wine." It's a celebration. "And on this mountain, he will swallow up the covering which is over all peoples, even the veil which is stretched over all the nations. He will swallow up death for all time, and the Lord God will wipe away tears from all the faces, and he will remove the reproach of his people from all the earth, for the Lord has spoken." It's going to be glory. It's going to be a glorious thing. John's moved by all of this. He recognizes where he's at as he's seeing this vision and reciting it for all of us and for all the church, for the ages, to know this and to see the future. As he takes it all in, he just falls down. He's interacting with an angel, and he falls down and worships the angel who's guiding him in this vision. And I don't blame him. I mean, he's just overwhelmed. There's an important bit of doctrine here. Angels are not to be worshipped. Stop it. You know, the angel says, "Don't do that. Don't do that. I'm just a fellow servant." God alone is worshipped. And so he tells him, "Worship God. Worship God." And this helps us to understand that Jesus is God. Because Jesus received worship. Right? It's one of those things where, especially in the Old Testament, there are these different appearances of the angel of the Lord. And sometimes they receive worship, like with Joshua. The angel of the Lord received worship. It's like, okay, that's not an angel. That's a pre-incarnate visitation of Jesus Christ. And then the angel says, "The testimony of Jesus is the spirit of prophecy." He said, this word of prophecy that you're being given, this is the word of God, and it's all about Jesus. It's all about Jesus. And this event is all about Jesus. There's a day coming when he, first of all, he's coming back for the church. Then all this stuff is going to unfold. And then at the end of that 7-year period of time, so it's not really that long, there's going to be this feast. And that feast, it's a celebration. And it's a celebration. It's a party. You could call it a party, but it's not like any party we've ever been to. It's eternal, where we are going to be united with him forever. Are you going? You got your invitation. Hopefully you got your ticket. You got your clean clothes. Be ready. I think if there's one takeaway from this whole thing, it's that the church, we should be like those young ladies that have their lamps. They're ready. You've got the oil. You're ready to go. And when the Lord says, okay, it's time to go, boom, let's go. I'm ready.
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2: 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Praise the Lord. And now, let us grab our Bibles, or I trust that you have gotten your Bibles as you knew that we were going to journey through the wonderful book of Mark as we're going through the book of Mark. We're currently at Mark chapter 1, verses 12 through 13. So say with me, church, this book is the word of God. I believe it is true from cover to cover. It is without error, and it is absolutely perfect in Jesus' mighty name. Amen and amen and amen. I'm reading from the New King James Version, Mark chapter 1, verses 12 and 13. And the Word of God reads, immediately the Spirit drove him into the wilderness, and he was there in the wilderness 40 days, tempted by Satan, and was with the wild beast and the angels and the angels ministered to him. And may the Lord add a blessing to the reading, the seeing, the hearing, the understanding, and most importantly, the application of his holy word. As I have just read unto us, Mark chapter 1, verses 12 through 13. And God has had me title this message, The Test and Temptation of the Servant. Now, there's a little caption in my Bible that says, Satan tempts Jesus. But I also see this as a test. And as we unpack these scriptures, I'd like to believe it to be true that you'll see that too. Test and temptation. The test and temptation of the servant. Mark chapter 1, verses 12 through 13. So by way of introduction, I would remind us that we are continuing to journey through the gospel of Mark, because we've already observed Jesus as he begins his earthly ministry. His coming was announced by John the Baptist, verses 7 and 8. And then Jesus appeared and submitted to baptism. We just concluded that, verses 9 through 11. Jesus was baptized not to cleanse him of any sin. No, because he was sinless, for he had no sin to be cleansed of. Jesus was baptized to publicly accept his Father's mission to be the Savior of the world. Hallelujah, amen. Hallelujah, amen. Hallelujah, amen. As soon as he was baptized, Jesus was anointed by the Spirit of God for service. And Jesus heard the voice of his Father acknowledging him as his son and approving him in every way, as he is the way, the truth, and the life. Our verses today reveal even more about the preparation of Jesus for his mission of service to fallen humanity. That would be you and I. As soon as he is baptized, the Spirit of God led, I like to say, the King James Version said driveth. I like to say led, driveth in the King James. The Spirit of God led, driveth Jesus into the wilderness. And the only reason why I'm making mention of the word driveth, because it's very important, but the word driveth is a strong word because it means to throw or cast out, to force out. And this word does not suggest that Jesus had to be forced to do the will of the Father. It's why I like the New King James Version where it says led. It simply means that the Spirit of God, hallelujah, amen, hallelujah, amen, hallelujah, amen, the Spirit of God moved on Jesus in a strong manner and led him into the wilderness to be tested, tempted. Hence the title of the message, The Test and Temptation of the Servant. And I'm interested in this passage because Jesus went through a period of temptation and testing, and he came out the other side victorious. Every person within the sound of my voice faces time of temptation and test. We need help when our times of testing and tempting come. Because unlike Jesus, we fall in this area far more often than we succeed. This passage, however, offers some much, much needed help and hope when our own times of testing and temptation come. So let us look into these verses and let us consider the test and temptation of the servant. Since Mark's account of this event is so limited, we will be calling on the testimony of Matthew to assist us in our understanding of the Lord's testing and temptation. And you can find Matthew's account in Matthew chapter 4, verses 4 through 11. But let me show us some of the details of our Lord's temptation that can help us, yes, when we face test and temptation in our own lives. Look back at verse 12. The word says, immediately the Spirit drove him into the wilderness. The time of his test, temptation, the time of his test, temptation. That's my first point if you're taking notes. See, the word immediately shows us, lets us know that the trial Jesus faced in the wilderness occurred just as his baptism was completed. There was no lag in the action. One moment Jesus was hearing the approval of the Father, receiving the anointing of the Spirit, and confirming the acceptance of his mission. The next moment, he finds himself being compelled to go into this time of temptation, testing. There is a great lesson here, church, for the children of God, you and I. We are never more vulnerable than when we are coming out of a time of great victory. Satan loves to attack us when we think we are the strongest. This is clearly taught in the Bible. If I can tell us to turn to 1 Corinthians, 1 Corinthians chapter 10, and scroll down there to verse 12. 1 Corinthians chapter 10, look at verse 12 with me. Therefore, let him who thinks he stands take heed, lest he falls. Look at Elijah on Mount Carmel. He prays a short prayer, and the fire of God falls, consuming the sacrifice. He takes the 450 prophets of Baal and has them all put to death. He prays again, and it rains for the first time in 3.5 years. He even outruns the chariot of King Ahab all the way back to Samaria. Elijah is at the top of his game. Now, fast forward with me. Less than 24 hours, Jezebel sends him word that she is going to do the same thing to him that he did to the prophets of Baal. Find that in 1 Kings chapter 19, verse 2. What does Elijah do? Does he remember the power of God and say, bring it on, Miss Jezzy? No. God can handle you. He runs away in fear. Beware when you enjoy a great spiritual victory or get in on a good move of God. You might think that you are invincible and that you have reached a place where the devil can't touch you. When you think like that, you are headed for a time of testing, a time of temptation. But let me continue on with verse 12, because not only in verse 12 do we see the timing of his test and temptation, but also in verse 12, we see the territory of his temptation and test. See, we're told that Jesus was sent into the wilderness. The Jews saw the wilderness as a place of danger, gloom, and as the abode of demons. For them, it represented everything that was evil and separated from God. Jesus was sent into the wilderness to do battle with the devil on his own territory. However, Jesus had already invaded the devil's territory when he was born into this world. Satan is the god of this world. It's in the book. 2 Corinthians chapter 4, verse 4. When our Lord and Savior, Jesus Christ, came into this world,

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2: Let me give us some scripture verses. Hebrews. Turn to Hebrews chapter 2 with me. And let's take a look at verse 18. Hebrews 2, 18. The word of God reads, "For in that he himself has suffered, being tempted, he is able to aid those who are tempted." He can help us. He can help you. He can help me if we would only turn to him. Another scripture verse in 1 Corinthians chapter 10. You're probably familiar with it. It's a well-known quoted scripture verse, 10:13. "No temptation has overtaken you except such as is common to man. But God," somebody say, "but God," "but God," "but God is faithful, who will not allow you to be tempted beyond what you are able, but with the temptation will also make the way of escape, that you may be able to bear it." Hallelujah, amen. Hallelujah, amen. Hallelujah, amen. So again, church, we see that the timing of his test and temptation, and we also see the territory of his temptation and his test. But we ain't done. There's the trials of his test and temptation. Still in verse 12, but I want to add verse 13. Let me reread. "Immediately the Spirit drove him into the wilderness, and he was there in the wilderness 40 days, tempted by Satan, and was with the wild beast, and the angels ministered to him." The trials of his test, temptation. Mark's description of these events is very brief, but we can see more important truths here. We see the leadership. See, the temptation was all about Jesus doing battle with the devil, but Mark is quick to tell us, hallelujah, amen. Hallelujah, amen. Hallelujah, amen. He's quick to tell us that the Spirit of God is the one who caused Jesus to go into the wilderness. See, when temptations to evil come, they never come from the hand of God. Oh, no, they don't come from the hand of God. James backs that up. If you turn there with me, James. Look at James chapter 1, verse 13. It reads, church, "Let no one say when he is tempted, quote, 'I am tempted by God,' end quote. For God cannot be tempted by evil, nor does he himself tempt anyone." God never leads people into sin. He's in the business of leading us away from evil. Remember 1 Corinthians 10:13? We just read that. However, church, he will send us into periods of testing. Oh, yes. He does this not to cause us to fail. Oh, no. But to help us grow in the Lord. He knows that we do our best growing when the pressure is on. God will not send you into a time of temptation, a time of testing to sin, but he will send you into a time of testing to help grow you. I'm letting that sink in. And you don't have to take Pastor Dr. Alvin L. Curry's word for it. Just ask Joseph.

about why he ended up in that pit over there in Genesis chapter 37, Genesis 50, verse 20. God will never send you into sin, but he will put you in places where your faith, F-A-I-T-H, forsaking all, I trust him, will be tested. Tested. T-E-S-T-E-D. Totally experiencing spiritual truths, evolving divinely. See, he wants to grow you, church. Let me give you that one again. Tested. You're totally experiencing spiritual truths, evolving divinely, growing and maturing in the Lord. Satan always uses these times to tempt us. But God uses these times to test us, to grow us, to mature us. The loneliness. This is what we see here in the trials of his test, his temptation. Not just leadership, but the loneliness. The loneliness in that wilderness place. Jesus was cut off from friends and family. He was shut off for a time so that he might be tested. That's why I gave you my Alvinism for tested. Totally experiencing spiritual truths, evolving divinely. His only companions were the wild beasts, the angels, and yes, the devil. We do not know why Mark mentions the wild beast. Perhaps he may have mentioned them to emphasize the fact that Jesus was in a barren place inhabited only by wild animals. The deserts in Jesus' day were inhabited by lions, hyenas, wild boars, and jackals. These were all fierce beasts of prey that might have stalked the Lord Jesus. Perhaps, again, it doesn't tell us. Some believe, though, that these animals recognized their creator and came near to comfort him in his trials. The angels did not give him food until he finished his testing. That's Matthew 4:11. The word minister is the same word translated deacon. It means to wait tables, offering food and drink to guests. But they were with him during the entire ordeal. They communed with him and gave him emotional, spiritual, and mental support during the testing time. The Spirit of God was also there to give the Lord Jesus comfort during this trial. The Holy Spirit is called the Comforter. Hallelujah, amen. Hallelujah, amen. Hallelujah, amen. See, in the book of John 14:16, the word comforter refers to one who comes alongside another to offer aid and comfort. The Comforter. Of course, the devil was also there, as we made mention. He was there to see Jesus fail. He came to tear the Lord down and defeat him if he could. How many times during those 40 days did Satan tell Jesus that no one cared? How many times did he tell the Lord how foolish he was for trusting God? How many times did he point out the fact that Jesus was alone, had no food, and no friends? Church, there are times when it feels, Mr. and Mrs. Feely, like we are walking through the hard places of life all alone. It seems that the only one around is the devil. He comes around to do to us just what he did to Jesus. He comes to mock our faith and challenge our resolve to trust the Lord. Even when it seems you and I are all alone, we are not. The Lord's angels are there ministering to us in ways that you and I will not know until we get to heaven. The Lord himself is there, even when he can't see him
Even when you and I can't see him, even when you and I can't feel him, he is still there to help us. He is in us. He is with us, and he will never leave us. Our Lord knows how to help those who are lonely. He has been there. And that's why he came here. That's why he went to that cross at Calvary, died and shed his precious blood, and then raised up early Sunday morning, that third day, with all power and all might in his hands. Hallelujah. Amen. Hallelujah. Amen. Hallelujah. Amen.

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2: When Abraham Lincoln was elected president in 1860, America stood on the edge of collapse. Over the next 4 years, the Civil War claimed more than 700,000 lives and tested whether our republic could endure. As the war drew to a close, Lincoln looked beyond victory. He looked toward healing. In his second inaugural address, he challenged the nation, "Let us strive on to bind up the nation's wounds, to achieve and cherish a just and lasting peace." Lincoln understood that preserving the greatest experiment in self-government required more than winning a war. It required the character to restore what had been broken. More than 160 years later, America still faces division. The question is not whether we'll disagree. The question is whether we still have the wisdom and the character to heal together.
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15: Jesus gets up and doesn't say a word at first to the disciples. He gets up and speaks to the storm. He speaks to the wind. He speaks to the waves. He says, everybody, calm down. Shh. And in an instant, everything stops. I would suggest even the disciples stopped. Maybe their heartbeat stopped for a couple seconds. Everything stops. But Jesus is not finished. And this is the part that I'd like for us to wrestle with in terms of our sermon reflection today. Jesus is not quite finished speaking. Everything becomes perfectly calm. And he doesn't now say, all right, let's keep going. Now, the one who spoke to the wind and the waves speaks to the disciples. And he says, why are you so timid? Now, I know most of you are on Jesus' side when you listen to him saying this, but listen, man. Come on. Let's be real. Jesus says to them, as he would say to you, as he would say to, why are you so timid? But here's the part that had me wrestling with this text for a while. How is it that you have no faith? Or in some translations, how is it that you don't yet have any faith? Now I'm thinking to myself, I read it in the Bible, faith comes by hearing and hearing by the word of God. Like this seems chronologically out of order to me. I would expect that the disciples' faith would be strengthened when Jesus would have done his speaking. But Jesus is rebuking their fear that came before Jesus got up and said, peace be still. He's not rebuking their posture after he said it. He's rebuking their posture before he said it. Are you with me? So the disciples were afraid before Jesus spoke to the winds and the waves, as I would have been. And Jesus says, how is it that you have not yet developed any faith? So where was that faith supposed to come from, Jesus? Faith is not something we manufacture, that much I'm sure of. Faith is gifted to us, and faith comes by every word of God. So then, as I went back, and this is where we're going today, I'm going to just make this concise and bring us to the place that I have now been encouraged by. It made me have to go back and look again. Because I still believe that their faith, the faith Jesus expected of them, before he said, peace be still, the faith he expected of them had to be founded on something earlier. Because faith is always founded on something Jesus says or does. All right, so this faith that was supposed to precede what Jesus did had to be founded on something Jesus said or did earlier. So I went back in the text. I said, Jesus, where were you before this? Where were you before this so that this faith you expected of them could make sense? Some of you are reading scriptures that have red letter writing, so maybe it'll pop out quickly to you as you're looking back, just pressing the rewind button a little bit up the way through chapter 4. Look at the other time that Jesus speaks. Doesn't seem to be saying much, but I submit to you today, there's the key. Look for it. Does someone have red letters? Where does Jesus speak before the storm? At sea, just before the storm, the red letters that come before, hush, peace be still. Where are those red letters? What does he say?
16: Let us cross over to the other side.
15: There we go. Okay, Daniil. What's that? Let us go over to the other side. That would have been a casual invitation had anybody else said it but Jesus. You see, there's something about Jesus when he speaks, and now the disciples got it, because Jesus said something to the wind and the waves, and the wind and the waves listened to him. There's something different about when Jesus speaks. My mind goes back to, for example, Psalm chapter 33. Let me read some of Psalm 33 for you. Psalm 33 says, "The counsel of the Lord stands forever." Oh, let me go earlier. "By the word of the Lord, the heavens were made. By the breath of his mouth, all their hosts. He gathers the waters of the sea together as a heap. He lays up the deep in storehouses. Let all the earth fear the Lord. Let all the inhabitants of the world stand in awe of him." Why? Verse 9, "For he spoke and it was done. He commanded and it stood fast. The Lord nullifies the counsels of the nations, frustrates the plans of the peoples." Jesus, the one who speaks and it is done, said, "Let us go over to the other side." Here's the thing about the call of Jesus, lest you don't get why I'm celebrating today. There's something about the call of Jesus that gives you pertinent information, but not everything you wish you knew. Jesus is going to call you into mission and ministry by letting you know he is with you. Let us. He is with you. He gives you a destination. He doesn't tell you what it's going to be like in the interim. So that when God spoke to Abram in Genesis chapter 12 and said, "Get up from your homeland and go to a place that I will show you," he didn't tell him that when he got there, he was going to see a famine. When he gave a vision to Joseph and said, "There's greatness in your future, Joseph. There's the stars of heaven are bowing down, the wheat are bowing." When he gave this vision of greatness to Joseph, he didn't tell him that between now and then, he was going to be in a pit. He was going to be a slave. He was going to be in prison. When God called Moses, we're studying that right now, and said, "Come, get up, I'm calling you to deliver my people," he didn't tell Moses he'd be a laughingstock to the very people he was being called to deliver. He didn't tell Moses the Pharaoh would mock him and look at him and say, "This is not happening." He didn't tell Moses the Pharaoh would heap more work on the people. There's something about the call of God that tells you enough for your faith to be sustained, but does not describe to you the interim where faith gets to grow. Because somebody here listening to this sermon today has felt like you have been called by God, but today you are living in a state of confusion. If it was Jesus who said, "Let us go," then why am I experiencing the storm? If it is Jesus that said, get up, I'm calling you for a divine purpose, then why have I run out of money? If Jesus has called me to this big vision, then why was I fired? If Jesus has called me into this divine purpose, then why have these people turned their backs on me? Why does this look like failure? Because what the devil wants us to do is to redefine our purpose according to our current storm. So that we are now to look at what is possible based on what we're going through. When Jesus says, the question he asked the disciples, look at everything that's possible based on what I already said to you. Jesus said, let us go over where? To the other side. In his invitation was a destination. No matter what happens on the journey, in his invitation is a destination. My folk in Jamaica would sing this song. We say, it soon be done, Sister Rima. All the troubles and trials, when I get over on the other side. My friends, regardless of the storm we are facing today, my one reminder to you might not be much of a sermon for everybody today, but my one reminder to you is this. Do not define your purpose by your current circumstance. Do not define the future by what's happening to you in this season of storm. Recognize that what is coming is based on what he has already declared. Jesus said to them, let us go over to the other side. Come hell or high water, we're going to make it to the other side. Regardless of what is thrown our way, the barriers that may come up, even if you may feel like you will die. And yes, the most powerful enemy against which we fight is death itself. Because sometimes we've gone through that kind of loss. Sometimes we've gone through that kind of grief. And how powerful is the word of God even against that final enemy? Jesus says, if I say we're going to make it, even death will not prevent the fulfillment of the promise. Even those who have fallen asleep in Jesus on that day will get up to witness and experience life on the other side. Let us go. You see, I found in this one seemingly casual invitation everything the disciples needed for that storm. In this one casual invitation. Why? Not so much because of the words themselves, but because of the one who was saying it. Every word of the Lord comes with power and does not return to him empty, but will accomplish everything for which it is sent. My friends, God gave you a purpose. Don't lose heart because of the storm. God gave you a purpose. Don't rethink what God is like and if he cares about you and if he's given. No, he's already said to you, let's go. He said to you, let's go. You are thinking back in your life right now of a moment you were sure that God was in it. Yes, he was. And he still is. And this storm is not the end of your story. The end of your story is what God says it is. There is more in store on the other side. Amen. Now, we're going to be going through miracle after miracle in our next three sermons after this. And as we'll see next week, the other side for them meant more lessons to be learned. But the other side for us, the other side for us is heaven and home. Amen. The other side for us is everything we have ever hoped for. The other side for us is as real as the invitation of Jesus to begin with. Come, let us go to the other side. You know, I was sure that God had called me into full-time ministry. And I made some sacrificial decisions as a result. Left what I was doing in New York City. And I just said, you know what? God has made this abundantly clear. Miraculously clear. I don't have time to tell you the whole story now, but amazingly in my face clear. Come, let's go. So I dropped what I was doing. I was on a broadcast journalism professional career track, trying to get into PBS or one of these places, be a journalist, all that kind of, that was my track. Dropped it. I was doing some music pursuits in New York, dropped it, and went to the seminary in Andrews University in Michigan. Drove a truck through the night with everything I owned in the back of the truck, just left New York and went. I said, God, you made it clear, I'm going. As soon as I got there, I met a barrier. There were some registration logistics that were not going to work out in my favor. Now, I had dropped everything. I didn't have a job to go back to. I didn't have a place to rent to go back to. I dropped everything. And the people at Andrews didn't know that. They said, no, just go back to New York, work for some more, come back, we'll figure it out. I said, I don't have anything to go back to. I dropped it all. As I went to my room that night, I wrestled with the storm. I said, I thought you called me into this. Now I'm dropped in the middle of nothing, nowhere, nothing to do, nothing to live by. And at this time, those of you that are familiar with immigration processes, having lived outside of this country, you know that you've got to keep up certain activities to maintain your status. I was heading into a student status. I have to be in class to maintain my status. I'm not, you know, at the time blessed as a citizen, you know, you can just, oh, well, whatever. No, I wasn't entitled to be here. And I ended up having to go back to Jamaica, to go back to the embassy there, to start everything from scratch, and come back to the seminary. And by starting everything from scratch, the hour is late, we're not going to give you the whole story here. By starting everything from scratch, the embassy had every discretion to say, yes, you're approved, or no, that's it. So leaving the country to go back home to the embassy didn't mean I was guaranteed to come back to continue. Everything in New York was dropped. Everything in Michigan is now up in the air. And not only that, I went home, and when I got to the embassy with my carefully protected folder of documents, Elder Lambert, I realized when I opened it at the counter that I mistakenly left one of the vital documents that would prove my case to get back. A document, without it, you do not get approved. God, what's going on? Do you even care? Are you still in this with me? Who was it that said, come on, let's go? And as I'm looking feverishly, the stress, the dissonance in my mind, I'm looking in the folder for this document. I told the officer what I thought was true. I said, I'm sure I have it here. I know I packed this folder. And I did. I had everything I needed to have. I just left that one in Michigan. Came to realize, and as I'm looking, and the officer is at her computer, and she asked me another question, and as I'm looking, I answered the question, I forgot what it was, and, you know, I don't have any, thankfully, I don't have to worry about a record of any kind. I was fine, I'm just missing a document to prove it. And she looked at her paperwork and her documents and stuff, and then out of her mouth came something that makes me resonate with the disciples when they heard out of Jesus' mouth, peace be still. She said, never mind, you're approved. Amen. And I didn't know what to do with myself, Sister Michelle. I didn't know whether I was supposed to say, "Are you sure? What did I just say here?" Or if I was to say, "Thank you," and run before she changed her mind. Friends, I closed up my folder so quick. I was out of there, and the process is you're supposed to, they stamp the approval in your passport. You know, you leave your passport with them. They stamp the approval. You come back on another day to pick it up and all this kind of stuff. And so she gave me the card and said, "Come back on this day to pick up your passport. It's approved. And then you can make it your plans to travel back to Michigan and continue your studies." I don't know what she saw on her computer. I don't remember what she asked me. I don't know why she made this decision. I went back on the day I was assigned to go back to the embassy to pick up my passport with the stamp in it. And guess who I'm sitting beside in the line? No, I'm sitting beside somebody who was on a return trip to the embassy because she had been sent back home to go get the same document I was missing. As if God was putting it right back in front of me, "Daniil, this was not you." I waved a hand of miracle over that space on that day. Because that's the best case. Most often, when you're missing the document that I was missing, the answer is no. Just no. You're not approved. Best case, if they're feeling merciful, they will say, "All right, go back home, get the document, reschedule, and come back to the embassy." That's when they're feeling merciful. And I sat beside a lady that was her case. She got what all of us thought was the best case. I dared not open my mouth. In my heart, I'm like, "You don't know what best case is." When God waves his hand and says, "Peace, be still." There is no wind or wave that can stand against the word of God. God reminded me in that moment, "Daniil, yes, I was with you. Yes, I am the one that called you in New York City. Yes, I did say let's go. But I didn't leave you on your own to find your destination. I said let us. So drop your hole, I will control this journey. Drop your hole, I need my documents to prove my case. Drop your hole, this is in my hand. Listen, Daniil, when I call you to it, I will see you through it." Amen. My friends, the purpose God has for you is not redefined by storm. The purpose God has for you is upheld by his hand. But he cares enough to step in a moment of despair, to answer the question that we ask. He didn't have to calm the storm. They were going to get to the other side because he said so. He didn't have to calm it, but he did, because here's something equally important to the heart of God. They asked him, "Do you care what I'm going through right now?" The only reason Jesus got up in that moment of miracle was to say, "Yes, I care. You're going to get to the other side, but I also care about you. You're going to make it, but I care what you're going through right now. Heaven isn't the only thing. I care about what's going on right now." He cares, his heart is touched with what we go through, and he will stand up to remind us of that. However many times it takes, whatever we have to go through, because a miracle is not a miracle until it shows us something about the heart of God. I gotta sit down, friends. The miracle was not the waves calming down. Read it again. The miracle was the transformed posture of the people. Who then is this man? That was the miracle. That their hearts were able to encounter something more about Jesus. Does he care?
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2: When Abraham Lincoln was elected president in 1860, America stood on the edge of collapse. Over the next 4 years, the Civil War claimed more than 700,000 lives and tested whether our republic could endure. As the war drew to a close, Lincoln looked beyond victory. He looked toward healing. In his second inaugural address, he challenged the nation, "Let us strive on to bind up the nation's wounds, to achieve and cherish a just and lasting peace." Lincoln understood that preserving the greatest experiment in self-government required more than winning a war. It required the character to restore what had been broken. More than 160 years later, America still faces division. The question is not whether we'll disagree. The question is whether we still have the wisdom and the character to heal together.
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21: We often hear someone say, "I know my rights," in regard to a certain matter. As both human beings and American citizens, we're blessed with certain inalienable rights, but is it always prudent to exercise those privileges as Christians?

0: Welcome to the Bible Study Hour, a radio and internet broadcast with Dr. James Boyce, preparing you to think and act biblically. While we might have certain rights and freedoms as individuals, there is a number of situations where we might refrain from exercising those rights as followers of Christ. Listen now as Dr. Boyce examines the Apostle Paul's instructions as he guides the Corinthian church through this sometimes problematic area of our Christian walk.
1: A little over 25 years ago, a missionary with the China Inland Mission, now the Overseas Missionary Fellowship, published a book that bore the title, Have We No Rights? The missionary's name was Mabel Williamson. Mabel Williamson was simply saying what the Apostle Paul says so clearly in the 9th chapter of 1 Corinthians. She was saying that we do have rights, but if we are to be the servants of Jesus Christ and effective in His ministry, there are situations in which we must be willing to waive those rights for His sake and for the sake of the gospel. Now, that's what Paul is doing. I'm sure you understand that there's a connection between this subject and 1 Corinthians 9 and what he was talking about in chapter 8. In chapter 8, he was talking about this question that the Corinthians had brought to him, perhaps by letter or maybe by messenger. He is dealing with a number of such items in this portion of the book, and they had apparently come to him in one form or another and had raised this question about eating food that had been sacrificed to idols. And he answered that. He answered it very carefully. He had an analysis of what it really is to know anything spiritually and how that relates to man as well as God and to actions and all that. Then he dealt with the subject theoretically in terms of what it means to offer food to an idol. An idol is nothing, Paul says. And what Paul is telling these Corinthians is that they must be willing to give up their right to eat meat that has been sacrificed to idols for the sake of others, if that's necessary. And in order to make clear that he is not suggesting to them something that he has failed to do himself, he brings in this matter of the rights of an apostle and says, in my case, I have laid aside even greater rights in order that the gospel might come to you. And of course, if I have done that, why should it be so difficult for you to lay your pride aside and be more concerned about your brothers and sisters in the Lord than you are with this matter of eating such food? Now, that's the context. If we're going to talk about rights and laying them aside, as Paul does here, using himself as an example, you have to recognize, first of all, that we do have rights. We recognize that. We recognize it even in a secular way in our Declaration of Independence. We talk about the right to life, liberty, and the pursuit of happiness. Every human being has a right to life. That's a key term, and that's one of the things that is being assaulted in our time, but that's something that our founding documents speak of. And liberty. We believe that liberty is something that is a right given to us by God, and anybody who tries to take away liberty is fighting against God and furthermore is fighting against the standards by which we're willing to live and die. And the pursuit of happiness, we talk about that. Nobody has the right to happiness. That's not something you can guarantee, but you can guarantee an environment in which a person has the right to pursue happiness and whatever they think may be the right way. And so we have a system of free enterprise so that people who think that happiness is to be found in the accumulation of goods have a right to pursue that if that's what they want to do. And we believe in equal opportunities in education because people who believe that the way to find happiness is through education have a right to pursue that if that's what they want to do. And the same thing is true of religion. People that would believe, and we think rightly, that happiness is to be found in a relationship to God must, in our society, have the right to pursue that. We speak of those inalienable rights. Furthermore, the Bible does. All you have to think of in that connection is the 13th chapter of Romans, where Paul is writing about the state and the rights of the state established by God, and in which context he says, Romans 13:7, give everyone what you owe him. If you owe taxes, pay taxes. If revenue, then revenue. If respect, then respect. If honor, then honor. Those are rights. Certain people deserve honor. It's their due. It's their right. And others deserve respect and so on. So both from the secular standpoint and also from a biblical standpoint, you have to talk about rights. That's important. Now, that doesn't mean that everybody has equal rights. You see, the student that does well in school, that applies himself or herself to the academic load and does better than the other students, has the right to a superlative grade, but not the one who doesn't work. We have a inverted kind of equality in our time that says that the dullard is equal in honor so far as grades are concerned to the one that has applied himself and has ability, and that's not true. Not everyone has the same rights. There are certain inalienable rights that belong to all. There are other specific rights that are due to certain individuals because of who they are or what they have done. Yet the point is, there are these rights. Unless you recognize them, then the kind of point that Paul is making in 1 Corinthians 9 just has no weight. What Paul is going to say and says so clearly is this: as an apostle, I have certain rights. What he is going to say: just because we have rights doesn't mean that we have to exercise the rights. It's a question of laying these aside, waiving our rights for the sake of something which we believe by the instruction of God is of far greater importance. Now, here's the way Paul develops it in this chapter. First of all, he talks about himself as an apostle, because that's what he has to establish. He's going to talk about the rights of an apostle. So if he's going to talk about the rights of an apostle and use himself as an illustration of how he laid aside those rights, he first of all has to show that he's an apostle. That follows, doesn't it? So that's what he does in the first two verses. Am I not free? Am I not an apostle? Have I not seen our Lord? What he's dealing with there are the qualifications for an apostle. Not everybody could claim to be an apostle, because an apostle was one, as we understand from different references to the apostleship in the New Testament, who fulfilled two qualifications. First of all, he had to have seen the Lord. The way that's talked about in the first chapter of the book of Acts, as the disciples and apostles were gathered there in Jerusalem and were seeking about for someone to fill the place of Judas, who fell by the betrayal of the Lord, they said, look, let's seek out from among us someone who was with the Lord during the days of his ministry, from the time of the baptism of John until his death, resurrection, and ascension into heaven. So an apostle was to be a witness of the Lord during those days of his ministry. That was the first qualification. And then the second, which is clear in the way this is handled in the first chapter of Acts, is that the person had to be chosen specifically by Christ himself. And in the case of Acts 1, they did this by the casting of lots, and we're told that the lot fell on Matthias, and so he was numbered with the 12 apostles. Now, that had created a problem for Paul, because Paul was converted later. Paul had been around at the time of Jesus Christ, but he hadn't been one of the disciples that had followed him throughout the days of his earthly ministry, certainly not from the beginning at the time of the baptism by John. And there were people who, perhaps rightly, on the basis of that understanding of who an apostle should be, said that Paul really was an apostle, that he was a person who had come along later and who had made claims to some special kind of revelation, but all he was really teaching was the traditions of man and not the gospel. And so again and again in Paul's writings, and particularly in the book of Galatians, because his apostleship was under attack among the Galatian churches, Paul has to insist that he is an apostle and that the qualifications were fulfilled in him, though in a slightly different way than had been spoken of in the earliest days of the Christian church. And so Paul stresses again and again that he actually had seen the Lord. Oh, he hadn't been with him all 3 years. But he does say on more than one occasion, am I not an apostle? Have I not seen the Lord? You see what he says here in 1 Corinthians 9:1. And then the second part of that is that he had been chosen to be an apostle. And in that respect, the apostle Paul always referred to his experience on the road to Damascus when Jesus stopped him in his tracks as he was on his way to persecute the Christians and commissioned him to be an apostle to the Gentiles. Now, Paul has that in mind here. He says, have I not seen the Lord? And then he adds another thing because he wants to bring it home to them in a personal way. He says, look, not only have I seen the Lord, not only did he choose me to be an apostle, but you are the fruits of my labor. And so he asks the question, are you not the result of my work in the Lord? Are you not the seal of my apostleship? I came to you as an apostle, says Paul, and God worked through me in such a powerful way that you came to faith. So the very fact that you're a Christian itself is a seal upon who I am. And he lays that down first of all. Now, having done that, he speaks in the second place of the rights of an apostle. You see, he's building this in a very logical way. We read these things, they sound somewhat casual. You know, we write letters without a great deal of thought, and we think, well, he's just writing a letter. No, no, he's presenting this in a very logical manner. First of all, you see, I'm an apostle. Now, secondly, the rights of an apostle. He talks about two of them. One is the right to get married. He says that others of the apostles were married, and as they went around, they brought their wives with them. So do the other apostles and the Lord's brothers and Cephas, that is Peter. And what he's saying is, look, this is a right. Who can say that it is not an apostle's right to have a wife? Nobody could say that because the other apostles had wives. And yet the point he's making is that he himself, in his own experience, for the sake of the gospel, in order that he might be more effective as he traveled from place to place in an unfettered manner, had foregone the right to have a wife. And then there's a second thing. An apostle, he says, has the right to adequate support. That is, if he's spending all his time serving the churches through the preaching of the gospel, and in missionary work, as he takes that gospel to other places in the Roman world, he has the right to be supported by the Christian community. Now, might be at that point that people in Paul's day thought the way some people think in our day. Generally, people today don't say preachers don't have a right to live. They just say, well, they don't have a right to live well. At any rate, Paul was facing something of that argument. So he begins to talk here in a rather lengthy way about his rights to support. And he brings forward a whole series of arguments in order to deal with this. Let me show them to you. First of all, in verse 7, he deals with what I would call a universal principle, and the principle is simply that the laborer is worthy of his reward. Now, he illustrates it in different ways. He talks about a soldier. If a soldier is serving, he has a right to be paid. He doesn't serve as a soldier at his own expense.

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2: For other animals or doesn't care for people? No, no, he says, look, God wrote that for our benefit. It's the principle that if a person labors in a certain endeavor, he has a right to a fair portion of that reward. If you're working in a business and it produces a certain amount of profit, you have a right to share in the profit. That's all he's saying, and the Old Testament teaches it. In verse 11, he has another argument, and it would go like this. The one who gives a lot has a right to share in that which is less. Let me read it, verse 11. If we have sown spiritual seed among you, is it too much if we reap a material harvest? You see, he's saying if you're going to weigh material things over against spiritual things are of greater value being eternal. So it's an obvious principle that if someone is giving that which is of great value, there's nothing wrong, and indeed it's a right to receive something of lesser value in return. Verse 12, he brings in a fourth argument, and his fourth argument is that the Corinthians themselves recognize this principle that he's trying to establish because the Corinthians were giving of their means to support other teachers. If others have this right of support from you, shouldn't we have it all the more? You see, he's saying you may disagree with my argument from general appeal to human experience. You may disagree with my interpretation of Deuteronomy 25, verse 4. You may disagree with this matter of spiritual and material things, but certainly you can't argue against what you yourself are already doing. You support other teachers. So he says we have the right as apostles as well. His fifth point has to do with the temple worship, and that's in verse 13. He says everywhere in the ancient world, even in the Greek world, those who share at the altar have a right to some of the offering. This he mentioned earlier. It was involved in this whole matter of the meat that was sacrificed to idols. A portion would be sold, and a portion would go to the priest, and a portion was consumed in the offering. Well, he said, everyone recognizes that. If the person is serving in the temple, they have a right. And then finally, his fifth point, he refers to the teaching of Jesus Christ. You have that in verse 14. There he says, in the same way, the Lord has commanded that those who preach the gospel should receive their living from it. Now, that's a fairly detailed argument. Paul obviously thought this was important enough to elaborate at length because he suspected, and I imagine it was the case, that he had enemies there that would say, oh, he doesn't have any rights. He's just trying to push something over on us because he wants to get money out of us or some such thing. And that's not what Paul is doing, not at all. Paul's emphasis is entirely on the other side. And what Paul has to say, first of all, is I am an apostle, and number two, the apostles do have rights, and one of those rights is to support from Christian people. But now, you see, he comes to the point for which he's writing the entire chapter. And he says, although I have these rights, I, not everybody, but I, in my case, have willingly laid these rights aside in order that I might have the privilege of taking the gospel to you without cost. He's talking in verse 15 and following with that. And what he's saying there is that he doesn't want anybody to misunderstand his motivations. He says, here I am writing along these lines, and I don't want anybody who reads this to say, oh, well, Paul is saying this because, well, it's really just a spiritual way of complaining. Paul is saying, look how I labor. Look how difficult my life is. Look how faithful I've been as an apostle, and you haven't paid me a single thing. A way of kind of suggesting that maybe they ought to do that. Paul says, no, no, I'm not writing this. As a matter of fact, he says, if you offered it to me, I wouldn't even take it. Because I count it one of the great joys of my life to be in a position in which I can labor with my own hands, support myself, and have the privilege of preaching the gospel without cost. Now you see how this is to be applied. Paul would say, look, if I am doing that, anyway,

0: was. It is certainly no great thing. In this matter of food being offered to idols, the question which you raised with me, it's certainly no great thing for you to lay aside this lesser thing that you consider to be your right in order that Christians might not be hindered, but rather all might be built up in the gospel to the praise of the glory of Jesus Christ. Now, it's an interesting thing. Paul isn't introducing this subject of laboring in the Lord's work in a voluntary way, without remuneration, to make this point. He's making the point that I have just been making in turn. But it is worth applying it in this way to say that there ought to be, I think, or at least we ought to give consideration to it in our own experience of doing certain things in the Christian life that we do entirely without any idea of remuneration. I think preachers ought to do that. It's rather difficult in many circumstances for a preacher to have a secular job and at the same time carry on the kind of full-time ministry. But even though there are situations, and I think wisely in our day and in the majority of cases, in which ministers work at that job like anyone else and receive pay for it like anyone else, which principle Paul is establishing here very clearly, everyone, including ministers, ought to think of areas in which, simply because they're all right in terms of support and material needs, situations in which they volunteer their time, not for remuneration, but in order to further the gospel in some way. And I must say that many do that. Many ministers and others, Christian leaders, serve on boards where they even spend money to go to board meetings and where they give very graciously of their time in order that, sort of under the umbrella of somebody who already cared for in an adequate way, they're able to see that some other work goes forward. There's hardly one of us that doesn't have some place in our life, some contact, some awareness of need where we're able to do that in the same way that the Apostle Paul did. Now, we come to the very end of this chapter, verse 24 and following, and we find here that in a very appropriate way, what Paul talks about is self-denial. Have we no rights? Oh, yes, yes, we do have rights. But for the sake of the gospel, you see, we have to lay some of these aside, even in a personal way, in order that we might attain the prize of the high calling to which we're called. Paul uses an image at this point. It's an image from the athletic games. He talks about a runner, and some of his language has to do with a boxer. And what he says is this: if you want to excel at a sport, you've got to endure a certain amount of hardship, and you must discipline your body. Disciplining your body is never fun. It's hard work. It hurts. Pain is a wonderful thing. It reminds you that you're human. And also, it reminds you that there are things for which it is worth enduring hardship. And what Paul is saying here is this: look, if we are so concerned about doing this as individuals where mere matters of sport are concerned, where we discipline ourselves, bringing our body into subjection in order that we might run a little bit faster than we did the last time or be a little bit thinner or in better shape than we were a year ago, certainly we should be willing to do that for the gospel's sake. And yet how many of us are really lean and fit where the greatest work that we can possibly have is concerned? Aren't we often what we'd have to call flabby Christians, undisciplined Christians, self-absorbed Christians? Paul says that ought not to be, but rather we should see things as he's described them and pay the price in order that Jesus Christ might be exalted in other people's lives.
1: 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I'm Mark Daniels. Glad you could join us. Of all the practical matters that are dealt with in 1 Corinthians, perhaps the most applicable is the matter of temptation, because unlike some of the issues Paul confronts, temptation affects everyone. Join Dr. James Boyce as he examines a plague as old as time and touches the lives of every member of Adam's race. That's next time on The Bible Study Hour, preparing you to think and act biblically.
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11: Back into chapter 1 of Genesis, where it reads, God created. Do you observe what God did? He says that the earth was formless and void, and there was darkness over the surface of the troubled waters. And in God's genius, He put together form and order out of that which was void of both. God came on the scene, and as He found it in disarray, He began to put it together in an orderly, organized fashion. He loves order. And it began to display the beauty of His handiwork, and He flung the stars into space, and He called light in. And He separated matter that was solid from matter that was space. And He pushed it aside and He built the canvas of the universe above us. And He painted His world there that still displays His glory. He put it all together so that mankind throughout time would, in just viewing the spaces above Him, see the glory of God. It's fabulous when you enter into the experience of this creative act. Oh, I cannot create something from nothing. I must begin with where I am and use the matter He's given me in my head. But there are recesses there that are never, ever expressed unless I take time to create. For you, it may not be the writing of a book or the putting together of poetry or the study of animals or flowers or the world of a garden and watching it grow. But to have leisure means you find a way of expressing that part of you that makes you you. I love it that God did not simply create and then stand back and move on to the next. He communicated. See verse 22, it's right here in front of us. He talked to the birds and to those fishes, and He says, be fruitful and multiply and fill the waters in the seas and let the birds multiply on the earth. He reached out and He got in touch. Verse 31 says that He found favor in it. It was very good, including the making of man and woman. His creative work that led to His communication was not a waste of time. It was not a little significant. It was not lazy or irresponsible. It was a full expression of divinity. He communicated. He talked. And on top of it all, that beautiful weekend that followed, isn't it great? Verse 2. He set aside His work and He rested. He invented the weekend. You ask the average Southern Californian if he had a good weekend, you know what he'll tell you? He'll tell you where he went, how far he drove, how much he spent, what all he was involved in doing? And he still doesn't answer the question, did you have a good weekend? T.S. Eliot, with fierce cynicism, writes, and the wind shall say, here were a decent, godless people, their only monument, an asphalt road, and 1,000 lost golf balls. Look again, God stopped. He wasn't tired. It wasn't because there was not something else to do. It wasn't because he had run out of things to fill his time. It was a deliberate stopping of work so that there could be a deliberate beginning of leisure to look at, to gather the value of it, to think it through. Forgive me if it just shocks you, but to enjoy it all. We are a crazy bunch, ladies and gentlemen, really crazy. As soon as we are unproductive, meaning turning something out with our hands, and as soon as the only purpose is enjoyment, guilt comes up out of the swamp. I mean, ready to latch onto you, and he is green, and he's got barbs all over him, and fangs that drip with venom. What in the world is happening to our generation? Why must every moment be so blame productive? For what? For what? How much will it take to satisfy? Rockefeller answers wisely, a little bit more than a man has. You want my definition of leisure? Whether you want it or not, I'm giving it to you. It means taking time to imitate God. That's leisure. Taking time to imitate God. My son and I were in a Hallmark store a number of years ago, my older son and I. As I recall, we were looking for a Mother's Day card, and they got so mushy that he began to lose interest in them right away. And he moved back to the posters that were held back in a large rack in the rear of that store. And then he called me back after he studied them for several minutes, and he found one that he liked. I'll never forget it. It was a large picture of a boat sitting on a lake. The sun was either just setting or just rising from the behind the bushes there along the shoreline. Two lazy fishing lines were in the water with little ripples running out from them. And at the bottom of this quiet scene, two words, take time. Take time. He put his arm around me and he said, Dad, I like that. The only longing in my heart is that I didn't take enough time. Irretrievable. Take time. Time to rest. Time to think. Time to communicate. Time to listen. Time to create. Time to know God. A.W. Tozer wrote, may not the inadequacy of much of our spiritual experience be traced back to our habit of skipping through the corridor of the kingdom as children in the marketplace, always chattering about everything, but pausing to learn the true value of nothing. Chatter, chatter, chatter, talk, talk, talk, Sunday, Sunday, Sunday, church, church, church, Bible, Bible, Bible, pausing to learn the true value of nothing. Why? Because of the absence of leisure. When is the last time you read a good book all the way through and you didn't skip the poems? When was the last time you took that magazine and you took time to digest it right down to the art and the choice of color for those pictures that were chosen by a very highly trained, well-paid staff of editors? When was the last magazine you really digested? The last time you took a portion of God's word and just lived in it long enough to get deeper than print on the page. For some of you, it has been years. It says that God planted the garden in the east, verse 8, chapter 2. He placed the man there whom he had formed. He caused everything to grow that was in that garden. That must have been something beautiful. And as it grew, he watched man. He observed man as he was alone in the garden, tilling it, moving about through it. And by the way, work was created by God, and it's not a part of the curse. The sweat on the brow is a part of the curse. The thorns and thistles that would later grow in the garden, but not tilling the soil. He told man to keep it, and man did, but God began to notice something missing. There was a relationship missing in man's life. And it says in verse 18, the Lord said, it is not good for the man to be alone. You ever notice this? Man did not come to God one day and say, God, I mean, I've had it in the garden alone. I am really up to here with those lonely days and nights. It says God saw that it was not good for man to be alone. You know how God knew that? He took time to observe. He related. He anticipated the need before Adam even said it. Communication is that verbal relationship. Oh, but relating to people, that's that nonverbal. That's that being in touch, that ability to see without their having to say. That's part of leisure. You take time to study how your child is made. You observe that this is unlike your other children, and you move in to help. That's relating. And that's building a friendship. It takes time. You can't skate if you want it to be a real friendship. I was humored to hear from one of our staff members this past week. Someone had sent him a thank you note for something he had done related to his ministry, and the top of this thank you note was a cartoon. It was a picture of a thief with a gun out, pointing it to this victim, saying, give me all your valuables. And the victim was stuffing all of his friends into a sack. What do you stuff in the sack when the thief says, give me everything that's valuable? If you spend enough time in leisure thinking through life, you stuff your friends there. Joseph Piper, P-I-E-P-E-R, wrote a book in German. It was later translated into English called Leisure, The Basis of Culture. Don't miss that. The basis. Joseph Piper believes that leisure is the very basis of a culture, not the luxury. Leisure is an attitude of mind and a condition of the soul that fosters the capacity to perceive the reality of the world. He maintains that in our Western world, total labor has vanquished leisure. Unless we regain the art of silence and insight, the ability for non-activity, unless we substitute true leisure for our hectic amusements, we will destroy our culture and ourselves. Culture depends for its very existence on leisure, and leisure in its turn is not possible unless it has a durable, living link with divine worship. It takes time, quietness, solitude. Oh, I hear you. I understand where you're coming from. Where you're coming from is where I live. I'm amazed at how people feel that I'm sort of in another world, and I just kind of jump out of the study one day a week and then just jump back in again. Hey, I battle this thing like mad. Of all six people in our family, I am the most anxious, I say to my shame. I worry more than anyone else in our family. I am usually the most negative. I am seldom the one with the most vision and faith. That's my wife. That's her role. And God brings me up short sometime in those anxious moments and says, there are two pieces of counsel I want you to get, and then I want you to share. One of them is based on Matthew chapter 6, where Jesus is speaking. Love it. I need it. Matthew 6, verse 24 through verse 34. Jesus says, you cannot serve two masters. You will hate one and love the other, or you will hold to one and despise the other. You can't serve God and money. You can't come to know God and live and serve a competitive world, live in and can serve it and worship it. You cannot serve God and money. Gentlemen, ladies, you cannot serve both. Jesus said it. If your pursuit is to make a whole lot of money, you cannot serve God. Now, in the serving of God, He may graciously give you the outflow of prosperity, but you cannot serve money and at the same time tell yourself you're serving God. He said it. Now, believe this. And then throughout the rest of this passage, he says time and again, do not be anxious, do not be anxious, do not be anxious, do not be anxious. You know what I get from this? Took him four times for me to get it. That's how slow I am. Deliberately stop being absorbed with worry. That's the first piece of counsel if you want to handle leisure. Deliberately stop it. That means you make a conscious determination to stop it. Deliberately stop being worried. You know what we worry about? Non-essentials, unchangeables, and impossibles. They're all here. What are we going to have for supper? Oh, we had that last night. When am I going to get a new sport coat? I'm tired of blue. When am I going to ever get that gray sport coat? What are you going to wear tomorrow night? Oh, don't wear that. What are we going to have to drink tonight? What, you don't want iced tea or coffee? All right. What do you want? Who really cares? Whether you wear blue, gray, green, or chartreuse, who cares? It's a non-essential. Who can add one inch to his stature, verse 27, by worrying? 6'9", junior high girl? No problem. You just need a 7'1" boy to go around with. You can't shrink one inch by worrying that you're 6'9 and only 13 years old. And who of you, by being anxious about tomorrow, will change one blessed thing about tomorrow? Nobody. That's impossible. So lay back. Now, let me tell you that when you do handle your worry factor, when you do deal with it, you'll get rid of the plastic. Doesn't mean to credit cards, though that might not be a bad idea. You'll get rid of the plastic stuff in your life. John Steinbeck, when everybody else was telling him to retire and watch out for the cholesterol intake and he should lay back and relax and you know, do those things that you normally think of, buy a rocker and rock in it, decided to get his dog named Charlie and to get a truck and to drive thousands of miles across America and see what he observed. Put it in a book called Travels with Charlie, In Search of America. Now that is a creative title, isn't it? He said he discovered that we're living in a cellophane age. Everything's plastic. He stopped at a little cafe one evening. He said the table linen was plastic. The butter dish, plastic. The sugar and crackers were wrapped in cellophane. The jelly was in a small plastic coffin sealed with cellophane. It was early evening. I was the only customer. Even the waitress wore a sponge apron. She wasn't happy, she wasn't unhappy, she wasn't anything. Later, a friend told him, if in all of your travels you come on a man with guts, mark the place. I want to see him. I haven't seen anything but cowardice and expediency. This used to be a nation of giants. Where have the giants gone? You can't defend a nation with a board of directors. It takes men. Where are they? You know why there aren't men? Because there isn't leisure. Ladies and gentlemen, you have to deliberately stop worrying about the non-essentials, unchangeables, and the impossibles. Hebrews 4, Don't take the time to turn. It says we got to be afraid of missing that rest. There remains a rest. You know what it tells me? It tells me, secondly, consciously start taking time for leisure. Consciously start taking time for leisure. I'll tell you what, your world will come together. You'll be amazed. I'm starting to do that. It's amazing what insights God gives you when you're at leisure. A very hassled, weary, exhausted father on Friday evening stumbled into his front door thinking, what a great evening to sit in my favorite easy chair and to relax with a paper. He turned the knob very gingerly so that the children would not know he was home yet. He closed the door very quietly, found his slippers, and just as soon as he sat down in the chair with his paper, suddenly he looked up and there was his son in his lap saying, "Hi, Dad, let's play." Realizing his need to be quiet and to repair, he thought, what could I have him do? There had been a moon probe that week, and the newspaper carried a large picture of Earth that was taken from some distance away, and he thought, I'll get some scissors, and I'll cut this into a puzzle. So he cut the huge picture of the Earth into pieces of various shapes and sizes, and he gave the boy a cellophane tape and said, Here's a puzzle. You go to your room, and when you get it finished, you bring it back after you tape it all together. He thought he had bought an hour, maybe two. 10 minutes' time, the son was back. There it is, Dad. Held it up. He said, how did you do that so quick? He says, it's easy, Dad. You see, there's a picture of a man on the back. And Daddy, when you put the man together, the world comes together. Ladies and gentlemen, not until we put the man together will the world come together. Not until. May we bow together. God promises forgiveness, peace, purpose, direction, hope, security, identity, even the relief so you can laugh again and think and live with yourself. If you'll come to the man, put him together, and your world will come together.
12: Dear Father, we realize that in this world in which we live, there are enemies that attack. And one of the greatest of all the enemies is the tendency within us to worry. What a waste of time that is. We remember the words of your son, which we have just heard today, that we are not to be anxious. We're not to be anxious about tomorrow. We're not to be anxious about today. Deliver us from the sin of worry. Once that is conquered, once we've taken care of that, leisure will come easier and more often, and we will get the most out of it. So we pray that we will set aside the things that drain us, drain our energy and drain our time, and keep us in the grip of disturbance and inner turmoil. So I pray that you will make that happen, Father, in a very special way. Next, Lord, I pray that you will help us to realize the value of Christ being the center of our existence. As the little boy discovered, when you put the man together, the world comes together. So help us, we pray, to come to terms with this and to remember that you have promised us peace in this life. You have given us a purpose and a direction and a hope and a security that comes with Christ. Therefore, I pray that we may be able to relax in that and truly enter into the rest that you have provided for us through him. Therefore, Lord, I pray that you will enable us as we come to terms with these things to fully and completely rest in you, our shield and our defender. Especially do I pray for those who have been strangers to this life and lifestyle. May they come to realize its value and reap the benefits of that in the days and the years to come. I pray all of this in the name of Jesus, who loved us and gave himself for us, even your Son, Christ the Lord. Amen.
13: 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I was angry and hurt. I thought God had forsaken me. Never have I been so wrong. It's all a part of God's plan for His glory, the good, the hard, the sad, and the bad. Pastor Swindoll helped me to understand how it works together for good. 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I'm Bill Meyer. 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
2: When Abraham Lincoln was elected president in 1860, America stood on the edge of collapse. Over the next 4 years, the Civil War claimed more than 700,000 lives and tested whether our republic could endure. As the war drew to a close, Lincoln looked beyond victory. He looked toward healing. In his second inaugural address, he challenged the nation, "Let us strive on to bind up the nation's wounds, to achieve and cherish a just and lasting peace." Lincoln understood that preserving the greatest experiment in self-government required more than winning a war. It required the character to restore what had been broken. More than 160 years later, America still faces division. The question is not whether we'll disagree. The question is whether we still have the wisdom and the character to heal together.
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0: 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Let's get to our first question, which comes from a listener in Champaign, Illinois. She writes, could you please explain the difference between the gospel of the kingdom and the gospel of Christ?
1: Well, the gospel of the kingdom is the preaching of John the Baptist. He began by preaching, behold, the kingdom of heaven is at hand. That's the gospel of the kingdom. We do not preach that gospel today. The Lord Jesus preached it when he first began. Then he sent his disciples out, and he said, go to the lost sheep of the tribes of Israel and preach to them the kingdom of heaven is at hand. These men went out and preached that. But the day came when they changed after his death and resurrection. Now he says, don't go just to the lost sheep of the house of Israel. But he says, go now to the world. And the world is the gospel of Christ that's to be preached. And Paul mentions it in Romans 15:19, where he said that I've preached the gospel of Christ. Well, read his epistles. That's the gospel that he preached. He preached the death and resurrection of Christ. And he says that the gospel is simply that. He wrote to the Corinthians and said, I delivered unto you, first of all, the gospel. And he says, this is the gospel I preached. It's the one that you believed in. It's the one that saved you. Well, what is it, Paul? Well, that Christ died for our sins according to the scripture, that he was buried and rose again the third day according to the scriptures. Now, that's the gospel. It's nothing but the gospel, and nothing else is the gospel. And Paul says that even if an angel from heaven appears to you and preaches any other gospel, Paul said, let him be, and he used a pretty strong term. I'll just say, let him be condemned, because there's only one gospel that we're to preach today. Now, we do not preach the gospel of the kingdom. I wish we could get that through today to a great many that are talking about the gospel of the kingdom. We do not preach the gospel. The gospel of the kingdom is, behold, the kingdom of heaven is at hand. Now, the day is coming after the church is taken out of this world when that gospel of the kingdom is going to go forth again, because he's going to be coming shortly after the announcement is being made. And somebody says, well, maybe there's some people today that are preaching the gospel of the kingdom and they've got some inside information and maybe he's going to be coming in the next 2 or 3 years. Well, the only thing is that some of them been preaching it since 1915, the gospel of the kingdom. And friends, he hadn't arrived yet. So I think maybe they ought to take that record off and put the record on of the gospel of the grace of God, the gospel of Christ. The gospel that saves men and women. That's the gospel that's important for us to preach today.
0: Our next question comes to us from a listener in Hemet, California, who writes, John chapter 13, verse 14 says, you also ought to wash one another's feet. Why do so few practice this ordinance? Was it only for the early church?
1: Well, I have a book on the subject of, is Jesus still in the foot washing business? I had no objection to those who practice the physical act of washing feet and consider it a sacrament, or at least part of the sacrament of the Lord's Supper. I see nothing actually wrong with that whatsoever. But very candidly, I think there is a spiritual meaning there. My understanding of the washing of the disciples' feet was on the part of Christ as something that John makes very clear at the beginning of the chapter. What he did because he was going to the Father. In other words, what he did down here, he would be practicing up there. And I think Jesus is still in the foot washing business. He said to Peter, if I don't wash you, you have no part with me. We're not talking about salvation there. These men are already his. They could lose their fellowship with him, and that's what he's talking about. Now, we are told that if we confess our sins, he is faithful, that is, Jesus is. He's faithful to forgive us our sins and to cleanse us. Now, he today forgives us. Now, what are we to do? We're to do the same thing. And what is that? Ye also ought to wash one another's feet. You ought to forgive your brother.
0: Dr. McGee mentioned his booklet, Is Jesus Still in the Foot Washing Business? And unfortunately, that booklet's no longer available. However, we do have Dr. McGee's sermon on CD by the same title. The title again, Is Jesus Still in the Foot Washing Business? Now, turning back to our questions, we come to this one from a listener in Gary, New York. He says, please explain what spiritual value fasting has, and is it necessary?
1: Well, let me say, first of all, whether you fast or whether you don't fast, that has nothing in the world to you being a complete Christian. I think that probably that there's one passage of Scripture I ought to call your attention to in this connection, and it's in the second chapter of the book of Mark, the Gospel of Mark, second chapter, and we read beginning at verse 18. And the disciples of John and of the Pharisees used to fast, and they come and say to him, that is to Jesus, why do the disciples of John and of the Pharisees fast, but thy disciples fast not? And Jesus said unto them, can the children of the bride chamber fast while the bridegroom is with them? As long as they have the bridegroom with them, they cannot fast. But the days will come when the bridegroom shall be taken away from them, and then shall they fast in those days. Now, I think this passage helps put in perspective here the place of fasting today in the life of a Christian. You find that back in the Old Testament, God gave seven feast days, but he never did give a fast day. And yet we are told time and again that in time of great difficulty, or the time of a great crisis, or the time of a great failure on the part of the nation, or on the part of an individual, that they fasted. And it's recorded in the Word of God, and it is not rebuked, nor is it actually approved, but the very fact it's recorded, and in the way it's recorded, you would say that it was acceptable. It certainly did reveal an attitude of repentance and of change, and certainly it revealed they meant business with God. Now, when you come to the New Testament, you wouldn't find that they have fasting, since it's not given in the Old Testament at all, and certainly they were under law. And if there had been necessary for a law for it, it had been given, but it's not given. And in the New Testament, under grace, and fasting certainly is never commanded. Now, the Lord Jesus here has called his attention, which he already knew, that the Pharisees fasted, and the disciples of John, who were Old Testament, they fasted also. And his disciples did not fast at all. And they were puzzled by that strange conduct. That is, they thought it was strange that his disciples did not fast. And that, I think, reveals several things. It reveals that fasting is not something that is essential. It's not something that's required of you. And evidently the Pharisees put it on as just a regular ritual. It was just part of being a Pharisee. And now the disciples of John, and John was an Old Testament prophet, they follow through by fasting. It had been a custom. Now the Lord Jesus then puts it in a correct perspective for today. He says, the reason my disciples are not fasting, it doesn't have any part at all, I'm with them. Now I'm going to leave, and they're going days come when they're going to fast. And fasting is for, I think, a time of great need, a time of crisis, a time of great failure. I think that reveals on the part of the individual necessity to turn to God. And then fasting is good for you. I mean, actually, physically, it's good for you. Most of these diets that they have today have in it a time of fasting. Sometimes it's one meal, sometimes two, sometimes three meals in a day. And it's part of the ritual of fasting. And again, may I say to you, that is being done not because God commands it, but because your body probably needs it. And it has a place there. But let's not put it in as a ritual, because it never was that in the Old Testament. And yet the Pharisees had put it in, and even the disciples of John.
0: Our next question comes to us from a listener in St. Clair, Michigan. She writes, I've heard one minister indicate that we are living in the last days, and all of the things that are happening are signs of the last days. Do you think that many things are the signs of the last days, and that we are living in them? And what happens to children during the rapture?
1: First of all, let me say that I do not believe that there are any signs that are given to the church that would indicate to the church that the Lord Jesus would be coming in a prescribed period of time to take his church out of the world. I think that is imminent, and therefore we are not waiting for signs to appear or certain things to be accomplished. We are not so much looking for him as listening for the shout. We are looking for that blessed hope and glorious appearing, but we're told the Lord himself shall descend from heaven with a shout. And I think we're going to hear something before we see something. And therefore, that is the concern and interest of the believer. And to become so much wrapped up in signs today and things happening in the world, it takes our eyes off of looking for Christ, and it puts them on these things and generally gives an abnormal interest in them and builds up today a tremendous reservoir of signs, and we hear so much about them. Now you say to me, don't you believe in signs? I certainly do believe that there are signs for the coming of Christ to the earth to establish his kingdom. I believe that the tribulation period will precede that. The Lord Jesus said that in the Olivet Discourse. They asked him three questions. What is the sign, that is, when these things shall come to pass? And that's been fulfilled. Then they said, what is the sign of your coming, and what is the sign of the end of the age? And he gave them the sign to the end of the age first, and of his coming to the earth to establish his kingdom. Now, those signs are not for the church today. We are not looking for Antichrist. We're looking for Christ. Now, the interesting thing is, when you say these things that are happening today in the world are signs, we are seeing today the setting of a stage. And I do believe that we are near the end of the age. How near, I'm not prepared to say.

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2: Just for believers, or does it include their children also? What about the children of non-believers? Well, may I say to you, the scripture certainly is not clear at this point. And when I say clear, it's not dealt with. Therefore, I think that we have to use our judgment here. And may I say that that's all I have to go by here. I believe that the children of believers are all going to go up in the rapture. I think that will be true. I can't see that it could be otherwise. Take here is a very godly woman, and she is 8 months pregnant with a child. Not even the most rabid abortionists today are going to contend that that's not a real person that's there. Well, I believe that at the rapture, the mother goes and the child goes also. And just because she hasn't given birth to the child is not the reason that the child would go, but the fact that it is a child of a believer. And I think that would apply to the others. Now, I'm not as clear about the children of unbelievers. I rather fear that they do not, but don't take my word for it, because I don't know. But I feel rather confident about the children of believers. I believe they will go at the time of the rapture.
3: Finishing out today's program, we come to this question from a listener in Pasadena, California. She writes, could you please discuss the issue that when Christians suffer, have difficulties or problems, there seems to be an attitude that these Christians have a lack of faith? This thinking seems to go against the testimony of many of God's people in both the Old and New Testaments.
2: I thoroughly appreciate what you're writing about, and I do not mind answering that, because you can put it in the form of a question. Is it true that trouble comes and suffering comes to individuals just because they have sinned, or that it's come to them because of the fact they don't have enough faith? May I say to you that I think that's one of the cruelest things to say today to so many dear, wonderful saints that are right now on beds of pain and of sickness and have not been healed and have suffered. I know so many that are like that right now today, and I've known them in the past that spent so much time, whereas some godless person is in health, and you do wonder about that. Now, first of all, let me say that God's children do suffer. I have a little book, and the title of it is, Why Do God's Children Suffer? And if you're interested in that, it's just one message, and we deal with this thing today. And I think in that book that I list at least 7 different reasons why God's children suffer. Now, it is true that suffering and pain and trouble comes sometimes because of sin, but that's not the only explanation at all. Sometimes it is permitted that God lets somebody else do you in, as it were. Why does God put certain people across your pathway that causes you trouble? Well, God today, I think, lets it happen to us, because the Word of God makes it very clear that suffering is one of the means that God uses. It's one of the tools that He uses to develop in us Christian character and some of the graces

0: of the Holy Spirit. Now, patience is one of the fruits of the Spirit, and that only comes to us by trouble, by testing. And God today permits trouble to come to us because of that. I'd like to just give you one or two verses. I had thought maybe I'd go into that in more detail, but I can't do that. But let me just pass this on to you. In chapter 4 of 1 Peter, at verse 12, it says, "Beloved, think it not strange concerning the fiery trial which is to try you, as though some strange thing happened to you. But rejoice, inasmuch as you are partakers of Christ's sufferings, that when his glory shall be revealed, ye may be glad also with exceeding joy. If ye be reproached for the name of Christ, happy are ye." And then he says, verse 15, he says, "But let none of you suffer as a murderer, or as a thief, or as an evildoer, or as a busybody in other men's matters. But if any man suffer as a Christian, let him not be ashamed, but let him glorify God on this behalf. For the time has come, the judgment but begin at the house of God. And if it first begin at us, what shall the end be of them that obey not the gospel of God? And if the righteous scarcely be saved, where shall the ungodly and the sinner appear? Wherefore let them that suffer according to the will of God commit the keeping of their souls to him in well-doing as unto a faithful Creator." Now, it's cruel today to say to a person, "Well, you'd just be healed if you had enough faith." That's not it, my friend. God may be letting a dear saint develop something in that character that'll never be in your character or mine. And it's quite interesting today that there's no revival in this country at all, yet there's never been a time when there's so many people hearing the Word of God as they are today in this land of ours. These great churches, many of them are known as Bible-teaching churches, but no revival, no spiritual life, a lot of excitement, a lot of interest, a lot of activity going on, but no revival, no real deep working of the Spirit. Well, where is the Spirit of God working today? Did you know there's been a revival down in South America? And where they had this earthquake in Guatemala, I'm told, by certain missionaries, and we broadcast in that area, and they say there's been a real turning to God today, and that as a result, there's been a deepening of the spiritual life. And in Russia today, and we get some wonderful letters from South Africa and from Kenya and from Swaziland and from those countries down there. May I say to you, friends, that God is developing Christian character in other places, but he doesn't seem to be doing it in America today. We have an affluent society, and we do not know what it is to really suffer. And you hear a great many people complaining about their problems and all of that, and there are all kinds of books out today to help you with your hurts and with your problems and with your suffering and that. And that's all good. That's fine and well enough. But what most people have today, they're not hurting. They're itching. They just got an itch. They want something new, different, and all of that. God uses this. And it's cruel to tell people that if they just have enough faith and if they would just turn to a certain individual and listen to him, that everything would go right. In fact, they are saying today that you'd be a financial success. That's not true, friends. The Word of God does not teach that at all. The Lord Jesus Christ said that a certain man had built bigger barns. He was a rich man. And he said that man, because he didn't think about things spiritual, he was a fool for that. Well, just to be successful and be healthy doesn't mean that you just happen to be in the will of God. You may be a fool, my friend. And we need to recognize that.
1: 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We hope that these subjects have sparked your interest in digging a little deeper yourself into the Word of God. 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
7: Let me tell you what I believe. I believe that God has made all of us to climb. God didn't make us to live in the lowlands. He made us spiritually to live in the mountains. He made us to be climbers, and he has equipped every one of us in our spiritual life to become what Almighty God had in mind the day you were born. God was willing to equip you to become what he wanted you to be.
8: A Christian's life can be described as climbing toward a prize. And climbing often involves overcoming obstacles, struggling, and expending energy. Welcome to In Touch, the teaching ministry of Dr. Charles Stanley. As we move closer to the end of our study of 1 and 2 Samuel, we're reminded that, like David, every believer has been made for the mountains. Let's listen in to Dr. Stanley's message.
7: Second Samuel chapter 22. And then I want to just deal with one verse and do a little different than I've been doing in all these passages here. And the title of the message, Made for the Mountains. And let me just catch you up to where we are, and you'll recall that David is coming toward the end of his life now. So in the 22nd chapter of 2 Samuel, here is a song of praise and adoration, worship and glory to God. But there's one verse here that I want us to look at for a few moments. He says in verse 34, "He maketh my feet like hinds' feet, and setteth me upon my high places." Now, a hind is a female deer. A hind, a roe, a hart. All three of those are mentioned in the scriptures and mentioned a number of times. And you know, a deer's feet are made, and especially those that roam in the mountains like this one did, the fallow deer, those feet are made to be able to clutch on the rocks and hold them in places that you and I couldn't stand straight. And the whole idea here is it made my feet like hinds' feet. Not only was that deer made for rocky places and mountain climbing, but it was extremely swift. And you know, a deer can leap about 20, 25 feet at a time. That means leap and suddenly they're gone. But likewise, those same feet could be used like weapons. Tremendous weapons of those small deer. And those deer were not like the deer we have here in our country. The deer he's talking about here were very, very small, extremely fast, and formidable fighters when they got in conflict. Well, there are a lot of things we could say about the deer, but that's why he said God made his feet like hinds' feet, swift, formidable in battle, cling to the rocks. He was made for the mountains. And I read that verse over and over and over again. I could not help but think about, as David thought about his life and all the heartaches and all the burdens and all the difficulties he'd been through, how many times he had run for his life in those mountains. But each time, as you read this particular chapter in the 22nd chapter, and go through the Psalms and read how many times he talks about the mountains. "I will look unto the hills of the mountains, from whence cometh my help. My help cometh from the Lord." We could just, he talks about when he walked through the valley of the shadow of death because he came off the mountain. All the way through, how many times he talks about mountains. And when David said, "He made my feet like hinds' feet, He set me on my high places." Let me tell you what I believe. I believe that God has made all of us to climb. He's not made any of us to wander around in the flatlands, in the lowlands, and just take life easy. That does not mean we're not to enjoy life. You ask a mountain climber, "Do you enjoy what you're doing?" "Do I enjoy what I'm doing?" They wouldn't swap that for anything in the world. God didn't make us to live in the lowlands. He made us spiritually to live in the mountains. He made us to be climbers, and He has equipped every one of us in our spiritual life to become what Almighty God had in mind the day you were born. God was willing to equip you to become what He wanted you to be. But let me ask you this. And you see, this is a thing that slips up on us if we're not careful about it. A lot of people are working for leisure. They're working for the day that they can stop working. They're climbing for the day they can stop climbing. And they're living for the day that they can just get back in the valley and say, "Man, I just want to do what I please and go where I please and nobody telling me what to do." You see, we have a whole complex about life in this country that you live and work hard so you can spend the last years of your life in ease and comfort and pleasure. I don't believe there's a verse in the Bible that will contribute to that at all. God didn't make us for valley living. He made us for the mountains. Because you see, God has a goal for your life. God wants us always moving upward in our life, not floundering around down here in a life of ease and comfort and pleasure. You see, there's something about the mountains that's not true of the lowlands, the valleys, and the coast. I want you to think about it for a moment. And first of all, it's on the mountain peaks you get the best view of everything. There's something about the mountains. There's not only a better view up there. I'll tell you what. When you get on some mountain peaks and you look around, and there's one spot up not too far from where I lived up in the mountains of North Carolina, that I could go up on the top of that mountain, I could see all the way to Asheville, I could see all the way to Hennessville, I could see in every direction because it came to a little knob. One family lived up on the top of that mountain, It was about 3 miles up there. The only way you could get up there was a jeep or walk, and you were safer walking. I could remember seeing a tremendous rock up on the top of that mountain. You could sit up there and see in every direction. You'll get a better perspective where you are the higher you get and where everything else is. And you know how God wants you and me to live on the mountain? Not necessarily climbing some mountain, but I'll tell you, you've got a mountain in your house just like I have. Wherever you and God can get along quietly, totally shutting the world out, my friend, you'll get a better viewpoint of where you are and where everybody else is and where everything is from that spot than any spot on the earth. You can climb the highest mountain in the world. It won't do you any good unless you're able to see. He says, it made my feet like hinds' feet and set me in high places. The deer was made. That deer was made for mountains. He was equipped for it. That's where he was the safest, and that's where he preferred to be. And let me ask you this. Of all the preferences you have, listen, now watch this. Of all the preferences you have tonight in your life, of things you like to do most, if you were really honest, what would be number one? I mean, of all the preferences you have and the many things that all of us do, what is your number one preference? I believe if you and I had asked David, he'd have said, meditating upon the Lord. And I really believe that's what God would prefer all of us to have as life's first preference. Because you see, he didn't make us for the lowlands. He made us to become something. And how do we become what God wants us to be? We don't come by swimming downstream. We come by struggle. And whereas we will climb and then there'll be plateaus where God will allow us to rest. He knows how much you can take. But you see, a lot of people want to linger on the plateau. The plateau is only for a period of rest because the next climb is on its way. A lot of folks are willing to climb just to the first plateau, and they say, this is as high as I want to go. Some people look at the mountain peak and they say, I'll never stop till I get there. Now, let me ask you this, and I've asked you this many times. Do you know what your potential is? Not really. There's not a one of us that knows our potential. But I'll tell you the only way you'll ever discover what it is. And that is to set your heart and your mind on what God wants you to be and keep climbing until Jesus calls you home. There's never a time that God's people should stop climbing because, you see, he made us to be climbers. He didn't make us to just wallow around in the flatlands. He made us to be climbers. And you see, not only do we get a better view up there, but there's a solitude on the mountain peak that you won't find anywhere else. When you can get above the things you have to live around and the people you live with, when you can get above and beyond all that, that's why these fellows who fly, they'll fly these little dinky airplanes and you think, man, that thing's not even going to hold together to land. You know why these fellows love to fly by themselves? Because they're up above it all. They've left it all and they're looking down at it all, and there's something about being up there alone for which there is no real human description to describe it. There's a solitude. And listen, when you and I can learn to enjoy solitude, we will learn to enjoy God more. David knew what it meant to be up in the mountains and alone with God. He said, God made my feet like hinds' feet. He set me on high places. He made me like that. Let me ask you this. Do you know what God made you for ultimately? That's right, to be conformed to his image. But do you know what God has in mind on his way to conforming you? Let me ask you this. How many of you really believe tonight with all of your heart that you are in the track? You may fall out every once in a while, but as best you know, you're in the track tonight on your way to fulfilling God's purpose for your life. Don't raise your hand, but let me ask you. How many of you, if you were real honest, could say, yeah, I really believe I'm in the track? Or maybe you have to say, track? What track? I want to tell you something. God hasn't left you down here, my friend, to just sort of wander and flounder through life and just whatever comes next is the next track you take. God has something in mind for you to become. And I want to tell you, it is always upward. God wants his people climbing because up there, we're closer to him. Up there, we get a better view of things. It's up there we get the picture of what things are like down here. And that's why you can go in your closet or your bathroom or your bedroom or your living room or your study and get on your knees and close your eyes before God and shut the world out. You know what you can do? Man, you can be on the top of Kilimanjaro. Because when you close your eyes before God and you shut yourself up to him, it's like being on the mountain peak, because God will give you a spiritual vision and an insight and a discernment and a perception you'll never get down on the lowlands around everybody else. And see, David understood that. He knew. He said, he made my feet like hinds feet to track and to move, always heading upward. Now, a lot of times he was having to run from his enemies. But even when he was not, he said he was a man made for the mountains. He was made to climb, and that's what he did. If you look at his life, what was it? From the time Samuel anointed him among his brothers, we see what? We see David beginning to climb. He kept climbing. The view's better up there. You know something else that's better than the mountains? The air is purer. The water is purer. Everything is better in the mountains. God's made you and me to head upward, never to be satisfied where we are. Now, the Christian life isn't easy, never has been, never will be, and praise God. Listen, where would you be if the Christian life were just ease, comfort, and pleasure? You wouldn't be where you are tonight in your relationship to him. But when you begin to climb a mountain, remember something. First of all, it can be a real challenge. Now, listen, there are times when we don't see the peak. You and I begin to climb and the cloud cover comes up. We think, God, what's happening to me? I don't even know where I'm going. Where am I headed this time in my life? And it may be that that's where you feel like you are tonight. The clouds have hovered over and you're climbing. You say, my goodness, you know, I don't see anything. Where am I headed? Where am I going? Let me ask you a question. How many of you tonight have a real sense of direction for your life? Do you know where you're going? When is the last time you stopped to see if you're on the right trail? Have you allowed the clouds to come down on the mountain peak that God has for you? And you see, part of the cloud business is old sin. Sometime it's God putting the cloud. He's going to make us walk through the cloud where we can't see our way clear because he wants to teach us something about absolute total blind trust when you can't see where to put the next foot. But it's always upward. You see, here's what I plead with you with all of my heart. With all of my heart, this is the plea of my spirit. Don't live your life just existing, but go somewhere. Head upward. Don't ever be satisfied with being less than God wants you to be. And I'm going to tell you, that will cause some struggle. And I'll tell you something else. There's a risk involved when you start mountain climbing. And you see, a lot of people start the Christian life, and then here's what happens. Listen, now, wait a minute. If you're talking about that kind of commitment, count me out. You see, lordship, it's pretty straight up. But let me ask you a question. You either have that choice of hanging around down here half-hearted and living a carnal Christian life, or you can face the peaks and say, Lord, it doesn't make any difference if I fall 100 times. That's where I'm headed. There are too many people who are willing to quit when the going gets rough. But I want to tell you, if you stop climbing, you'll never know what you missed until it's too late. One day you may be able to find out what you missed, but it'll be too late. It takes determination to keep climbing. Now the question is, but how many of us are willing to? Isaiah said, here am I, Lord, send me. I wonder how many of you will honestly say that. And in you, when you say it, all strings are cut, all ropes are cut asunder, all bridges are burned. And you're saying, Lord, whatever you say, that's what I'm willing to do. If my heart's clean, and I focus my attention upon Jesus Christ, and I know what he's like, listen, everything pales into insignificance. And the only thing that really matters is that you want your life to count where it can count most. Are you willing to tell him tonight, here am I. God, whatever you want, I'm available. Let's pray together. Father, our eyes become so filled with so many things that the world parades before us. And that may be one of the reasons that our struggle over surrender, our struggle with genuine lifetime commitment becomes so difficult and such a struggle, and sometimes such a painful struggle. Father, would you unfog your eyes? Would you unveil the Lord Jesus Christ before thy people, that we may see him in all of his majesty, glory, and honor, holy, righteous, merciful, good, just, forgiving, and loving, and kind. Would you help us to see him as our sovereign, reigning, master, Lord? And most of all, would you help us to see him as our very daily life? In all of his resurrection power, in all of his personal love to us, to sense his presence and his love covering us, overshadowing us, surrounding us, sustaining us, undergirding us, awed by his presence, and recognizing that all of our personal worth is wrapped up in our relationship to him. For he indeed is everything. He is our life. Then, Lord, would you show us, would you give us a glimpse of everything that you see within our hearts that's hindering your perfect fulfillment of your beautiful will for our life. And would you grant us the wisdom and the courage to confess that, repent of that, turn our backs upon that, right here and now. Thank you for your forgiveness and your cleansing. And we'll thank you for that in Jesus' name. Amen.
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8: 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We may say that Jesus is Lord while we resist obeying him. With some thought-provoking questions for believers, here's a moment with Charles Stanley.
7: What are you willing for God to do in your life in your present circumstances? And some of your circumstances may be tremendous and some of them may be very, very difficult. What I'm asking you is, what are you willing for God to do with you in your life and through you tonight? Would you be willing for him to tell you, I want you to leave your present vocation. I want you to go to the mission field. I want you to spend the rest of your life serving me. And if God has said to you as a student, you need to go home and mend some big broken down fences between you and your parents. If God tells you to do that, are you willing to do that? If God zeroes in on you and he says, what I want you to do, I want you to set aside some time for real meditation, prayer, and let me tell you what I want to do with your life. Are you willing to do that? What are you willing to do? What are you willing for God to do in your life? I believe that he's equipped every single one of us who are believers to do whatever he requires of us. Now, he didn't say you and I would feel equipped, but he said he has equipped all of us. God has equipped us to be able to walk through and amidst and around in any single circumstance in life and come out victorious regardless of the nature of it. You say, but you don't know my circumstances. I don't have to. God does. And God is willing to equip you and has equipped you, if you will take advantage of the equipment he's given you, to walk through any kind of difficulty and heartache and come out a winner. You see, when we talk about Jesus Christ being Lord, if he's really the boss, then everything that interests me must be submitted to him for his inspection and obedience.
8: Learn more about the believer's life of faith at our website, intouch.org. 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
11: When Abraham Lincoln was elected president in 1860, America stood on the edge of collapse. Over the next 4 years, the Civil War claimed more than 700,000 lives and tested whether our republic could endure. As the war drew to a close, Lincoln looked beyond victory. He looked toward healing. In his second inaugural address, he challenged the nation, "Let us strive on to bind up the nation's wounds, to achieve and cherish a just and lasting peace." Lincoln understood that preserving the greatest experiment in self-government required more than winning a war. It required the character to restore what had been broken. More than 160 years later, America still faces division. The question is not whether we'll disagree. The question is whether we still have the wisdom and the character to heal together.
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3: 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No transfer, substitution, or cash equivalent will be given for the prize, provided, however, KGNW may, at its sole discretion, substitute a prize of equal or greater value. By participating in the contest, each entrant agrees to abide by and be bound by all these official contest rules and the decisions of the general manager of the radio station. The winner is solely responsible for all applicable federal, state, and local taxes. All federal, state, and local laws apply. By participating in the contest, each entrant agrees to release and hold KGNW, its parent company, and its parents' affiliated companies harmless from all losses, damages, rights, claims, and or actions of any kind in connection with the contest. A complete list of contest rules and regulations can be found at thewordseattle.com.
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18: Well, God isn't through with his vineyard, if you will. God isn't through with his olive grove. God is not through with Israel. God is a God of forgiveness, and that's what I want you to get. God is going to forgive Israel, and God is going to cleanse Israel, and God is going to restore Israel to the place of blessing.
19: Welcome to Grace to You Weekend with the Bible teaching of John MacArthur. I'm your host, Phil Johnson. A great preacher once said, "There is as much joy in the heart of God when he forgives as there is in the heart of the sinner when he is forgiven." Now, is that how you see God? Do you see God as a father who is willing, even eager, to forgive his children? Or do you assume God is a stern judge who might forgive, but only reluctantly? Consider that today as John MacArthur shows you a picture of God's character from an Old Testament prophecy about the future of Israel. Today's lesson is part of John's current study titled The Return and Reign of Jesus Christ.
20: But before the lesson, I have a letter here from a listener who wanted to let us know how God is using Grace to You in her life. Here's what Wendy told us. She writes, I grew up in a Christian family, and I always thought I was a Christian, but I didn't understand the Bible, and I created my own version of God that I felt comfortable with. At the age of 21, I read a book that convinced me that the Bible is actually God's word and not influenced by men. For the first time, I realized I had it all wrong, and I started to read the Bible. But who could help me understand what I was reading? About a year later, I stumbled upon John MacArthur's sermons on YouTube, and I was hooked. John taught me how to study the Bible and how to apply it to my daily life. I still read my MacArthur Study Bible daily. Little did I know that God was preparing me for a much more difficult time in my life. Due to several chronic illnesses, I currently live in pain every day, and I'm almost homebound at the age of 26. But I'm also really thankful that I have faith that gives me hope no matter my circumstances. And my faith is based on unshakable truth, thanks to John MacArthur's teachings. She signs it, Wendy. Well, Wendy, we're grateful for how God has worked through Grace to You to strengthen you in these very difficult circumstances. Thank you for sharing your story. And friend, this kind of life-transforming ministry is made possible because of the support of listeners like you. To help put sound biblical teaching in the hands of people like Wendy around the world, consider partnering with us. I'll give you more details on how to do that before we end today. But right now, let's get to the lesson. To continue his study called The Return and Reign of Jesus Christ, here is John MacArthur.
18: God has in mind a wonderful day coming for Israel. Zechariah calls it the cleansing of Israel. In chapter 13 and verse 1, he says, In that day there shall be a fountain opened to the house of David and to the inhabitants of Jerusalem for sin and for uncleanness. Zechariah predicts a day when Israel is going to be cleansed of sin and uncleanness. This is God's plan for his people Israel. Now, I want to back up from that future day to the past a little bit, and I'd like to have you look with me to the fifth chapter of Isaiah. Isaiah chapter 5, the great prophecy of the man of God, Isaiah. Now, here, the Lord is referring to the people Israel under the terminology of a vineyard. Verse 1, Now will I sing to my well-beloved a song of my beloved touching his vineyard. My well-beloved, who is God, has a vineyard, who is Israel, in a very fertile hill, which obviously, or fruitful hill, which obviously would have reference to Canaan. God is the well-beloved who has a vineyard in a very fruitful hill. And he dug it, and he gathered out the stones, and he planted it with the choicest vine, and he built a tower in the midst of it, and also made a wine press in it, and he looked for it to bring forth grapes. And it brought forth wild grapes. God had a design for his people. He made the place for them. He cleaned it out. He prepared it. He planted them, the object of his love. And he waited for them to produce the grapes that he desired. And instead, they were wild grapes, foreign to his plan. Foreign, as it were, to the seeds he planted. Verse 3 says, And now, O inhabitants of Jerusalem and men of Judah, judge, I pray you, between me and my vineyard. When the vineyard brought forth wild grapes, the vineyard became the object of judgment, and God is about to move on his own vineyard. What could have been done more to my vineyard that I have not done in it? Why, when I looked for it to bring forth grapes, brought it forth wild grapes. And now I will tell you what I will do to my vineyard. I will take away its hedge, that is its protection. It shall be eaten up. I'll break down its wall, and it shall be trampled down. And I will lay it waste. It shall not be pruned nor digged, but there shall come up briars and thorns. I will also command the clouds that they rain no rain upon it. For the vineyard of the Lord of hosts is the house of Israel, and the men of Judah his pleasant plant. And he looked for justice, but behold, oppression. He looked for righteousness, but behold, a cry. Now God says, I made a vineyard, and I planted it, and I expected it to respond to that in a way that it was reasonable to respond, and instead it rebelled and it brought forth wild grapes, and thus I will judge it. I will tear down its hedge and its wall, and its protection is gone. I will lay it waste. It will neither be pruned nor digged. It won't be cared for. Briars and thorns will come up. The clouds will no longer rain upon it. God is here speaking of judgment upon Israel. And the reason God is judging Israel is because of Israel's unbelief and Israel's rebellion. You say, well, in Isaiah chapter 5, God really was upset with his vineyard, and he just said, that's it. And he laid it waste. That's right. Doesn't this indicate to us that God is really finished? That God, as far as Israel is concerned, as a vineyard, is done with them? Look at Romans chapter 11. In Romans chapter 11, he is saying the church is like a grafted in branch in a wild olive tree, from a wild olive tree. But in verse 24, he says to the Gentile church, for if thou wert cut out of the olive tree which is wild by nature and grafted contrary to nature into a good olive tree. In other words, the church was literally grafted in to the place of blessing, the covenant place, place of salvation. How much more shall these who are the natural branches, and who would that be? Israel, be grafted into their own olive tree. The time is coming when God's going to put that natural branch right back in. God's going to replant that vineyard. God's going to restore that vineyard. And verse 26 says, so all Israel shall be saved. Well, God isn't through with his vineyard, if you will. God isn't through with his olive grove. God is not through with Israel. God is a God of forgiveness, and that's what I want you to get. Even though Isaiah was so firm about God's attitude, and even though Jesus was so firm about it, God is a God of forgiveness, and God is going to forgive Israel, and God is going to cleanse Israel, and God is going to restore Israel to the place of blessing. One of the great preachers in American history was a man by the name of Henry Ward Beecher. Henry Ward Beecher characterized God's forgiveness with these words. Let me read them to you. Let me go and saw off a branch from one of the trees that is now budding in my garden, and all summer long there will be an ugly scar where the gash has been made. But by next autumn it will be perfectly covered over by the growth. And by the following autumn, it will be hidden out of sight. And in 4 or 5 years, there will be but a slight scar to show where it has been. And in 10 or 20 years, you would never suspect that there had been an amputation at all. Now, trees know how to overgrow their injuries and hide them. And love does not wait so long as trees do. It knows how to throw out all divine and beneficent juices, as it were, and hide from sight the wrongs done. And God says he forgives in the same way. He will never again make mention, as he declares in Ezekiel, to his people of their sins. He will never taunt them with them. End quote. God, in the wonderful love and grace that he sheds on Israel, will overgrow the scars. And when God restores Israel, it will be as if God never, ever broke the branch off. As if God never laid waste to the vineyard. No wonder the prophet Micah, in the 7th chapter in the 18th verse, said this, who is a God like unto thee, who pardoneth iniquity, and passeth by the transgression of the remnant of his heritage? He retaineth not his anger forever, because he delighteth in mercy. He will turn again. He will have compassion on us. He will subdue our iniquities, and thou wilt cast all their sins into the depths of the sea. No wonder Micah said, who is a pardoning God like unto thee? All that Israel did in the past to the prophets, as Isaiah stated it, all that they did to God's laws and commandments, all that they did in the life of Jesus Christ to the very Son, is going to be forgiven because God is a God of forgiveness, a God who wipes out scars. That's the nature of God's grace. You know, the whole Old Testament talks about God's forgiveness again and again. The whole sacrificial system is predicated on a forgiving God. In Psalm, I think it's 103:12. I could be wrong. Let me see. Yes. As far as the east is from the west, so far has he removed our transgressions from us. I love this. As a father pitieth his children, so the Lord pitieth them that fear him, for he knows our frame. He remembers that we are dust. And you can't expect a whole lot out of dust. You gotta give a little. So God is a God of forgiveness. In Jeremiah, the wonderful chapter of the New Covenant is 31. And in Jeremiah 31:34, it says, "And know the Lord, for they shall all know me, from the least of them to the greatest, saith the Lord, for I will forgive their iniquity," then this great statement, "and I will remember their sin no more." God forgets, he removes it as far as the east is from the west. In Acts chapter 3, verse 19, Peter says, "Repent therefore," and I love this, "and be converted, that your sins may be," what? "Blotted out." Blotted out. Totally removed. So God is a God of forgiveness. God forgets. He blots out. He throws in the depth of the sea. He removes as far as the east is from the west. And it doesn't really matter what Israel has done in the past. It doesn't really matter even what they did in the time of Jesus Christ. Ultimately, and I say it doesn't matter, I don't mean that in a total sense. I mean it doesn't affect his nature. It lays nothing to bear on his nature that would change him. And no matter what they have done, he is still a God of forgiveness. And he will come to them in forgiveness. And that is the message of Zechariah chapter 13. God is a God of forgiveness. And that forgiveness is promised in the 13th chapter. That cleansing is promised to Israel. Now, as we come to the 13th chapter, Zechariah, by the inspiration of the Holy Spirit, outlines for us the elements of this cleansing. There are six. But Israel is going to be cleansed, and there are six elements to this cleansing. There are six elements, and we'll see them as we go. Let's just begin with the first one. First of all, Israel will be cleansed from the defilement of sin. From the defilement of sin. Verse 1. In that day means the day of the Lord, and it also means the day when Israel repents. There will be a fountain opened to the house of David and the inhabitants of Jerusalem. Now those two terms are used to show the totality of this cleansing. The house of David speaks of the royalty, and the inhabitants of Jerusalem speak of the laity, as it were. So common person and royal person alike will enter into this cleansing. And this fountain will be open to them for sin and for uncleanness. In other words, this cleansing will be a cleansing from the defilement of sin. Frankly, this is the supreme need of the Jew. And I would add, it is the supreme need of the Gentile to be cleansed from defilement. The Bible says that every man is a sinner, that all have sinned and fallen short of the glory of God, that no one escapes. There is none righteous, no, not one, said the Apostle Paul. We are sinners, and cleansing and regeneration is needed. Particularly in relation to Israel, Zechariah is speaking here. Israel has been defiled for many reasons. Number one, because of historic disobedience to the law of God. Number two, because of an outright wholesale rejection of Jesus Christ as the Messiah. These things have brought about the defilement of the

0: of men to see if there were any that did understand and seek God. They are all gone aside. They are altogether become filthy. There is not that doeth good. No, not one. And Paul reiterated that text in Romans 3. You say, well, how do you get into the cleansing? By faith. By looking at the one who was pierced, just like 12:10 says, by looking at one who was pierced for you on the cross and one who came out the other side of the grave and did it for you, bore your sin, and believing in him and receiving him as Savior. And his cleansing is applied to you. In that future day, Israel is going to experience that as a nation. They're going to come back into the place of covenant relationship with God. Only the blood of Christ can cleanse in that way. It's the only fountain that can do it. In Hebrews 9:13, it says, if the blood of bulls and goats and the ashes of an heifer sprinkling the unclean sanctifies to the purifying of the flesh, how much more shall the blood of Christ, who through the eternal Spirit offered himself without spot to God, purge your conscience from dead works to serve the living God? The blood of Christ can purge.
1: 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In both cases, the end is not the end. That's the title of the study John begins next week. Don't miss the next 30 minutes of unleashing God's truth, one verse at a time, on Grace to You Weekend.
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18: Jesus said, seek first your 401k. Seek first his kingdom and his righteousness, and all these things will be given to you as well. If you go back and look at it in its broader context, he's talking about physical stuff and material things. God's not opposed to those. He made the earth and everything that's in it for us. But the counsel of Scripture, the counsel of Jesus, the counsel of the Spirit of God is to seek first his kingdom. Fellas, seek first the kingdom of God. I'm going to talk about some practical expressions of that for just a second, but you got to decide what you're going to do.
17: 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We'll be back to the message in just a moment. 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That's 855-577-2255. We're so glad you're here to listen. Today's message from Pastor Alan is called Our Heavenly Father.
18: The fatherhood of God. It is the relationship that God chose for himself in the midst of his creation. That's stunning to me. But in Ephesians chapter 3 and verse 14, it says, for this reason, I bow my knees before the Father, from whom every family in heaven on earth derives its name. God chose this role of Father to describe himself in the midst of his creation. Now, I know we all bring perspectives to that, and we all bring life experience to that, but we need to bring the humility to recognize the value God attached to it. If we don't get Father right, it's going to leave a deficit in everything else about our relationship with the Lord. And so we'll take just a moment with it. It was a unique revelation that Jesus brought to us. In John 17, in verse 6, it's Jesus. John 17 is Jesus' great high priestly prayer. He's preparing his disciples for his departure, and he prays for them. He prays for us in that prayer as well. But in verse 6, he said, I have manifested, or I've made known your name to the men whom you have given me out of the world. Well, one of the fascinating aspects of Scripture is God's revelation to us in his names. In Exodus 3, when Moses is recruited, he said, who will I tell the people sent me? Do I get a laminated ID badge? How will they know? And he said, you tell them that I am sent you. And throughout the Hebrew Bible and then into the New Testament, we have this revelation of God by the names that he gives, the covenant names of God. It's a lengthy list. Jehovah Rapha, I'll be the Lord your physician in Exodus 15. Jehovah Jireh, I'll be the Lord your provider. Jehovah Tsidkenu, I'll be the Lord your righteousness. I mean, they're Hebrew words, but they're revelations of aspects of the character of God. But Jesus, when he prays, he said, I have made known your name to the men whom you've given me out of the world. Look in John 14. Jesus said to him, I am the way, the truth, and the life. No one comes to the Father except through me. What was the name? What was the revelation Jesus gave us about Creator God? God is Father. Because no one can reveal the Father in the way that the Son can. The prophets couldn't. There was the angels couldn't. The Son of God can give to us insight and understanding and revelation into God our Father. In Matthew 11 and verse 27, it says, all things have been delivered to me by my Father. This is Jesus. And no one knows the Son except the Father, nor does anyone know the Father except the Son and the one to whom the Son wills to reveal him. Jesus came to reveal to us Almighty God, our Heavenly Father. In fact, in Scripture, it says that, you know, in the previous times, God spoke to us through the prophets and through miracles and through signs. But in these last days, he's spoken to us through his Son, that we might have the revelation of God, our Father. It will change your relationship with God if you'll begin to ask the Spirit of God to make that real to you. And I think it is a part of the great confusion that has beset us. We're watching spiritual conflict unfold on a scale and a scope that has never been in my lifetime, to the point that it becomes absurd. We laugh from time to time about the theater of the absurd and the bizarre things that are being pushed forward in direct opposition to fundamental principles of Scripture. And this is abundantly clear around this whole notion of God as our Father and our roles within family and the idea of family and how families are constructed. All of those things come to us from God. I mean, all of the language, all of the things around gender confusion, the antagonism between men and women is not helpful. It leads us to a destructive, very destructive place. And the church has a solution. We can humble ourselves and be obedient to the counsel of Scripture. We'll have to have the courage to stand against cultural voices, some of them rooted in some very celebrated arenas of academia, some by very influential people, people of celebrity and status and influence. But they're standing in some very ungodly positions, advocating for some very ungodly things. And we don't need to be angry or belligerent, but we can be very quietly determined to be advocates for Almighty God. There's a bill that is in New York that's making its way through the system, and the governor has already said that she would sign it. They want to remove father and mother from the legal language in the state, and their replacements are gestating person and non-gestating person. We're so determined to say that we're not different, that we're just the same, that we're absolutely equal in every possible way. That the lowest common denominator is, well, you can give birth and I can't. You know, we're not the same. It's not about greater or lesser, weaker or stronger, more capable or less capable. We're different. And we need the strength that comes from that, and we desperately need it in our homes and our families. It's very fashionable, particularly in academia and tragically in theological studies, I mean, to foster hatred for the patriarchs. To talk about patriarchal anything is an expression of hatred. We can't reject fundamental principles of Scripture and imagine that we will live in the blessings of God. So if you have succumbed to the notion that biblical ideas are just a bit out of date, kind of quaint. How quaint. As if it's no longer relevant for today. We have better ideas. Now we have AI. Folks, AI is amazing. It can crunch more data, more information so quickly. It can get to decisions, but it's data that's given to it by human beings. And if you've had a very broad sample set of human beings, we are a fractured lot. I mean, I didn't call your name, but I could. I mean, it's fashionable to say that biblical principles are no longer relevant. That it has to be understood in the context of our current world. All baloney. It needs to be understood in the context of the heart of God and what His intent was. Not submitted to the cultural fashion or the sociological fashion of the moment. I would submit to you, it's time for a whole new generation of godly men. Godly men. Masculinity is not toxic. Sin is toxic. And men that are sinful and ungodly can be really toxic. But let's not blame it on their masculinity. Let's blame it on sin and ungodliness and wickedness. We need godly men. There's some roles for godly men that they can uniquely fill. It doesn't mean women don't contribute, that they're not important. Again, it's not about either or. But the Bible gives godly men a responsibility provision for provision. It says if you don't provide for your family, you're an infidel, a pagan. So if your work-life balance does not include provision for your family, your balance is messed up. Godly men need to bring spiritual leadership. Doesn't mean they're the only leadership. Doesn't mean they're the only voice. But our homes will be different if godly men will bring some spiritual leadership. Our churches will be different. Our culture will be different. I'm telling you, when men started playing in women's sports, where were the fathers? I watched the pictures of the women at the school board meeting saying, you get these books out of our libraries, and I watched the videos going, where are the dads? Godly men have a role to play. Safety, security, guardians. Adam in the garden, when God said, gave him the assignment to tend the garden, the Hebrew word is the modern Hebrew word for a night watchman. You're to watch over this place, to secure it. The temptation that presented itself to Eve was because the security was lax. Oh, geez, now we got to rewrite stuff. But our security that we bring is both spiritually and physical. God chose to identify himself to humanity as our Father, our Heavenly Father. And his intent was to attach tremendous value to fatherhood. And we've allowed that to be diminished for far too long.
17: We'll be right back. But first, a word from Pastor Allen about his new book.
18: Folks, understanding who you are in Christ, the price that was paid to give you status in the kingdom of God, it will write a future for you that is not dependent upon your family of origin, your life circumstance, the expressions of evil that you've had to overcome. 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We put this little booklet together. 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
17: 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Now, let's get back to Pastor Allen with his message called Our Heavenly Father.
18: I want to take a minute and talk to the men. Whether you're a father yet or not, whether you're a father and your children are fathers, I'd like to, if you'll accept it, give you a biblical assignment. It's not complicated. Seek God. Seek God. Be different. Be different from your ungodly friends. Be different from your lukewarm friends. Be different from your friends that come to church but are very indistinguishable from people who don't. Seek God. I understand you're born again. Maybe you've been baptized in water. Maybe you've been baptized in the Spirit. Maybe you've read your Bible every year for 30 years. Hallelujah. Seek God. Don't mail it in. Stop reading your curriculum vitae and bend your knee before the Lord. He's an infinite God, and we are his finite creation. If we learn something new about God every moment of every day at the end of our lives, we'll be beginners. Seek God. I brought you some passages. 1 Chronicles 28. This is Solomon. David's instructions to Solomon. Solomon, my son, acknowledge the God of your father and serve him with wholehearted devotion and with a willing mind. For the Lord searches every heart and understands every motive behind the thoughts. Wow. Serve God with wholehearted devotion and with a willing mind. How often do we serve God with gritted teeth? You can put pencil me in there. Oh. Maybe you don't moan and complain when I know the right thing to do, but I can have that tendency if I don't guard my heart. And David is giving Solomon instructions. Unfortunately, he didn't keep them. And he said, the Lord searches every heart and understands every motive behind the thoughts. See, we get so comfortable with manipulating circumstances, with our postures and all the things. But God knows the intents of our heart. That's not a threat. There's so much freedom in that. God knows when you mean to do the right thing. God knows when you're sincerely trying to do the right thing, even when it doesn't unfold that way. God knows. It's not a threat. It's a promise. in a broken world, in a dark world, in a world filled with ungodliness and demonic junk. God knows your heart. God, you know what I want to do. You know it's not always easy to know. You know that all the people who will attach meanings to what they watch will attach the right meaning, but you know, God. There's such freedom in that. If you'll start your day and say, God, I want to honor you today. I want to please you today. Ah, to me, there's such freedom in that. Look at the next sentence. If you seek him, he'll be found by you. That's David's instruction. David's an old man. He's just about done. And he said, Solomon, my son, if you will seek God, he'll be found by you. Seek God. You'll find him. You'll find him in new ways. You'll understand him in new ways. He'll write a new future for you. And we get honest and say, I don't really want a new future. I just want to do what I want him to do. But if we'll seek God, he'll begin to change our heart. We'll get excited about what he's doing. Look at Psalm 34. The lions may grow weak and hungry, but those who seek the Lord will turn the page. But those who seek the Lord lack no good thing. If you're reading that on your phone, you have no idea what I'm talking about. But in the room, it made a difference. Lamentations 3. The Lord is good to those whose hope is in him, to the one who seeks him. Do you remember who wrote Lamentations? It's written from the perspective of Jeremiah, the prophet. Do you happen to remember Jeremiah? Jeremiah is the prophet in Jerusalem when the Babylonians are coming. And his life message is destruction is coming, discipline is coming, and there's really nothing you can do about it. They're going to take your children. Blood will run through the streets, and there's not much you can do. Lamentations is a collection of laments, those sorrowful messages. And in the midst of all of that emotion, it's one of the most difficult ministries in all of the Bible, Jeremiah. This is what he said, the Lord is good to those whose hope is in him, to the one who seeks him. Destruction may be coming all around you, but if you will seek the Lord, he'll be good to you. For all the destruction, for all the death, for all the things that happen, God watched over Jeremiah. We're going to read it together in a few weeks. In fact, the captain of the Babylonian guard came to Jeremiah and said, just tell me where you want to live. I'll see that you're established. Unbelievable stuff. Matthew 6, this is Jesus. Some of you prefer the New Testament. Jesus said, seek first your 401k. Seek first his kingdom and his righteousness, and all these things will be given to you as well. If you go back and look at it in its broader context, he's talking about physical stuff and material things. God's not opposed to those. He made the earth and everything that's in it for us. But the counsel of Scripture, the counsel of Jesus, the counsel of the Spirit of God is to seek first his kingdom. Fellas, seek first the kingdom of God. I'm going to talk about some practical expressions of that for just a second, but you got to decide what you're going to do. Colossians chapter 3, set your minds on things above, not on earthly things. That takes tremendous discipline to not just let your thoughts ramble, to not give your thoughts to all the things that a secular culture will fill your mind with, the ambitions and dreams and aspirations. The people you spend your discretionary time with, you'll begin to reflect their ambitions if you don't guard your heart and your mind. Set your minds on things above. There is a battlefield in your mind. It's true for women too, but it's Father's Day weekend. I'm going to pick on you for a minute. I'll promise I'll get the women later. There's a battlefield in your mind, a battlefield filled with pornography, gambling, hobbies that you elevate to unholy places, pursuit of selfish ambitions. Oh, we got all sorts of cultural excuses. Well, it's my private life. I'm not harming anybody else. Stop. Seek God. Let him become the ambition of your life. I'm not saying that you can't have hobbies, and I understand we have other things that are valuable to us. But are you seeking God? So I'm born again. Okay. It's like if your doctor says to you, are you leading a healthy life. And you can say, well, I was born. I've been born. What do you want from me? Well, you like a behavior that reflects you care about your physical health. God's, I'm not questioning your salvation. I'm asking you to live in such a way that reflects you care about your spiritual well-being and the spiritual well-being of those around you. Hebrews 11:6, without faith, it is impossible to please God. It's an interesting phrase. If you want to change, if you need a little, if you need an idea to bring a little motivation to seeking God, start to think in terms of what am I doing that's pleasing to God? Am I pleasing to God? Well, I'm not stealing. I'm not committing adultery. You know, in James, the book of James, I warned you about James. He's kind of like cranky. James says, you believe there's a God. Good for you, James says. The demons believe that and they shudder. So I don't imagine that pleasing God is I'm not breaking overtly any of the Big Ten. I mean, in the course of my journey today, whether in prayers I have prayed, compassion I've given expression to, obedience that I have engaged, whatever it may be, have I done something today that I could imagine is pleasing to God? God, I want to please you today. I want to please you. See, being a Christ follower is not that complicated. What we've lacked is the intent. What's my time? I'm okay. The next group doesn't have to be in here until 9:30 in the morning, so. Yeah, you applaud. Your neighbors will take you out. What we've really missed is the intent. It's like, well, what do I have to do? You know, what's the minimum daily requirement? It's like vegetables. How much do I have to eat? And how often? And which ones? And does it have to be green? Why did God make green food? Cows eat green food. I'm not a cow. I like strawberry ice cream. It has milk in it. Is that a vegetable? There's a strawberry. Fruits, vegetables. Aren't vegetables and fruits both good for you? More ice cream for everybody. And we bring a bit of that notion to our faith. How much do I have to read? And how often? The whole thing? And you want me to give money? That's just preachers. Preachers want you to give money. No, actually, all the way through the book, worship and sharing of your material possessions are inseparable. We can talk about seasons and Old Covenant and New Covenant, and I get all the things. But the reality is, your heart's not fully yielded to the Lord until you've yielded to Him your material things. Amen. And that has very little to do with preachers. If the tithe was preachers' ideas, it would have never stuck at 10%. Come on. See, what we've been missing is the intent. I'm talking to the guys for a minute. See, there's some honest conversations just to have with yourself. You don't have to pull anybody else in. What brings excitement to you? What brings enthusiasm? What do you look forward to? You've got a little free time, and you can invest some energy or some thought or some effort, or you can gather some people around you that share a common interest. To what extent does God make His way into that? I don't mean that in a condemning way. It's a diagnostic tool, because if the answer isn't where you would like it to be sitting in this environment, begin to tell Him the truth. Stop the hustle. Seek God. And the diagnostic part of that is really the first step. To what extent do you have a desire to please Him?
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5: When Abraham Lincoln was elected president in 1860, America stood on the edge of collapse. Over the next 4 years, the Civil War claimed more than 700,000 lives and tested whether our republic could endure. As the war drew to a close, Lincoln looked beyond victory. He looked toward healing. In his second inaugural address, he challenged the nation, "Let us strive on to bind up the nation's wounds, to achieve and cherish a just and lasting peace." Lincoln understood that preserving the greatest experiment in self-government required more than winning a war. It required the character to restore what had been broken. More than 160 years later, America still faces division. The question is not whether we'll disagree. The question is whether we still have the wisdom and the character to heal together.
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18: He's going to join us together with himself. There's going to be this future culmination of all that. There's going to be this marriage supper, this celebration, and it will go on forever and ever. And ever and ever. So we sing. This is our future. How about a little hallelujah? I know. Yeah. Let's go Pentecostal here. No. We need to be immersed in thought of this. We need to think about this. Especially, you know, on your worst day. Remind yourself of this. Hallelujah. Our God reigns. And because he reigns, he's going to fulfill exactly what he's promised. It's not dependent upon you. It's dependent upon him. He's the one who made the promise. Don't get down on yourself when you have a bad day. Your salvation is not dependent upon your works. It's dependent upon him who promised. This is our future. There's four things that as we continue and we look at the marriage in particular, there's four things that I think are really important to understand as we look at this passage. Look at verse 7. Let us rejoice and be glad and give the glory to him, for the marriage of the Lamb has come and his bride has made herself ready. Number one, remember this. It's a time for rejoicing. Again, sometimes, you know, if you think about a wedding, like I don't really like weddings that much. I mean, I hate to say that. But you know, it's just like sometimes it's there's such high expectation and so much pressure. Especially because a lot of times I'm performing. And I could mess it up. I remember the first wedding that I did. It was my sister's wedding. It was in her backyard. I forgot to tell the crowd to sit down. And they didn't sit down. And I was like so nervous. As I went through the whole thing, I didn't even realize it. And then afterwards, oh man. Why didn't you tell us to sit down? It's like, you can really mess things up. I think she's forgiven me for that. But it's a time for rejoicing. Let us rejoice. Let us rejoice and be glad that it's finally, that it's arrived. This is it. This is it. The moment we've all been waiting for, really the moment all creation has been waiting for since the beginning of time. It's scheduled. It's anticipated. Eventually, the day comes. And you guys know what it's like. Anytime you're planning for an event, eventually it comes. And it's like, okay, this is it. This is the day. But it's not a day of panic. It's not a day of dread. It's a day of celebration. It's an exciting day. It's a time for rejoicing indeed. The second thing that I think is important to note is that if you want to go, you need to make the proper preparations. It says the bride has made herself ready. Now again, the idea of a wedding is very, very clear. We should all understand this. As it relates to the weddings that we've been involved in. Typically, the bride is obsessed with details. I'm just saying typically. Now, we've been through three of our own weddings with our own daughters. I've officiated dozens of weddings. And I think I can say with certainty, even in the case of those brides who say, oh, it's going to be really low key. Oh, you know, I don't really care too much about that. It's going to be really simple. Even in that case, there's so much concern for details. There's details. And for a lot of girls especially, I mean, I know guys, we think about these things, but way less than the brides do. I mean, a lot of times girls have been dreaming about their wedding all their lives. They've been planning for this. And they have expectations of how things ought to look and all that. And they have expectations of how they want to look. We're especially concerned about the details of our appearance. Now, I would just say there's nothing wrong with that. It's entirely normal. It's very human. The church, which is pictured here, the bride of Jesus, should be considering its own preparations, both individually and corporately. Are you ready? Are you ready for this event? Being prepared is cooperative. It's a cooperative thing. It's something that we're involved in, something that we do, but also something that God does. Consider this. Look at Philippians chapter 2, where Paul kind of lays this out. He says, so then, my beloved, this is verses 12 and 13, so then, my beloved, just as you have always obeyed, not only in my presence only, but now much more in my absence, work out your salvation with fear and trembling. He's talking about this is what we're doing. We're in the process of doing. We're preparing to meet Jesus. We're working out our salvation. That's the process of discipleship, sanctification. We're growing, hopefully, to become more and more like him. That's what we're engaged in as we live our Christian lives. But then the next verse says this, for it is God who is at work in you, both to will and to work for his good pleasure. God is at work in us, but it's a cooperative work. What he wants us to do is to trust him, to believe in him, and to stay ready. And to be ready, to be prepared. Now, you guys are probably all familiar with the parable of the 10 virgins. I want to look at that passage because it has to do with this same event in a parable, but also it has to do with this idea of preparedness. Turn to Matthew 25. Matthew 25, I want to read this parable that Jesus taught, verses 1 through 13. It says, then the kingdom of heaven will be compared to 10 virgins who took their lamps and went out to meet the bridegroom. Five of them were foolish and five were prudent. For when the foolish took their lamps, they took no oil with them, but the prudent took oil in flasks along with their lamps. Now while the bridegroom was delaying, they all got drowsy and began to sleep. But at midnight there was a shout, behold, the bridegroom, come out to meet him. Then all those virgins rose and trimmed their lamps. The foolish said to the prudent, give us some of your oil, for our lamps are going out. But the prudent answered, no. There will not be enough for us and for you too. Go instead to the dealers and buy some for yourselves. And while they were going away to make the purchase, the bridegroom came. And those who were ready went in with him to the wedding feast, and the door was shut. Later, the other virgins came also saying, Lord, open up to us. But he answered, truly I say to you, I do not know you. Be on the alert then, for you do not know the day nor the hour. It's a picture of exactly what we're talking about. There is this future event when the Lord's going to come for his bride. And he's going to take us to be with him. And then this marriage feast is going to happen. But the whole idea of the parable that Jesus is teaching there is that some are not ready. Half of the girls were prepared. The other half were not. The ones that were prepared, they had oil for their lamps. Now, oil in the scriptures is always symbolic of the Holy Spirit. I would say it's not a stretch to also say that the preparedness could be that they're holding on to the Word of God and the idea of living in expectation of His arrival. These five are, they're filled with the Spirit and they're living in obedient anticipation. If you're familiar with the old blues song, I think it was from like 1928, recorded originally. I think he might have wrote it. I'm not sure. The Blind Willie Johnson. Keep your lamps trimmed and burning. You guys ever hear that one? It's a great old blues tune. Gospel blues tune. Keep your lamps trimmed and burning. And the whole idea is be prepared. Be prepared. Be ready. The church has known for 2,000 years that Jesus is coming. And yet, it seems the closer we get to the event, there's a lot of lethargy. There's a lot of the church is drowsy and compromised. Many are no longer excited about the return of Jesus. May that not be said of us. Here's the point. We should live in a state of readiness. Are you ready to go? You should be ready. And that means faithfully watching, faithfully waiting, and I would say also faithfully busy. Faithfully busy about the kingdom work. It's a time for rejoicing. If you want to go, you need to be prepared. You need to make the proper preparations. Thirdly, you need to be dressed for the occasion. Now, hey, we're Calvary. Everything's pretty casual here. I'm not tucked in. I remember at our wedding, there was one fella, not on my side, on Lori's side, there was one fella who came... and it was, he just had a white t-shirt on. It was a screen printed white t-shirt. It was kind of wrinkly and old. It wasn't even a new pressed white t-shirt. It was like, dude, come on. What are you thinking? It's a wedding. Notice we're pictured with fine linen, bright and clean. And those clothes are given. The church is pictured in these particular clothes, and they're bright and clean, but they're not something we went out and bought. They're something that we received that were given to us. It's a beautiful picture. It's a picture of our righteousness that's been given to us through the grace of Jesus Christ. Now, that's a picture, again, this is metaphor. It's a picture of the clothes by identification that are going to be ours, identifying who we are and whose we are. But in this case, the fine linen, notice this, is identified as the righteous acts of the saints. Now again, we know that those clothes are given, so it's not that we got them by, you know, it's not like a scout badge or something. Hey, I've been a really good boy. I get the nice clothes. It's not that. But we're also identified as having these clothes and also being identified or tied to the righteous acts of the saints, the righteous acts of the church. Again, we're saved by the grace of God as a gift, yet you can't escape the language here. I think James at this point would pipe up and say, yeah, I gave you the explanation of that. And there's a lot of naysayers if you're familiar with the book of James and his message of faith and works. Famously, Martin Luther said that the book of James was a book of straw. He didn't like it. He didn't like the message of it. James would say, see, faith and works go together. Righteous works are a demonstration of faith. We're saved by faith. But we also have righteous works that demonstrate that faith is active and alive in our lives and in the life of the church. James has an important message. I'm sure he would pipe up. Let me explain that to you. Now, you got to be dressed for the occasion. Here's the point. Everyone is invited, but not everyone gets in. When we got married, Lori and I, we were poor. Our parents were poor. And we had like a $500 budget for the whole thing. It was great. And we rented the Rose Garden at the Woodland Park Zoo. If you're familiar with that, it's glorious. It's beautiful. She was living pretty close to there at the time, and so it was pretty convenient. But at the time, they rented it for $50. It was a score. And the only problem was the monkeys screaming in the background. But that once I saw her coming down the, they faded into oblivion. But the problem was we could only have 50 people. So it was $50, but you were limited to 50 people. And so it was a pretty small ceremony. And I think, in hindsight, we lost some friends over it. Because we had to make some difficult decisions. We didn't care. Honestly, we just wanted to be married. We were just in love. And so we just invited the people that we thought, hey, these are kind of the closest people. And so there were some people that didn't make the cut. I think some people were offended by that. I felt bad later, but what are you going to do? There were friends who were not invited. Well, this wedding that we're looking at in the scripture, it's a wedding where everyone's invited. You can't get your feelings hurt by saying, oh, no one told me. I didn't get an invitation. If you've heard the gospel, you've been invited. You got an invitation. If you're here today and you're not a believer in Jesus Christ, you're invited. Let me tell you right now, you're invited. As an ambassador of Christ, I'm telling you, you're invited. God wants you to be there. No one can get their feelings hurt. You're invited. Now, I want to look at another parable that Jesus told. This one in Matthew 22, which again has to do with the wedding feast. And you know, these parables are incredibly instructive, and they help us to understand what's going on here at the marriage feast in Revelation 19. Again, we're talking about the idea that you got to be dressed for the occasion, and that everyone's invited, but not everyone gets in. And Jesus illustrates this point perfectly here. This is Matthew 22:2-14. The kingdom of heaven may be compared to a king who gave a wedding feast for his son. And he sent out his slaves to call those who had been invited to the wedding feast, and they were unwilling to come. Again, he sent out other slaves, saying, tell those who have been invited, behold, I prepared my dinner, my oxen, my fattened livestock. They're all butchered, and everything is ready. Come to the wedding feast. But they paid no attention, and they went their way, one to his own farm, another to his business, and the rest seized his slaves and mistreated them and killed them. But the king was enraged, and he sent his armies and destroyed those murderers and set their city on fire. Then he said to his slaves, the wedding is ready, but those who were invited were not worthy. Go, therefore, to the main highways, and as many as you find there, invite to the wedding feast. Those slaves went out into the streets and gathered together all they found, both evil and good, and the wedding hall was filled with dinner guests. But the king came in to look over the dinner guests. When the king came in to look over the dinner guests, he saw a man there who was not dressed in wedding clothes. It was Charlie with his t-shirt on. And he said to him, friend, how did you come in here without any wedding clothes? And the man was speechless. Then the king said to his servants, bind him hand and foot and throw him into the outer darkness. In that place there will be weeping and gnashing of teeth. For many are called, but few are chosen. Not everyone's getting in. You got to have the proper clothes on. And the proper clothes are that bright and clean linen that only God gives. And he gives it by his grace. He gives it to those who are trusting in him. You've got to have a relationship with Jesus. You must have come to him and confessed your sins and asked him to forgive you. There's no other way. There's no other ticket, if you will. It's a time for rejoicing. If you want to go, you got to make the proper preparations. You must be dressed for the occasion. And then fourthly, it's an incredible blessing. Clearly, look at verse 9. Blessed. Blessed are those who were invited to the marriage supper of the Lamb. And then he said to me, these are true words of God. The blessing of the event is emphasized. I mean, why does God need to say, hey, by the way, these are the true words of God? It's a point of emphasis. Don't miss this. What? Don't miss what? This is a blessing. You've been invited, and if you've got an invitation, this is a blessing. You should recognize what it is. In 2005, I had the privilege of attending George W. Bush's second inauguration. Have you ever been to a presidential inauguration? It was so fun. We had somebody at the church at the time who was really connected and said, would you like to go? I'm like, are you kidding me? And so as a homeschool project, I took my oldest daughter, Abigail, and we went to D.C. for this event. And I still have the invitation. I mean, it's like incredible. It's a treasure. It's a keepsake. Now, regardless of the politics of who it is, it was an event. It was a gala, and we were invited to all these different things. I mean, it's a week-long celebration. And if you've never seen fireworks on the mall in D.C., oh, my goodness, the biggest firework display at taxpayers' expense, I'm sure. But it was incredible. It was the biggest and most elaborate event I've ever been to in my life. Ryan Seacrest was there. Bocelli was singing. I mean, it was incredible. It was incredible. It was a massive celebration. Thousands and thousands and thousands of people were there. It was really fun. It was the biggest and most elaborate event I've ever been to in my life. It's nothing like this. Nothing like this. You got an invitation to the marriage supper of the Lamb. It's a blessing. It's a blessing to get the invitation. It's a blessing to know you're going. Your ticket's been purchased. You're going. Look how Isaiah describes it. Isaiah 25, 6 through 8. The prophet writes, the Lord of hosts will prepare a lavish banquet for all peoples on this mountain. A banquet of aged wine, choice pieces of marrow, and refined aged wine. It's a celebration. And on this mountain, he will swallow up the covering which is over all peoples, even the veil which is stretched over all the nations. He will swallow up death for all time, and the Lord God will wipe away tears from all the faces, and he will remove the reproach of his people from all the earth, for the Lord has spoken. It's going to be glory. It's going to be a glorious thing. John's moved by all of this. He recognizes where he's at as he's seeing this vision and reciting it for all of us and for all the church, for the ages, to know this and to see the future. As he takes it all in, he just falls down. He's interacting with an angel, and he falls down and worships the angel who's guiding him in this vision. And I don't blame him. I mean, he's just overwhelmed. There's an important bit of doctrine here. Angels are not to be worshipped. Stop it. You know, the angel says, don't do that. Don't do that. I'm just a fellow servant. God alone is worshipped. And so he tells him, worship God. Worship God. And this helps us to understand that Jesus is God. Because Jesus received worship, right? It's one of those things where, especially in the Old Testament, there are these different appearances of the angel of the Lord. And sometimes they receive worship, like with Joshua. The angel of the Lord received worship. It's like, okay, that's not an angel. That's a pre-incarnate visitation of Jesus Christ. And then the angel says, the testimony of Jesus is the spirit of prophecy. He said, this word of prophecy that you're being given, this is the word of God, and it's all about Jesus. It's all about Jesus. And this event is all about Jesus. There's a day coming when he, first of all, he's coming back for the church. Then all this stuff is going to unfold. And then at the end of that 7-year period of time, so it's not really that long, there's going to be this feast. And that feast, it's a celebration. And a celebration, it's a party. You can call it a party, but it's not like any party we've ever been to. It's eternal, where we are going to be united with him forever. Are you going? You got your invitation. Hopefully you got your ticket. You got your clean clothes. Be ready. I think if there's one, takeaway from this whole thing, it's that the church, we should be like those young ladies that have their lamps. They're ready. You've got the oil. You're ready to go. And when the Lord says, okay, it's time to go, boom, let's go. I'm ready.
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0: 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Dennis Prager, Mike Gallagher, Sebastian Gorka, Hugh Hewitt, Charlie Kirk. 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
3: Revelation is the last book of the Bible. It unmasks the plans of Satan. It reveals the plans of God. When we study the book of Revelation, we look through God's eyes into the future. We've noticed in past programs that this is a revelation of who? It's a revelation of Jesus. If we want to know what Jesus teaches about end time events, we study the book of Revelation. Revelation's central theme is the first and second coming of Jesus. Jesus is going to return to our world. Some time ago, I read the story of Bobby. Bobby's neighbor visited him. Bobby wasn't known for keeping his room clean. He was one of those 9 or 10 year old boys who left his socks on the floor and his underwear in the corner and his sweater on the bed and his jeans in the middle of the floor. And his shoes, well, it was difficult to know where his shoes were. He could find one of his shoes, but finding the second one was the most difficult thing for Bobby. Mom would say it was time to go to school, but Mom, I can't find my other shoe. Sometimes it would take them a while. This day, Bobby was cleaning his room. It was really spick and span, and his neighbor was visiting Mom, and she had to walk by Bobby's room, and she said, Bobby, why are you cleaning your room? He said, Daddy's coming home. You see, his dad was in the armed forces, and he had been gone for 3 years, and he was coming home. The house was clean, and Bobby didn't want one thing lying around in his room. The neighbor asked, when is he coming home? Bobby said, I don't know. That's why I'm in such a hurry. I don't know. That's why I want to get everything clean, because I don't know when he's coming. You know, I don't know when Jesus is coming, but I'm certainly in a hurry to be ready for when He comes. I want to have my heart clean. When He comes, I want to be right with God. When He comes, I don't want anything between my soul and my Savior. I love that old song, Nothing Between My Soul and My Savior. Not of this world's delusive dream, nothing between. In this study, we're going to look at Revelation chapter 4. We studied the first three chapters of the book of Revelation. In the first chapter, we learned about Jesus. Jesus, who's the creator of the universe. Jesus, the one who is, who was, and indeed the one who was to come. We studied about Christ, the one who died on the cross, the one who lives in heaven as our great high priest, the one who brings encouragement to our lives, the one who finally vanquish evil. In Revelation 2 and 3, we studied about the seven churches. We studied about Ephesus, which represented the first stage of Christian history, where there was doctrinal purity, but they left their first love. We heard the call to come back to our first love and never to leave it. We studied about the church at Smyrna, that means sweet-smelling incense, the church where Christians were persecuted, and we've learned and to hold onto our faith just as they held onto their faith when we find ourselves persecuted. And then there with the third church is Pergamos, where church and state united. Pergamos means, of course, exalted. We studied about the danger of being exalted, the danger of the church being united with the state. We looked at the importance of the separation of church and state. We studied the church of Thyatira, the church where truth was compromised. We heard the call of God to never compromise the truth in our life. And then the fifth church, Sardis. Remember what we learned about Sardis? If you've been with us through this program series, Sardis was built on a hill, and the Persians surrounded Sardis, and there was no way to get up and attack the city. But then there was a watchman in Sardis that fell asleep, and when he fell asleep, his helmet fell off and rolled down the pathway. The Persians saw that helmet that fell off because he was sleeping. And we pointed out that if we fall asleep spiritually, the devil's going to creep up on us with his enemies and destroy us like they destroyed the city of Sardis. Philadelphia was an amazing church. It was the church of the open door. There's an open door in heaven for you and me. Salvation is there through Christ. There's the open door in the world where God wants to pour out his Spirit so the knowledge of his truth, the glory of God, will be shining throughout our world. We pointed out that nothing can stop the advance of the gospel when the power of Christ is poured out. Then we studied about Laodicea, a church that was wealthy, a church that was materialistic, but a church that was apathetic and spiritually blind. And Jesus says to that church, I am the creator. I want to recreate your heart. I want the gold of love and faith to fill your life. I want your eyes to be anointed with the eyes of the Holy Spirit so you see not only yourself, but you see the possibilities in the world, and that you see clearly my love and grace. And Jesus says, I want to clothe you with righteousness so that as you are clothed with my righteousness, my perfect life, my righteous life will cover your sins. This church of the judgment hour was to know Christ deeply. But in this presentation, we look at Revelation 4 and 5. Let's begin with Revelation chapter 4, verse 1. After these things, I looked, and behold, a door standing open in heaven. And the first voice I heard was there like a trumpet saying, come up here, and I'll show you things which must take place after this. Jesus says to you right now, whether you are driving in your car, whether you are listening in your home, whether you're jogging and listening on the radio, Jesus says, there's an open door in heaven for you. And Jesus says to you today, come up higher. Jesus says, come up here, and I'll show you things which must take place after this. Jesus invites you and me every day into the spiritual realms. For you, there's always a door standing open in heaven. In the problems of your life, in the difficulties of your life, in the challenges of your life, when down seems up and up seems down, there's always a door open for you in heaven. Every door on earth may shut for you, but God has a door standing open in heaven. That's pretty good news, isn't it? Where was the door standing open? In heaven. Doors on earth may be shut, but God's heavenly doors are open for us. In the last part of Revelation 4, verse 1, it says, a trumpet spoke with me, saying, come up here or come up higher. God never says, go down lower. He always says, come up where? Higher. Wherever you are on your spiritual journey today, God says, take another step, come higher. And I'll show you things that must take place after this. In your spiritual life, with your spiritual walk with Jesus, Revelation 4:1 says, come up higher. There's a door open in heaven. It's the door of divine revelation. God wants to reveal to you more of his love, more of his grace, more of his goodness. There's a door standing open in heaven. There's a voice speaking to you in your heart, and God is calling you. He's saying to you, I have a better plan for your life. Come up higher. I'll show you things that must take place after this. In your spiritual pilgrimage, in your spiritual journey, God says, don't accept the lowlands of earth. Don't accept the fog, the miasma of this earth. Never accept where you are. One thing in the Christian life, God is always calling us to come up higher. God is always saying, I'll show you something else. There's another step that God wants you to take. Verse 2, Revelation chapter 4. Immediately I was in the Spirit, and behold, a throne set in heaven, and one sat on the throne. It may look like things are out of control on earth, but they're never out of control up in heaven. It may look like things are chaotic on earth, but they're never chaotic in heaven. Like James Russell Lowell, the great American poet, once said, truth forever on the scaffold, wrong forever on the throne. Yet that scaffold sways the future, and beyond the dim unknown stands God keeping watch over his own. There's a throne set up in heaven, and nations may rise and fall. Political powers may seem out of control. A war may rage in the Middle East. But there is a God that is sitting on his throne that ultimately will make all things right. Now notice what the Bible says in Revelation 4, verse 3. And he who sat there was like a jasper and sardius stone in appearance. And there was a rainbow around his throne with an appearance like an emerald. Now in the Bible, when we read about a rainbow, can you tell me when was the first rainbow? Sure, it was right after the flood. When you look at a rainbow, it's a mixture of color. The rainbow over the throne of God mixes God's justice and mercy. The rainbow in the sky after the flood indicated that a just God had to destroy sin. But it also indicated that a merciful God would reach out to his people and that this world would never be destroyed by a flood again. Over God's throne, there is justice and mercy, the dual aspect of his character. God invites us to come to him, who never makes a mistake, and will always be just in the way he treats individuals. Individuals at times may treat you unjustly, but God will always treat you justly. And his justice is always tempered with mercy. It's always tempered with grace. Pardon is available. Grace is available. Mercy is available. Salvation is available. We go to verse 4, Revelation chapter 4. And around the throne were 24 elders, and on the thrones I saw 24 elders sitting, clothed in white robes, and they had crowns of gold on their heads. Now, who are these 24 elders that sit upon the throne? The Bible talks about them clothed in white robes. White is always a symbol of God's grace, God's love. Clothed in white, they are clothed in the righteousness of Christ. They must come from the earth. Where would they have come from? How would there be 24 elders up there in heaven from the earth? How would they get up there? If they could talk to you tonight, what would they say? Turn to Matthew 27. Let's see if we can discover who these 24 elders are. We're looking at trying to identify them, who they might be, that they're around the throne of God. In verse 51 and 52, it says, "Behold, the veil of the temple was torn in two from top to bottom." It's the veil of the temple, the Jewish temple. The earth quaked. The rocks split. This is the time of Christ's death. So the graves were opened. Now, when Jesus died, some of the graves were opened. Many of the bodies of the saints, the Bible says, I'm quoting, who had fallen asleep were raised, coming out of their graves after his resurrection. They went to the holy city and appeared to many. When Jesus died, there were graves that were opened, and after Christ was resurrected from the dead, they came out of their graves after the resurrection, went into the city, and were witnesses of his power. Now, did they remain on earth to die again?
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3: Now, did they remain on earth to die again? Ephesians chapter 4 puts it this way in verse 8. Now, there's a certain nuance of this you don't quite see in the King James Version of the Bible or the New King James clearly. But if you look at Ephesians 4, verse 8, in a little more modern translation, you can see it. The original language helps us to understand it. If you have a marginal reference in the old King James, you'll notice it as well. So it says in Ephesians 4, 8, this is Jesus ascending up on high. Therefore, he says, when he ascended on high, he led captivity captive. Now, if you have a Bible that has a marginal reference, or if you're looking at a modern translation, what does it say for captivity captive? When he ascended high, he led with him a multitude of captives. So when Jesus died, graves of some in the Old Testament who were faithful to him, those graves are opened. They came out of the graves, resurrected after his resurrection. This is what it says in Matthew that we read, Matthew 23, verses 50 and onward. And he took them to heaven with him. There was, in Ephesians 4, 8, it talks about this honor convoy. So in Revelation 4, we see the 24 elders. And who are they? They're a select few that were redeemed from the earth when Jesus opened the graves at his resurrection. They are types of those who will be resurrected in the general resurrection at end time. When we look up into heaven, the 24 elders around the throne represent us. They know what it's like to be lonely. They know what it's like to feel discouraged. They know what it's like to face disappointment. They know what it's like to face poverty. They know what it's like to face trouble. These 24 elders around the throne testify for you and me in our behalf. They witness in our behalf to all angelic beings. We look up into heaven and the door is open there. There's justice and mercy around God's throne. There are heavenly beings surrounding God's throne. Some of them are redeemed from the earth that Jesus brought up there. The Bible says in verse 5, "And from the throne proceeded thunderings, lightnings, and voices. There were seven lamps of fire burning before the throne." These are the seven spirits of God. The Bible says, "Thy word is a lamp unto my feet, a light to my path." Around God's throne, the truth that is reflected from his character, that has come in the lamp of his word, still shines brightly. The truth of God may be compromised on earth, but the lamp burns brightly in heaven. Verse 6, Revelation chapter 4. "But before the throne was a sea of glass like crystal. In the midst of the throne and round about the throne were four living creatures full of eyes in the front and on the back." In the Bible, what are eyes a symbol of? If you take your Bible, we could look at a variety of places where we could see the big picture of what the eyes represent. Revelation 1:18 says that the eyes of your understanding might be opened. So in the Bible, eyes represent understanding. Another name for a prophet in the Bible is what? What do you think a prophet is called in the Bible? A seer. They see not with human eyes, they see with what? They see with divine eyes. So when we read in Revelation 4, we now know that the symbolism of eyes represents understanding. So before the throne there was a sea of glass like crystal, Revelation 4, verse 6. "And in the midst of the throne, around about the throne, there was four living creatures full of eyes in the front and back." So the eyes were a sign of understanding or wisdom. They're full of wisdom. Here is divine wisdom, and there are four creatures. Now, can you tell me what they are? Look at verse 7. What are these four creatures like? The first living creature was like a what? Lion. The second like a calf. The third like a man. The fourth like an eagle. Why does God choose a lion, a calf, a man, and an eagle? When the nation of Israel wandered in the wilderness, there were standard bearers. The standard bearers held poles with large banners on them. One pole had a lion on it. One pole had a calf on it. One pole had a man on it. One pole had a flying eagle on it. Those banners were a symbol of divine guardianship or protection. They were a symbol of Jesus. Remember, this is the revelation of whom? Of Jesus Christ. The lion represents Jesus in all of his power and kingly authority. The calf is a beast of burden. It represents the servanthood and sacrifice of Christ. The man represents Jesus in his humanity coming to earth. The flying eagle, this is the Christ who came to live and die as a man and was resurrected from the dead and ascended to heaven. Around God's throne, divine wisdom says, "Praise Jesus, the one like the lion of kingly authority." And the whole universe kneels and sings praises to Jesus, the one of kingly authority. One of the living creature says, "Praise Jesus, the one who became a servant of all and sacrificed his life like a calf." And the whole universe sings praises to Jesus as his sacrifice. Another living creature sings praises to Jesus, who is a man who came to vanquish Satan. And another angel sings praises to Jesus, the flying eagle, who was resurrected from the dead. There is a song sung, an oratorio. There are two oratorios in chapter 4 and one in chapter 5. In chapter 4, you have the oratorio of creation, and in chapter 5, you have the oratorio of redemption. In chapter 4, starting with verses 8 and 9, "Holy, holy, holy." The beings around God's throne sing, "Holy, holy, holy." Would you like a wonderful experience with Jesus someday? Kneel before the throne of God. Let the song of the angels around the throne in heaven be the song on your lips. Repeat back the words to him of the angels in heaven. I kneel before him and I say, "I know one thing, that I'm not holy and you are, Father. One thing I know, that all my righteousness is as filthy rags. One thing I know is that my heart is deceitful above all things and desperately wicked without you. Lord, in my lips I sing praises to you of the being into with the beings around the throne. I'm not there yet, Father, I'm not there around your throne, but by faith I want to be there. I want to sing, Holy, Holy, Holy, Lord God Almighty, who was and is and who is to come. The Bible says that whenever the creatures give glory and honor to him and give thanks to him, the 24 elders fall down before him who sits on the throne and lives forever. They sing. Here's the oratio of

0: Let's say now, worthy is the Lamb that was slain. And let's rejoice in the salvation that Jesus Christ gives us, shall we pray. Father in heaven, we want to rejoice now in the great salvation that comes through Jesus Christ our Lord. We praise you, we thank you, we love you. In Jesus' name, amen.
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5: When Abraham Lincoln was elected president in 1860, America stood on the edge of collapse. Over the next 4 years, the Civil War claimed more than 700,000 lives and tested whether our republic could endure. As the war drew to a close, Lincoln looked beyond victory. He looked toward healing. In his second inaugural address, he challenged the nation, "Let us strive on to bind up the nation's wounds, to achieve and cherish a just and lasting peace." Lincoln understood that preserving the greatest experiment in self-government required more than winning a war. It required the character to restore what had been broken. More than 160 years later, America still faces division. The question is not whether we'll disagree. The question is whether we still have the wisdom and the character to heal together.
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0: Jordan River. He was a prophet standing at a turning point in history, the final voice of an old order pointing straight to the king who had arrived. John's message was pretty straightforward and urgent. Repent, turn around, you're headed in the wrong way. And Dr. McGee shows how that call still reaches into our lives, not as religious noise, but as God's mercy pulling us back to himself. Before we begin, let's hear from our Bible Bus family. Reminders that God's word is still changing lives all around the world. First, a young listener in the East African country of Burundi writes this: "My emotions are stirred because I am a young man who often wrestles with uncertainty about what lies ahead. I frequently wonder which decisions are right and which path will lead to a life of value and integrity. Without clear guidance, I sometimes feel lost or influenced by unhelpful opinions, and I worry that poor choices could shape my future. Now, listening to the Through the Bible lessons and scripture broadcasts, a new confidence is growing in me. I believe these messages are reshaping my thinking and renewing my spirit. I'm learning to depend on the Lord's direction instead of trusting only my own understanding. The anxiety I once felt about the future is being replaced with determination and assurance. I'm confident that as I listen faithfully, the Lord will guide my steps and shape my tomorrow according to his will." Wow. You know, there's a lot of wisdom in that letter, isn't there? Next, we hear from Mr. Sogang in Indonesia. "I grew up in a Muslim family in a small village where very few people knew anything about Christianity. The first time I heard about Jesus was through my older sibling who studied at a Christian school. Through simple conversations with him, I slowly began to learn about Christ. At first, I was only curious, and some of my friends even made fun of me for asking questions. Later, I moved to East Java for work, and in 1979, I was married. Married life wasn't easy. We experienced many ups and downs, times of joy, but also seasons of struggle. Yet even in those difficult moments, I began to sense that God had never left me. Even when I felt far from him, he remained faithful. Over time, my desire to know God grew stronger. As I began to surrender my life to him, I experienced his help in very real ways. The Lord provided for our needs, gave me strength when I was weak, and slowly rebuilt my life step by step according to his will. Now I regularly listen to Through the Bible in Madaris. Through these programs, I understand God's word more clearly. The teaching encourages me to stay faithful and trust God in every situation. I also share what I learn with my family and neighbors so they too can be strengthened. I believe that when we truly surrender our lives to God, he will guide us, sustain us, and bless our lives." And here's a thoughtful note. This one is from Poland. "Thank you for the Through the Bible broadcast I've been listening to online. I want to be honest about where I am in my thinking. I don't struggle with feelings of guilt as much as I struggle with unanswered questions. I listen because I want to understand whether all of this truly makes sense. One thing that surprised me is how logically the Bible can be explained. If I'm going to believe, I need to know exactly what I believe in. I find myself asking questions like, how can I be sure that Scripture is reliable? And how do faith and reason fit together? I don't want to make a decision based only on emotion. At the same time, I feel closer to believing than ever before. I just need to sort these things out in my mind. If what the Bible says is true, then I want to embrace it knowingly and willingly because I understand and believe it. Different countries, different stories, same God. Using his word to call people to himself." And that brings us right to John's message in Matthew chapter 3. It's not complicated, it's not comfortable, but it is mercy. Let's pray and ask God to speak to us through his word. Father, thank you for the way you draw people to yourself, calling listeners to grace, steadying the uncertain, and inviting honest seekers to truth. As we listen and learn, Lord, shape our lives to honor your Son. In Jesus' name, amen. Here now is the Sunday sermon on Through the Bible with Dr. J. Vernon McGee.
1: Now tonight, I want to turn to the third chapter of the Gospel of Matthew and read some verses there. "In those days came John the Baptist, preaching in the wilderness of Judea and saying, repent ye, for the kingdom of heaven is at hand. For this is he that was spoken of by the prophet Isaiah, saying, the voice of one crying in the wilderness, prepare ye the way of the Lord, make his paths straight. And the same John had his raiment of camel's hair and a leathern girdle about his loins, and his meat was locusts and wild honey. Then went out to him Jerusalem and all Judea and all the region round about Jordan, and were baptized of him in Jordan, confessing their sins. But when he saw many of the Pharisees and Sadducees come to his baptism, he said unto them, O generation of vipers, who hath warned you to flee from the wrath to come? Bring forth therefore fruits meet for repentance, and think not to say within yourselves, We have Abraham to our father. For I say unto you that God's able of these stones to raise up children unto Abraham. And now also the axe is laid unto the root of the trees. Therefore every tree which bringeth not forth good fruit is hewn down and cast into the fire. I indeed baptize you with water unto repentance, but he that cometh after me is mightier than I, whose shoes I am not worthy to bear. He shall baptize you with the Holy Ghost and with fire. My, how that's been misunderstood. The baptism of the Holy Spirit took place 1900 years ago on the day of Pentecost. The baptism of fire has not yet taken place. That's judgment. He came the first time in blessing and salvation. And it was the baptism of the Holy Spirit on the day of Pentecost that began the church. And that's the ministry of the Holy Spirit today in the lives of those who come to Christ. But that of fire, the baptism of fire, has not yet come upon this earth. It will come at his second coming. And therefore, John, you see, is his forerunner for both his first and second comings to this earth. The next one to introduce him will be Elijah in person. John will not come back, but Elijah will come to introduce the Lord Jesus before he comes the second time. John made a twofold announcement, you see. Now let me read on. Whose fan is in his hand, he will thoroughly purge his floor, gather his wheat into the garner, but he will burn up the chaff with unquenchable fire. Then cometh Jesus from Galilee to Jordan unto John to be baptized of him. But John forbade him, saying, I have need to be baptized of thee, and comest thou to me? And Jesus answering said unto him, Suffer it to be so now, for thus it becometh us to fulfill all righteousness. Then he suffered him. And Jesus, when he was baptized, went up straightway out of the water. Lo, the heavens were opened unto him. He saw the Spirit of God descending like a dove and lighting upon him. Lo, a voice from heaven saying, This is my beloved Son, in whom I am well pleased. There are those that say the Scripture does not, that is the New Testament, does not present the Trinity. Before you get four chapters, not even three chapters in the New Testament, the Trinity is presented. There is the Lord Jesus Christ, the Holy Spirit coming, and the voice of the Father from heaven. All three are here. Now tonight, I'm going to reading some more Scripture to you, because honestly, it's far more important what the Scripture says than what I shall have to say tonight. So I'm turning to the 11th chapter of the Gospel of Matthew, to pick up another fragment in the life of this strange man that's known as John the Baptist. It came to pass, when Jesus had made an end of commanding his 12 disciples, he departed thence to teach and to preach in their cities. Now when John had heard in prison the works of Christ, he sent two of his disciples and said unto him, Art thou he that should come? Or do we look for another? Jesus answered and said unto them, Go and show John again those things which ye do hear and see. Blind receive their sight, the lame walk, the lepers are cleansed, the deaf hear, the dead are raised up, and the poor have the gospel preached to them, and blessed is he whosoever shall not be offended in me. The reason that the Lord Jesus gave this answer was because Isaiah and the other prophets had said that when the king comes, this is what he'll do. The lame will walk. The eyes of the blind will be opened. And these are things that mark the king and do not mark the church today at all. It's not a mark of the church, this matter even of physical healing, but it was the mark of the king when he came to this earth. And because of that, he tells the disciples of John, you go back and tell John what you see, and he'll know that I have the marks of the Messiah. I have the credentials of the Messiah. Now, will you notice, as they departed, now you listen to the Lord Jesus. He never complimented anyone unless they deserved it. Our Lord never buttered anybody up. Our Lord never flattered anyone. Now listen to him, because he's going to say the finest thing he ever said about any person about John the Baptist. As they departed, Jesus began to say unto the multitudes concerning John, what went ye out into the wilderness to see? A reed shaken with the wind? But what went ye out for to see? A man clothed in soft raiment? Behold, they that wear soft clothing are in king's houses. What went ye out for to see? A prophet? Yea, I say unto you, and more than a prophet. For this is he of whom it's written, behold, I send my messenger before thy face, which shall prepare thy way before thee. Verily I say unto you, among them that are born of women, there hath not risen a greater than John the Baptist. Our Lord put John the Baptist on an equal with every man in the Old Testament that you want to call great. You want to say tonight, Moses is the greatest man in the Old Testament. Our Lord says that of those born of women, none are greater than John the Baptist. You want to make Moses the greatest, then we'll put John right by the side of it. You want to make David the greatest? You want to make Samuel the greatest? Our Lord put John right along with him. Of those born of women, there's none greater than John the Baptist. What a compliment, my beloved. What a glorious compliment. Now let me read and conclude our reading. And from the days of John the Baptist until now, the kingdom of heaven suffereth violence. The violence take it by force. For all the prophets and the law prophesied until John. And I want to stop with that. Our subject tonight is John the Baptist and John the prophet. Because we always think of this John as, and identify him as being John the Baptist, but personally I think that he's John the prophet, way under, above being John the Baptist. A recent biographer of Lincoln wrote this of him: he cast a long shadow. I do not know about Lincoln, and yet I believe that was true of him. But John the Baptist does cast a long shadow. He casts a shadow from the Old Testament to the New Testament. He closes the gap between the Old Testament and the New Testament. He is actually, John is an Old Testament character who walks out on the pages of the New Testament, my beloved. He actually is the last of the Old Testament prophets. He closes the gap. He belongs to the old order. The age of law belongs particularly to John the Baptist, and he finishes it, if you please. You remember our Lord made that very clear in this passage here in the 11th of Matthew that I read. He said this: of those that are born of women, there's none greater than John the Baptist. But he says now, today, in this new order, the least in the kingdom of heaven is greater than he is. In other words, John belongs to an old order, and a new order is coming into being. Now, that may be a little different than you've heard it in the past, I want to make this very startling statement to you, and some of you may want to think it over before you reject it. Maybe some of you will reject it before you think it over, but I hope you'll think it over before you do, and it's this. John the Baptist was not in the church. He had nothing in the world to do with the church. He never heard of the church. And after he had his head taken off, I have a notion when he got to heaven that he got some more information. But up to the time he had his head taken off, he knew nothing about the New Testament church whatsoever. Now, somebody says, but one of the greatest denominations in the world have adopted the name of Baptist from him. That's true, and it's all right, but I hope we can understand one thing. John the Baptist never belonged to the Baptist church, and he never belonged to anybody's church for that matter. Now, having said that, I don't want you to think I'm picking on the Baptists. The Methodists were founded by a man who gave up certain methods. The fact of the matter is they took their name because John Wesley had certain methods. And he did try out certain methods. But my beloved, when John Wesley got converted, he gave up all of his methods and preached this one text, "Ye must be born again." And yet the church calls itself Methodist. And that's the one thing John Wesley got away from was method. The third, I don't want to leave the Presbyterians out. The Presbyterians, you know, that means elders. And that's just a polite way of saying old folks. Imagine taking that for the name of a church, the old folks. I belong to the old folks. That's what you say when you say I belong to the Presbyterians. Now that I have alienated the Baptists and the Methodists and the Presbyterians, I want to return to John the Baptist and talk about him tonight. I want to talk about his birth, because this man, we want to more or less see his biography this evening, and I want you to notice his birth, for his birth was different than other men. He's an unusual man. He's one of the strangest men that you'll find in Scripture, out of Scripture. I want to be very frank with you tonight. I do not think that I would want to travel with John the Baptist. I don't think I would have wanted to have been in his company. I do not believe that I would have cared to have been a friend of this man. I say that very frankly. I'd love to have followed the Lord Jesus, but not John the Baptist. He was very different than all other men. His birth was different. Fact of the matter is, his birth is not really told in Matthew's gospel, because Matthew's presenting Jesus as the king. And when you're talking about a king, you're not interested in anyone else in the kingdom except the king. But Dr. Luke, who gives the record of the births of men, he tells about two supernatural births. You do not just have one supernatural birth in the Gospel of Luke. You have two supernatural births, but not a virgin birth in the case of John the Baptist. John the Baptist's father happened to be of the tribe of Levi. He happened to serve in the temple. Fact of the matter is, he was serving yonder at the altar of incense, the golden altar, when the angel Gabriel appeared to him. God broke through after a silence of 400 years. God came through with tremendous power and broke a silence. He spoke to this man, Zacharias, and announced to him that there was to be born of his wife, Elizabeth, a little boy, and his name was to be John. Let me turn to Luke and read the first chapter, the 13th verse. Will you listen to this? But the angel said unto him, "Fear not, Zacharias, for thy prayer is heard. Thy wife Elizabeth shall bear thee a son. Thou shalt call his name John, and thou shalt have joy and gladness, and many shall rejoice at his birth. Now, Zacharias knew that it was physically impossible for him to have a child. And he very candidly challenged the angel Gabriel. He said, "Whereby will I know this? I've got sense enough to know that my wife and I, who've been childless all of these years, I'm an old man, she's an old lady. How can we have a child? I don't believe." The angel Gabriel said to him, "You're going to be dumb until he's born. You won't be able to speak a word." May I say to you tonight, unbelief is always dumb. It has no message. And this priest of God was made dumb for 9 months. And when John the Baptist was born to Elizabeth, they came to this man and said, "What shall we call him?" His mother says, "Call him John. What do you say?" And for the first time, he spoke and said, "We'll call him John. That's to be his name." That's the birth of this strange man. And may I say that he wasn't raised like other men either. Here's the story concerning him. The last verse in the first chapter of Luke reads, verse 80, "And the child grew, waxed strong in spirit, and was in the desert till the day of his showing unto Israel." He grew up differently. He was to be trained in the priesthood. He was a Levite, brought up to follow in his father's footsteps, but he was not. He's to be different. They took him out in the woods, out in the wilderness. He was a country boy. That's the way they brought him up. May I say that this man is the last of the Old Testament prophets. He's of the tribe of Levi. His father was a priest. He should have been a priest. And he never served in the temple as a priest. It's interesting, the first prophet, Samuel, was not a priest. He was an Ephraimite. And he was brought up in the temple, served in the temple, and he's the first of the prophets. The last of the prophets was a Levite, but never served in the temple. He repudiated the temple, and it's God's rejection of it. When John the Baptist walked out and yonder in the wilderness began to minister, may I say to you that he has a very strange beginning. His birth is miraculous. He's raised differently. The Holy Spirit of God came upon him actually before he was born. He was set aside for a particular and a peculiar ministry. It's never been duplicated, and it never will be repeated again until Elijah comes at the last and announces the second coming of Christ. This man, John, was the forerunner. Now, I want you to notice his ministry, so much for his birth and so much for his young life. Notice his ministry. When he was about 30 years of age, all of a sudden, out yonder in the wilderness, a voice is lifted. Strange. He never had any publicity committee. He never had any advertisement put in the paper. He never said, "There's plenty of free parking if you come down and hear me preach." He never went out in a community and made it easy for the folk. He went way out yonder in the country where there was nobody, and the crowds came. The Spirit of God was on him. He's God's man. He's a Nazarite. The Nazarite was a man who voluntarily took an oath to set himself aside to God. He never touched wine. He's to find his joy in the Lord. Never got a haircut. Why? Because Paul says it's shame for a man to have long hair. He's willing to bear shame. John the Baptist was the strangest preacher that's ever appeared. Shaggy mane. Whiskers. You notice what he wore? And the same John had his raiment of camel's hair, a leathern girdle about his loins. His meat was locusts and wild honey. He was a Nazarite. Found his joy in the Lord. And he never had a haircut. Shaggy fella. Strange dress. got up, eyes on fire, filled with the Holy Spirit. And the multitudes came out, and Sadducees and Pharisees came out to hear this man. He saw him, and he said, "My, I'm certainly honored to see you brethren in the audience today. My, you certainly flattering to have you with me." Is that what he said? You'd lose any preacher in Southern California, would lose his congregation if he said what John the Baptist said. You know what he said? He said, "You generation of vipers, who warned you to flee? What are you doing out here?" And the preacher loses his congregation that talks like that. John talked like that, and the congregation picked up. That might help in Southern California, and it's never been tried. And then his message. Will you listen to his message? He's different in his birth. He's different in his life. He's different in his dress. Brother, he's different. And his message is different. It's not our message today. Nobody dares give this message. Repent, for the kingdom of heaven is at hand. That's the message. You can't give that message. I can't give that message and be honest. You see, if you give that message, you've got to know that he's right around the corner. You've got to know that Jesus is pretty close by. You see, John knew that. John says, "There stands one in your midst. I don't know him yet, but he's here, and I'm announcing him. He'll come one of these days to me, and I'll know who he is. But in the meantime, I'm a voice in the wilderness. And that's all I am, and my message is a message of repent, for the kingdom of heaven is at hand." Now, briefly, how was the kingdom of heaven at hand? Obviously, the kingdom that he announced, he never defined it, was the kingdom in the Old Testament, because he's speaking to Jews. They were imbued with the Old Testament. And you can't read any more into the kingdom than what's in the Old Testament. You couldn't read. Don't read 1900 years of church history in here, because it's not there. John the Baptist knew nothing about the church. You must remember, he's an Old Testament. He's an Old Testament prophet. He walks out of the Old Testament to give the last message, and he says, "I'm a voice, the last voice before the king gets here. He's in your midst." And when he said the kingdom of heaven is at hand, you can't have a kingdom without a king. You got to have a king, or at least a queen. And you can't have a kingdom without a king, my beloved. I tell you tonight that the thing that John the Baptist is saying, the kingdom of heaven is at hand. The king is here. That's what he's saying. May I say that after the church leaves this earth, again, that message will go through this world. The kingdom of heaven is at hand, because at best it won't be but 7 years until he comes. But as long as the church is here, that's not our message. It's just not. That was John the Baptist's message, because the king was, he was there. John says he's in your midst. I don't know him yet. He knew him when he came to be baptized. Now, my beloved, will you note, there are two things that I'd like to emphasize tonight, and that's this message of John the Baptist: repent. Repent ye, for the kingdom of heaven is at hand. This question comes in continually. What does it mean when it says repent, for the kingdom of heaven is at hand? Is repentance the message that we're to give today? Now, I don't want to quibble or split hairs. I believe that repentance is for today. But I believe that the repentance for today is in the word believe. You remember that Philippian jailer came bounding into the prison, and he asked these two men, Paul and Silas, "What must I do to be saved?" I'm glad Paul and Silas was there and not some modern-day preachers. Boy, they would have had him jump in the rope. You must repent first. You've got to be baptized. You've got to join this. You've got to do that. All they said was, believe on the Lord Jesus Christ and thou shalt be saved. That's all. Somebody says, then repentance is not there. Yes, repentance is there. When Paul wrote the Thessalonians, he recited their history. He went there and stayed less than a month. And he preached to the Thessalonians, and many of them turned to Christ. And when he wrote them, just a few short weeks after that, he said this to them, how ye turn to God from idols to serve the living and true God and to wait for his Son from heaven. Now, my beloved, there's the repentance. You see, Paul came to Thessalonica, and he didn't have a lecture one night on what's wrong with idolatry, and he didn't have a lecture the next night on what's wrong with the Oracle at Delphi. He had no negative messages. Paul says that he determined not to know anything but Jesus Christ and him crucified. Now, he came into the city of Thessalonica. He went into the synagogue, and he didn't even say Judaism was wrong. What he said was, Christ is the Savior. He died for your sin. If you trust him, you'll be saved. These people in Thessalonica, many of them Gentiles, were idolaters. They were actually worshiping idols. When Paul preached Christ to them, they turned to Christ, and when they turned to Christ, in faith, they turned in repentance away from idols. That's repentance. May I say that tonight, you could not possibly turn to Christ without turning away from something. You see, if I go this direction and the word that's used here in the Greek is metanoia. Metanoia means change of mind. It means to be walking this direction, and you sometimes see a man going down the street. All of a sudden, he stops right about face. He starts back, and you say, we changed his mind. He was going that way, but now he's going this way. There was something that caused him to change his mind, and where he turned, that is metanoia, change of mind, repentance. Now look, Paul came to Thessalonica. Many of the Thessalonians were going to worship idols. They heard of Christ, and when they did, they turned to Christ. When they did, they turned from idols. You can't turn to Christ without turning from something. I candidly can't be impressed today by people who tell me they've trusted Christ as Savior, and they go on the same old way. Their life is not changed. There's no transformation. They've turned from nothing. I say to you tonight that if you turn to Christ, you will turn from something. And when you turn from something, that's repentance. That's repentance. That's repentance. That's the repentance today that there is in salvation. Believe on the Lord Jesus Christ and thou shall be saved. And the Philippian jailer believed on Christ, and when he did, he turned from his idols. He turned from an old life to a new life, my beloved. And so John just preached, though, repentance. That's all. Just repentance. You see, he's not yet preaching faith in Christ. He doesn't know where he is. All he's saying is, I'm a voice in the wilderness. You're going the wrong way. You're headed the wrong way. Repent. Turn around. Go the other direction, and then you're going to meet him because he's in your midst. And then the Lord Jesus came out to be baptized of John. And I want you to notice John just a moment. My, how humble he is. And you must remember the crowds are with him now. And the minute he sees our Lord, he says to him, "No, I shouldn't be baptizing you. You baptize me." And our Lord said to him, "Suffer it be so now, for thus it becometh us to fulfill all righteousness." Why was Jesus baptized? Gracious, I don't want to get in controversy tonight. But why was Jesus baptized? May I say that he was baptized to completely identify himself with the human family. He was numbered with the transgressors. And when he went down into the water to be baptized, he's identifying himself with the human family that he's come to redeem. Remember, he's the king here. What a king. To take off his regal robes and identify himself with you and you and with me. For that's what he's doing. Now, briefly, I must close. John the Baptist lifted his voice against sin in high places. He lifted his voice against Herod, the king on the throne. I actually believe that Herod would have finally have turned to God. But Herod had a wife that actually was not his wife. But she was scorned. And someone has said that hell hath no fury like that of a woman scorned. It's interesting when you go through the Word of God and see how many times that occurs. Joseph down yonder in Egypt. Potiphar's wife makes advances, and then when she is turned down, she brings a false accusation against Joseph. Ahab and Jezebel, Ahab a weak king, Jezebel one of the most wicked, vile persons that's ever been on this earth, and poor Elijah beats it to the country under a juniper tree. It's interesting the number of men, God's men, that have had to face this same thing. And John the Baptist is arrested. He's put into prison. He actually, don't be afraid to say it, he had his doubts about Jesus. He said, "You know, when I was out yonder preaching, I said, he's in your midst and you better repent. The kingdom is coming. It's going to be here. And what's holding it up? Are you the one that we're looking for? Is there another?" Our Lord sent back that gracious word by the disciples. "You go back and tell John it's all right. I have my credentials. I'm doing what I've come to do." He's fulfilled his ministry. John the Baptist yonder in prison because of this woman Herodias. My, how she manipulated and got it around. It's that familiar story of how she made it possible for her daughter to dance before this lascivious king and how he offered her anything her little heart wanted. And of all things, it wasn't her wish. It was her mama's wish that she asked for the head of John the Baptist. It's an awful thing. John the Baptist was beheaded. May I say to you tonight, that was one of the most ignominious ends for any man, was for this man, John the Baptist. How does that jibe today with your theory that if you serve God, he'll take care of you? He'll never let anything happen to you. He never told you that, my beloved. He just said he'd be with you to the very end. "I'll never leave you nor forsake you," he said. And he was with John the Baptist. But this strange man had a strange beginning. He had a strange life. He had a strange ministry. He had a strange message. He had a unique life and a unique ministry. And he ended it in a very strange manner. It's ignominious. It's awful to see this man beheaded. His disciples came in and took up lovingly his body, decapitated body, and took it out and buried it. You say, well, what good did that serve? That served this purpose, my beloved. That was the world. That was King Herod. That was the devil telling God, here's your man. This is what we do with him. The world's always treated God's man like that. It's interesting. The king withdrew at this time. Why? Because one of these days Herod will have to stand before him. But I conclude tonight with this man, John the Baptist. Listen to what he said. He's so different from us tonight. We might say it, but I don't know whether we mean it or not. John the Baptist, when his disciples came to him and said to him, John, all of your followers are now following Jesus. John says, it's all right. He must increase, but I must decrease. May I say that in that statement, there is the formula for a happy, successful Christian life. Somebody said it didn't work for John the Baptist. Look where it got him. It may get you in trouble, too. But the only place of happiness and joy today for a child of God is to come to the place where we can say, he must increase, but I must decrease. Oh, tonight in the church, the grasping, the polite elbowing, the getting to the front, the secret ambitions, the secret desire tonight, to be able to say, he must increase, but I must decrease. My brother, that'll search your heart.
0: 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As we've said before, this little bit of information helps us to follow God's lead as we take his whole word to the whole world. I'm Steve Schwetz, and I sure hope that you'll join us again next Sunday for Dr. McGee's message, the Sermon on the Mount for today. And as we go about the week ahead, let the words of John 3:30 that we heard today echo in your heart and mind. He must increase, but I must decrease.

How do you handle it when God's word comes straight at you? No smoothing the edges, just truth, clear, direct, and impossible to ignore. Welcome to the Sunday Sermon on Through the Bible. I'm Steve Schwetz, your host, and this time we're sharing Dr. J. Vernon McGee's never-before-heard sermon, John the Baptist and John the Prophet. In this study, Dr. McGee introduces us to one of the most unusual men in Scripture. John wasn't simply a baptizer standing in the Jordan.

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8: 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The winner is solely responsible for all applicable federal, state, and local taxes. All federal, state, and local laws apply. By participating in the contest, each entrant agrees to release and hold KGNW, its parent company, and its parents' affiliated companies harmless from all losses, damages, rights, claims, and/or actions of any kind in connection with the contest. A complete list of contest rules and regulations can be found at thewordseattle.com.
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10: Welcome to Breakpoint, a daily look at an ever-changing culture through the lens of unchanging truth. For the Colson Center, I'm John Stone Street. Each year, the Colson Center recognizes those who have served as Colson Fellows Cohort Directors for at least 5 years, or who have served above and beyond the call of duty in some way. The Colson Medal is not awarded for popularity or influence or public recognition. It's to honor persistent and persevering faithfulness, the kind of lives that stand out in our celebrity-driven culture today, in which visibility is prized over and above virtue, style over substance, and audience size over impact. But Jesus never suggested that greatness would be found in prominence. He said, "Whoever would be great among you must be your servant." One of these servants, a recipient of the Colson Medal this year, was Tracy Remy. Sadly, on June 26, Tracy went to be with the Lord, passing away just a few weeks after learning he would be recognized with the Colson Medal. Michael Craven, dean of the Colson Fellows Program, describes the life of this precious saint.
11: "I first met Tracy in 2020, who before completing the Colson Fellows Program had already applied to become a cohort director. He was hoping to launch a new Colson Fellows cohort in Des Moines, Iowa. There was only one problem. We didn't have a single alumnus in the area. Now, most people would have concluded their vision would have to wait. Tracy did not. Instead, he joined the leadership team of our Central Time Zone online cohort, there where he faithfully mentored Colson Fellows in training from around the country while quietly continuing to recruit men and women throughout Central Iowa. Because he believed that in time, God would provide the people needed to establish a local cohort. 4 years later, that prayer became reality. What many people never knew was that Tracy didn't even live in Des Moines. He lived over 100 miles away in Algona, a small rural community north of Des Moines. So every month, well into his 90s, he drove more than 2 hours each way to lead the Des Moines cohort before making the trip home again, all while he continued serving on our online leadership team. Tracy was 92 years old when he passed away. But what made Tracy remarkable wasn't simply his perseverance. It was his character. Tracy possessed that rare combination of humility, kindness, gentleness, and steadfast love that left everyone around him feeling encouraged. He never sought attention. He simply showed up month after month, year after year, faithfully investing in others. Why? Because he loved Christ and his church. Last month, I had the privilege of telling Tracy that he had been selected to receive the Colson Medal for his extraordinary service. And true to his character, his first response was to insist that he wasn't worthy of such recognition. That humility only confirmed why he was. Tracy's story is not unique within the Colson Fellows program. Today, more than 1,200 Colson Fellows volunteer their time to serve other believers through regional, online, and international cohorts, as well as church and academic affiliates across the U.S. and around the world. In a cultural moment captivated by influencers and the number of followers, these men and women remind us that the church has always been built by servants more than celebrities. Tracy Remy's life stands as a beautiful witness that the greatest legacy we leave is seldom measured by applause, but by the lives in which we faithfully invest for the glory of God. One day, every follower of Christ hopes to hear the same words spoken over a lifetime of quiet obedience. Well done, good and faithful servant. Enter into the joy of your master."
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12: This is Shauna on Johnny Erickson Tada Sharing Hope. Now, Johnny, I know you have a friend, Linda, and you've known her since the early 1980s. I mean, you two go back a ways. And for as long as you've known her, Linda has suffered from the effects of serious toxic poisoning.
13: That's right. You know, it happened when Linda worked in a research lab, and long term, she was exposed to a number of bacterial and biological hazards. And as a result, she developed chronic inflammatory disease and autoimmune issues that have affected virtually all her internal organs. Linda's environmental illness has made her severely allergic to all sorts of chemicals, deodorants, scented candles, laundry detergent, perfume, you name it. And so she lives a very isolated life, way out in the country with her sister and friend. And I do not recall a time when Linda has not been sick. This woman is constantly under medical treatment for one thing or another. But make no mistake, this sister in Christ is not one to complain. Linda knows that the God of the Bible is in control. Every once in a while, though, Linda, like anyone, forgets what her focus should be. In fact, here is what she emailed me today. She wrote, "Johnny, last week was so discouraging. I reacted badly to the infusion of antibodies. I was shaking cold with a severe headache, trouble breathing, erratic blood pressure, rapid heartbeat, great weakness. After multiple injections of Benadryl, I was out cold for several hours. But actually, I was out of it all week long and developed a mouthful of painful ulcers that made eating and talking difficult. Obviously, this is not the gamma globulin product for me. Do I keep seeking another treatment or do I stop trying? But after reading and rereading Philippians chapter 3 this week, often in the middle of another sleepless night, I realize the prize I should have been seeking is to be like Christ in all this, not to be free of ailments. I should strive for His name."

0: back over the week to examine my own heart. How many times did I strive for something more earnestly than I did for Christ? What prize was more important than the prize of knowing my Savior better? Now, I don't know if Linda's story spoke to you like it did to me, but the whole point can be summed up in Philippians chapter 3, where Paul says, "Brothers, I do not consider myself as becoming perfect or complete in Christ, but one thing I do, forgetting what lies behind and reaching forward to what lies ahead, I press on toward the goal for the prize of that upward call of God in Christ Jesus." Woo.
1: Well, hearing this, Johnny, you know, it makes me want to consciously reach forward to what lies ahead. I want to press on toward the goal for which God has called me heavenward. I want to focus on the prize, not on the earthly one, but on the eternal one, the prize of knowing Christ Jesus, my Lord, better. And I just bet next week, listening friend, you'd like to do the same.
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6: Welcome to Turning Point Weekend Edition. 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
7: And thank you for joining us today. The Bible says that when we are weak, then we are strong. How could that possibly be? 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But that's a pretty good thing to depend on, I'll tell you. The Bible tells us the truth about this. When you are weak, if you know God, you can become strong. 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
8: 2 Corinthians chapter 12 is a well-known passage of scripture. Here we are introduced to an experience that Paul the apostle had. It was an amazing thing that Almighty God had done for him. By divine appointment, Paul had been lifted up to see the glories of heaven. It was so awesome to Paul that he didn't even know how to explain it. In the first six verses of the 12th chapter, he tries to tell us about it, and he doesn't even want to take full credit for it. He says, "I knew a man once who was lifted up to heaven." He's talking about himself.

0: said, whether in the body or out of the body, I don't know. Paul wasn't willing to tell us all that happened. Maybe he was not capable of telling us all that happened. But what Paul does know is this. On a certain occasion, because of divine appointment, he had been lifted up to see the glories of heaven, and no man had ever seen them before. But something is about to happen as the result of that in Paul's life that he could not possibly have predicted. He is about to experience weakness in his life. The experience of weakness in the believer's life is the beginning of our understanding of this passage. And we ask, first of all, why would weakness ever be experienced? Why is Paul going to have weakness in his life, having had this glorious experience recorded for us in the first six verses? Because God takes a different view of things than we do. That's why. God sees us, and he sees all that is behind us and before us. And God knew that this great exaltation and revelation, while it was a great experience for Paul, was potentially dangerous. It could have called Paul from his mission and caused his downfall. Two times Paul explains this to us in the text. Two times he says this, "Lest I should be exalted above measure." Eugene Peterson's paraphrase puts it this way. He has Paul saying, "Lest I should get the big head." Have you ever had the big head? Paul is saying, "I was given this weakness, this experience in my life, and God allowed it because he didn't want me to get overwhelmed with the importance of what had happened." So that Paul would not be ruined by his heavenly vision, God allowed Satan to send a thorn into Paul's life. Paul tells us that the thorn given to him was for the purpose of humbling him and preventing him from boasting of his revelations. The humility of his life became a precondition of the indwelling power of Christ. There's interesting logic behind all of this. Had Paul not been humbled by the thorn in his flesh, he would have been tempted to boast of the divine visions as though they were his own. He would have used them to exalt himself, but this would have amounted to denying God's power in his life. Instead of giving God the glory for what happened, he could have taken the glory to himself. Indeed, it would have been tantamounting to usurping the role of God's glory in his own life, which is unthinkable. In other words, where there is pride and arrogance, there cannot, by definition, be the divine power of God, and God knew that. So why is weakness experienced? Well, in Paul's case, God allowed weakness in his life to keep him from something far worse than the weakness he was experiencing. Now, how is this weakness expressed? Look down at your Bibles at verse 7. "A thorn in the flesh was given to me, a messenger of Satan to buffet me, lest I be exalted above measure." How many of you know Satan's on a leash? Did you know that? We learn that in the book of Job, don't we? Satan's on a leash. How many of you know that Satan can't do anything God doesn't give him permission to do? Right now, he's being given a great deal of freedom, but one of the days in the future, that's all going to end. But in this situation, God allowed Satan, according to the scripture, to drive a stake into Paul's life. Literally, the word thorn is the word for stake. God allowed Satan to buffet Paul. Really, the word buffet means to beat up. What happened was, after he got back from his visitation in heaven and what he saw that was so awesome, one day he was blindsided by something the Bible refers to as a stake being driven into his life and being buffeted or beaten by Satan. What was this thorn? I have absolutely no idea, nor does anybody else, even though many claim to have figured it out. Some people think that it was the loss of Paul's eyesight. I can't think of anything that would have been more of a broadside to the great intellectual apostle than to be put in such a situation where he could no longer read his manuscripts or his scrolls. I am a student, and once in a while I've thought about what it would be like not to be able to take my books down off the shelves and open them up and be able to read them clearly, or use my computer as I write and as I study. Some people think that's what happened to Paul. And one of the reasons they say that is because in the book of Galatians and in the 6th chapter and the 11th verse, Paul, writing to the Galatian believers, makes this statement. He says, "See with what large letters I have written to you in my own hand." And so some of the scholars have said, see, there it is. Paul was losing his eyesight and he had to write in big letters. Well, what if Paul wrote in big letters because he wanted them to think it was really important? Do you ever do that? When I'm writing and I want to make sure that I really don't forget this, I write in big letters. That doesn't mean I'm blind. No, we don't know what really happened. I mean, I could give you a list of all the things that have been suggested. It would be absolutely worthless information. What we do know is this, that something happened so dramatic in Paul's life that it changed everything. Let us suppose for a moment that Paul had supplied us details about his thorn in the flesh, and that just for the sake of argument, his thorn in the flesh was some particular kind of epilepsy. Well, if he had done that, every generation of Christians, the great majority of whom will never come close to epilepsy, would be inclined to dismiss this whole passage saying, well, that just has to do with the apostle and his epilepsy, and it has nothing to do with me. No, by his silence as to the nature of Paul's problem, our Lord has made this wonderful passage meaningful to anyone who is going through any kind of trouble anytime. Now, I don't know how many of you here might think you have a thorn in the flesh. All of us have problems, don't we? Some of you are going through physical problems right now as you get older. It is an amazing thing that you go through. Now, I'm not there yet, but I've heard about this. You fix one malady, and in the process of fixing that, you create another one. You take medicine for your arthritis, and it makes you sick to your stomach. So then you have to take medicine for your sick stomach, and it creates other kinds of problems. You might have a physical problem. You may have a relational problem. Whatever it is, you could qualify as somebody who's had a thorn in the flesh. You're kind of getting beat up right now by life. And that's what God allowed it. The Bible says God allowed this to happen on purpose for Paul's good. I need to tell you that when this happened, God didn't abandon Paul. In fact, in verses 8 and 9 of the 12th chapter, look down at your Bibles, notice what happened. And this is so normal, so everyday kind of thing. Concerning this thing, Paul wrote, I pleaded with the Lord 3 times that this thing might depart from me. And he said to me, my grace is sufficient for you. Now, let's don't be too hard on Paul, because that is exactly what we do, isn't it? As soon as we get a major issue, we say, Lord, get this thing out of my life. Lord, I don't want this. I don't need it. I don't need it now. I don't need it in the midst of everything else. Lord Jesus, please take this away. Paul came to the Lord 3 times with this request. Lord God, I can't go on like this. Take this out of my life. Oh, Lord Jesus, I don't need this anymore. Please remove it. And the Lord said, Paul, I'm not going to do that. I'll tell you what I'm going to do. I'm going to help you get through it. No! No, I don't want to get through it. I want it to go away. You guys know what I'm talking about? Sure you do. Did you ever stop and think about the fact that the 3 prayers that Paul prayed here in 2 Corinthians are very similar to the 3 prayers that our Lord prayed in Gethsemane? Do you remember in Gethsemane, 3 times Jesus prayed? It's when the disciples were sleeping on him. And what was his prayer? He was praying that the cup might be removed, that he might not have to drink this cup. Nobody knows all that's involved in that. We certainly know that Jesus wasn't asking not to go to the cross. That's the reason for which he came. Here's what I think. I think that in the Garden of Gethsemane, in his humanity, the full weight of the sin of the world descended upon the Lord. And for maybe that moment of time, he realized what was going to happen when he hung on the cross, bearing all the sin of all the world. And he said, oh God, let this cup pass from me. Three times. And God did for his own son, Jesus, what Jesus did for Paul. He said, no. And by the way, aren't you glad that the Father God did not lift the burden of sin off of his son in response to his request? Because had he done that, we would be lost and we would be without any hope at all. And so Almighty God said to Paul, no, I'm not going to take this away. But in the place of the thorn in the flesh, I am going to do something for you very important. When God told Paul that his grace was sufficient for him, which is at the end of this passage, he was simply assuring the apostle that while his thorn would not be removed, everything that he needed to deal with that thorn would be provided and available to him at all times and in sufficient supply. Just as he writes in 2 Corinthians chapter 9 about the grace of God, Paul would understand that his God was able to make all grace abound so that always having all sufficiency in all things, he would have an abundance. So first of all, he didn't take away his weakness. He gave him sufficient provision. And then along with that, he gave him supernatural power. Notice at the end of verse 9, for my strength is made perfect in weakness. The Lord told Paul that the only way he would ever experience the fullness of the power of God was to be made aware of his own weakness without it. A.B. Simpson commented on this verse on an occasion, and he said, here is the secret of divine all-sufficiency, to come to the end of everything in ourselves and in our circumstances. When we reach this place, we will stop asking for sympathy because of our hard situation or bad treatment, for we will recognize these things as the very conditions of our blessing, and we will turn from them to God and find in them a claim upon God's power. The experience of weakness in the believer's life illustrated by Paul, the exchange for weakness, God's provision of supernatural grace and supernatural power. Now notice what happened at the end of this exchange is that there is an end of weakness, not Paul's weakness, but weakness in Paul. He says in verses 9 and 10, that when this happened to him, when through his weakness God's power descended upon him, two things happened. First of all, he discovered a new ability. He says in verse 9, therefore, most gladly, I will rather boast in my infirmities that the power of Christ may rest upon me. Paul came to understand, men and women, that his thorn in the flesh was God working in his life. And what God told Paul was this. He said, son, you are not going to be without the grace you need to do your job and get through this. You will not be without strength to be my ambassador. But the creative difference from now on is going to be like this. Your weakness is going to serve to magnify my greatness and my glory in such a way that no one will ever again be able to explain you in human terms. And that's what happened. That's what happened to Paul. In that moment, as he describes this experience, it became no longer about Paul and all about Christ. It came to the place where Paul, as gifted as he was, as intellectual as he was, as learned and disciplined as he was, all of that was put aside in his weakness. And the power of Almighty God filled the vacuum. He discovered a new ability, and then he discovered a new attitude. Oh, how many of you know we could use some new attitudes these days? Have you heard all the complaining and griping about all the stuff that's going on? I mean, this is a sorry thing. We live in such terrible times. Paul said that what happened when God allowed this experience in his life is he developed a new attitude. Notice what he says in verse 10. Therefore, I take pleasure in infirmities and in reproaches and in needs and in persecutions and in distresses for Christ's sake. For when I am weak, then I'm strong. Now, please hear me. Paul's not a masochist. He's not saying, oh, I just love it when I'm hurting so badly. He's not saying, Lord God, pour out your wrath on me. The harder, the better. No. Paul is saying, I now understand that even when I'm going through difficult times, it is because I am still in God's purview. I am still in God's plan. He's up to something in my life. And I take pleasure in it because I can't wait to see what God's going to do. What is it that we ask when we go through stuff? I can tell you, your first question, it is, why? Why is this happening to me? Why is this taking place in my life? Why do I have to go through? Lord, not now, not this. And what happens when you begin to get a biblical perspective on all this? You just change your question a little bit. You might want to ask why. Everybody does that. But you follow it up quickly with what? Lord, what is it that you want to do in my life through this time? And I promise you, if you ask him, he'll help you understand what it is. He'll begin to show you. George Matheson was a well-known blind preacher of Scotland. And one day he wrote these words. He said, my God, I have never thanked you for my thorn. I have thanked you 1,000 times for my roses, but not once for my thorn. I have been looking forward to a world where I shall get compensation for the cross that I have carried, but I have never thought of my cross as a present glory itself. Teach me the glory of my cross, Lord. Teach me the value of my thorn. Show me that I have climbed to you by the path of pain. Show me that my tears have made my rainbows. End of quote. And then we come to the explanation of it all. Once again, the key phrase, when I am weak, then I am strong. What does it mean? Is this a disconnect? Is this a statement without meaning? No, it is a statement with incredible meaning. And if we can get our arms around it today, it'll change our whole perspective on life. Here's what God is teaching us. He is telling us that when we are weak and confused, he's up to something in our lives. He is teaching us and preparing us, and he is wanting us to be used as we have never before been used. He's making us trustworthy. And the principle is illustrated over and over again in the Old Testament. He always allows those who are in weakness to be the channels of his great power. Do you remember Abraham said, I am but dust and ashes. And Moses said, who am I that I should go before Pharaoh? And Gideon said, Lord God, my family is the least in Manasseh, and I'm the youngest in my father's house. And David said, I'm a poor man and lightly esteemed, and I could go on. Over and over again, Ezekiel and Jeremiah and Isaiah, all of them understood their own poverty unless God broke through with strength. But the most vivid picture you will find in all of the Bible, the picture of the cross. If you read the writings of Paul, you will discover that at the very center of his writings is the cross. For you see, on the cross was the greatest demonstration of power through weakness. Look at him hanging there between two convicted malefactors, thieves, if you will. His hands nailed to the cross, his feet to the cross, standing there without any of the information of the scriptures that we have today. Look at that picture. Is that a picture of power? Or is it not a picture of absolute weakness? The weakness of a man strung out on a cross, unable even to suck in his own breath. But I say to you that out of that weakness on the cross came the greatest power the world has ever known. Through the death and burial and resurrection of Jesus Christ, the power of Almighty God was released into this world. And if you're a Christian today, that power has transformed your life and is in the process of transforming that life. That power has lifted you up out of your own situation and put you in a place you never dreamed you could be. It's the power of God that breaks the chains of sin in our life. And it all started in that weakness when the Savior hung there for us. And Paul never got over it. He couldn't get past it. When he wrote to the Corinthians, as he began to teach them, as he was coming to them, as he was writing these two letters that we have to them, every time you turn around, he's saying something about it. In 1 Corinthians chapter 1, verses 23 and 24, he writes, but we preach Christ crucified, To the Jews, a stumbling block, and to the Greeks, foolishness. But to those who are called, both Jews and Greeks, Christ, the power of God. When he was coming there to minister to them, he had just left Athens. That hadn't been a great experience. Athens was filled with all the Athenian wisdom of the day. It was the place where Paul preached to the unknown God. You remember that sermon? Now he's on his way from Athens, and he's going to Corinth. And Corinth has a reputation of being an even more intellectual, sophisticated. It's the place where the Corinthian games were held. And he says, in his heart, he's probably thinking, what in the world am I going to say to these people? And Paul, as he trudged along the road, trying to sort all this out and get it together, we read later on in the book of 1 Corinthians and in the second chapter, he tells us a little bit about what he decided. I want to just read this to you. Just pretend I'm Paul and listen to me as if I were telling you what I went through and how I came up with what I was going to do. Listen. And I, brethren, when I came to you, I didn't come with excellence of speech or of wisdom, declaring to you the testimony of God. For I determined on my way from Athens not to know anything among you except Jesus Christ and him crucified. I was with you in weakness and in fear and in much trembling. And my speech and my preaching were not with persuasive speech or words or human wisdom, but my speech was in the demonstration of the Spirit and of the power, that your faith, Corinthians, should not be in the wisdom of this man, but in the wisdom of Almighty God. Paul said, I'm not going to come here and try to impress you. One of the things he's criticized for in 2 Corinthians is he's a very unattractive person. They tell him that he doesn't look like they want him to look. He doesn't preach like they want him to preach, that his speech is contemptible. Not exactly what you want to hear on Monday morning after you've given your heart to preaching. The whole book is about their criticism of Paul because he doesn't match the oratory and the sophistication of their great leaders and speakers. And Paul just turns it upside down and says, that's right, I'm not any of those things. All I am is a humble servant of Almighty God. I am so humble, I am so weak, says Paul, that if God hadn't done something, nothing would have happened. And later on in 2 Corinthians chapter 3, he puts it so succinctly, you can't miss it. He says, not that we are sufficient of ourselves to think of anything as being from ourselves, but our sufficiency is from God. It was only in Paul's weakness that the power could be of God. Let me tell you what I've learned. God loves to use people without abilities and lift them up, and that is no excuse for not getting an education. But God uses people. I mean, if you go through church history, you'll find some of the greatest preachers had very little opportunities for seminary training and education. But he uses some other kinds of people too. He uses people who have gifts and have training and have abilities if they will renounce their dependence upon those things and put their dependence instead on God. So he wants to use all of us, but he won't use us if we're stuck on ourselves. There is no way to have the divine power of God in your life if you're all puffed up with yourself. If you're so full of yourself, there's no room for God. The paradox of strength through weakness. God chooses to use us only when we become dependent upon him. It is when we are out of answers. It is when we are out of confidence. It is when we are out of strength. It is when we have nowhere else to turn but to God. It is when we are no longer full of ourselves that Almighty God begins to break through into us and his power shines through. There is no one who is too weak for God to use, but there are probably several who are too strong for God to use. You've seen them. You've known them. Perhaps you've sat under them. They're so full of their own accomplishments. There's no room for God to get glory. But if you're here today and you feel God wants you to preach or teach or go to seminary or maybe go to the mission field, but every time you turn around, you start thinking about, oh, bet I'm not, I can't do that. Oh, yes, you can. Not in your own strength, but in His. He's just looking for people like you who will come and say, Lord, I'm weak. I'm like Gideon, the least of my family. I'm like Jeremiah, I can't speak. I'm like Moses, I can't speak. You just wait. If you come with a heart of yieldedness and surrender, God will take the emptiness that you feel and fill it up with Himself. So I encourage you today, embrace this paradox. Say it with me. When I am weak, then I am strong. When I am weak, then I am strong. And you don't have to worry about engineering this. Just let God direct it in your life. But recognize it when it comes and accept it for what it is. And thank God for the opportunity He's going to provide in this time in your life.
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3: The only book in the Bible that Jesus specifically told us to study is the book of Daniel. 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God is the one who sets all things right. When we study the book of Daniel, we discover a God who in the play and counterplay of history is still sovereign. A God that sets up nations and takes down nations. A God who in the conflict and trials of life is there. A God who will never leave us and a God who will never forsake us. This is the God of the book of Daniel. We can have courage as we study about this God.
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7: Well, God isn't through with His vineyard, if you will. God isn't through with His olive grove. God is not through with Israel. God is a God of forgiveness, and that's what I want you to get. God is going to forgive Israel, and God is going to cleanse Israel, and God is going to restore Israel to the place of blessing.
8: Welcome to Grace to You Weekend with the Bible teaching of John MacArthur. I'm your host, Phil Johnson. A great preacher once said, "There is as much joy in the heart of God when He forgives as there is in the heart of the sinner when he is forgiven." Now, is that how you see God? Do you see God as a father who is willing, even eager, to forgive his children? Or do you assume God is a stern judge who might forgive, but only reluctantly? Consider that today as John MacArthur shows you a picture of God's character from an Old Testament prophecy about the future of Israel. Today's lesson is part of John's current study titled The Return and Reign of Jesus Christ. But before the lesson, I have a letter here from a listener who wanted to let us know how God is using Grace to You in her life. Here's what Wendy told us. She writes, "I grew up in a Christian family, and I always thought I was a Christian, but I didn't understand the Bible, and I created my own version of God that I felt comfortable with.
9: At the age of 21, I read a book that convinced me that the Bible is actually God's word and not influenced by men. For the first time, I realized I had it all wrong, and I started to read the Bible. But who could help me understand what I was reading? About a year later, I stumbled upon John MacArthur's sermons on YouTube, and I was hooked. John taught me how to study the Bible and how to apply it to my daily life. I still read my MacArthur Study Bible daily. Little did I know that God was preparing me for a much more difficult time in my life. Due to several chronic illnesses, I currently live in pain every day, and I'm almost homebound at the age of 26. But I'm also really thankful that I have faith that gives me hope no matter my circumstances. And my faith is based on unshakable truth, thanks to John MacArthur's teachings. She signs it, Wendy. Well, Wendy, we're grateful for how God has worked through Grace to You to strengthen you in these very difficult circumstances. Thank you for sharing your story. And friend, this kind of life-transforming ministry is made possible because of the support of listeners like you. To help put sound biblical teaching in the hands of people like Wendy around the world, consider partnering with us. I'll give you more details on how to do that before we end today. But right now, let's get to the lesson. To continue his study called The Return and Reign of Jesus Christ, here is John MacArthur.
7: God has in mind a wonderful day coming for Israel. Zechariah calls it the cleansing of Israel. In chapter 13 and verse 1, he says, in that day there shall be a fountain opened to the house of David and to the inhabitants of Jerusalem for sin and for uncleanness. Zechariah predicts a day when Israel is going to be cleansed of sin and uncleanness. This is God's plan for his people Israel. Now, I want to back up from that future day to the past a little bit, and I'd like to have you look with me to the fifth chapter of Isaiah. Isaiah chapter 5, the great prophecy of the man of God, Isaiah. Now, here, the Lord is referring to the people Israel under the terminology of a vineyard. Verse 1, now will I sing to my well-beloved a song of my beloved touching his vineyard. My well-beloved, who is God, has a vineyard, who is Israel, in a very fertile hill, which obviously, or fruitful hill, which obviously would have reference to Canaan. God is the well-beloved who has a vineyard in a very fruitful hill. And he dug it, and he gathered out the stones, and he planted it with the choicest vine, and he built a tower in the midst of it, and also made a wine press in it, and he looked for it to bring forth grapes. And it brought forth wild grapes. God had a design for his people. He made the place for them. He cleaned it out. He prepared it. He planted them, the object of his love. And he waited for them to produce the grapes that he desired. And instead, they were wild grapes, foreign to his plan. Foreign, as it were, to the seeds he planted. Verse 3 says, and now, O inhabitants of Jerusalem and men of Judah, judge, I pray you, between me and my vineyard. When the vineyard brought forth wild grapes, the vineyard became the object of judgment, and God is about to move on his own vineyard. What could have been done more to my vineyard that I have not done in it? Why, when I looked for it to bring forth grapes, brought it forth wild grapes? And now I will tell you what I will do to my vineyard. I will take away its hedge, that is its protection. It shall be eaten up. I'll break down its wall, and it shall be trampled down. And I will lay it waste. It shall not be pruned nor digged, but there shall come up briars and thorns. I will also command the clouds that they rain no rain upon it. For the vineyard of the Lord of hosts is the house of Israel, and the men of Judah his pleasant plant. And he looked for justice, but behold, oppression. He looked for righteousness, but behold, a cry. Now God says, I made a vineyard, and I planted it, and I expected it to respond to that in a way that it was reasonable to respond, and instead it rebelled, and it brought forth wild grapes, and thus I will judge it. I will tear down its hedge and its wall, and its protection is gone. I will lay it waste. It will neither be pruned nor digged. It won't be cared for. Briars and thorns will come up. The clouds will no longer rain upon it. God is here speaking of judgment upon Israel. And the reason God is judging Israel is because of Israel's unbelief and Israel's rebellion. You say, well, in Isaiah chapter 5, God really was upset with his vineyard, and he just said, that's it. And he laid it waste. That's right. Doesn't this indicate to us that God is really finished? That God, as far as Israel is concerned, as a vineyard, is done with them. Look at Romans chapter 11. In Romans chapter 11, he is saying the church is like a grafted in branch in a wild olive tree, from a wild olive tree. But in verse 24, he says to the Gentile church, for if thou wert cut out of the olive tree which is wild by nature and grafted contrary to nature into a good olive tree. In other words, the church was literally grafted in to the place of blessing, the covenant place, place of salvation. How much more shall these who are the natural branches, and who would that be? Israel, be grafted into their own olive tree. The time is coming when God's going to put that natural branch right back in. God's going to replant that vineyard. God's going to restore that vineyard. And verse 26 says, so all Israel shall be saved. Well, God isn't through with his vineyard, if you will. God isn't through with his olive grove. God is not through with Israel. God is a God of forgiveness, and that's what I want you to get. Even though Isaiah was so firm about God's attitude, and even though Jesus was so firm about it, God is a God of forgiveness, and God is going to forgive Israel, and God is going to cleanse Israel, and God is going to restore Israel to the place of blessing. One of the great preachers in American history was a man by the name of Henry Ward Beecher. Henry Ward Beecher characterized God's forgiveness with these words. Let me read them to you. Let me go and saw off a branch from one of the trees that is now budding in my garden, and all summer long there will be an ugly scar where the gash has been made. But by next autumn it will be perfectly covered over by the growth. And by the following autumn it will be hidden out of sight. And in 4 or 5 years there will be but a slight scar to show where it has been. And in 10 or 20 years you would never suspect that there had been an amputation at all. Now, trees know how to overgrow their injuries and hide them, and love does not wait so long as trees do. It knows how to throw out all divine and beneficent juices, as it were, and hide from sight the wrongs done. And God says he forgives in the same way. He will never again make mention, as he declares in Ezekiel, to his people of their sins. He will never taunt them with them. End quote. God, in the wonderful love and grace that he sheds on Israel, will overgrow the scars. And when God restores Israel, it will be as if God never, ever broke the branch off, as if God never laid waste to the vineyard. No wonder the prophet Micah, in the 7th chapter and the 18th verse, said this, who is a God like unto thee, who pardoneth iniquity and passeth by the transgression of the remnant of his heritage. He retaineth not his anger forever, because he delighteth in mercy. He will turn again. He will have compassion on us. He will subdue our iniquities, and thou wilt cast all their sins into the depths of the sea. No wonder Micah said, who is a pardoning God like unto thee? All that Israel did in the past to the prophets, as Isaiah stated it, all that they did to God's laws and commandments, all that they did in the life of Jesus Christ to the very Son, is going to be forgiven, because God is a God of forgiveness, a God who wipes out scars. That's the nature of God's grace. You know, the whole Old Testament talks about God's forgiveness again and again. The whole sacrificial system is predicated on a forgiving God. In Psalm, I think it's 103:12. I could be wrong. Let me see. Yes. As far as the east is from the west, so far has he removed our transgressions from us. I love this. As a father pitieth his children, so the Lord pitieth them that fear him, for he knows our frame. He remembers that we are dust. and you can't expect a whole lot out of dust. You got to give a little. So God is a God of forgiveness. In Jeremiah, the wonderful chapter of the New Covenant is 31. And in Jeremiah 31:34, it says, "And know the Lord, for they shall all know me, from the least of them to the greatest, saith the Lord, for I will forgive their iniquity," then this great statement, "and I will remember their sin no more." God forgets, he removes it as far as the east is from the west. In Acts chapter 3, verse 19, Peter says, "Repent therefore," and I love this, "and be converted, that your sins may be," what? "Blotted out." Blotted out. Totally removed. So God is a God of forgiveness. God forgets. He blots out. He throws in the depth of the sea. He removes as far as the east is from the west. And it doesn't really matter what Israel has done in the past. It doesn't really matter even what they did in the time of Jesus Christ. Ultimately, and I say it doesn't matter, I don't mean that in a total sense. I mean it doesn't affect his nature. It lays nothing to bear on his nature that would change him. And no matter what they have done, he is still a God of forgiveness. And he will come to them in forgiveness. And that is the message of Zechariah chapter 13. God is a God of forgiveness. And that forgiveness is promised in the 13th chapter. That cleansing is promised to Israel. Now, as we come to the 13th chapter, Zechariah, by the inspiration of the Holy Spirit, outlines for us the elements of this cleansing. There are six. Israel is going to be cleansed, and there are six elements to this cleansing. There are six elements, and we'll see them as we go. Let's just begin with the first one. First of all, Israel will be cleansed from the defilement of sin. From the defilement of sin. Verse 1. In that day means the day of the Lord, and it also means the day when Israel repents. There will be a fountain opened to the house of David and the inhabitants of Jerusalem. Now, those two terms are used to show the totality of this cleansing. The house of David speaks of the royalty, and the inhabitants of Jerusalem speak of the laity, as it were. So common person and royal person alike will enter into this cleansing. And this fountain will be open to them for sin and for uncleanness. In other words, this cleansing will be a cleansing from the defilement of sin. Frankly, this is the supreme need of the Jew. And I would add, it is the supreme need of the Gentile to be cleansed from defilement. The Bible says that every man is a sinner, that all have sinned and fallen short of the glory of God. That no one escapes. There is none righteous, no, not one, said the Apostle Paul. We are sinners, and cleansing and regeneration is needed. Particularly in relation to Israel, Zechariah is speaking here. Israel has been defiled for many reasons. Number one, because of historic disobedience to the law of God. Number two, because of an outright wholesale rejection of Jesus Christ as the Messiah. These things have brought about the defilement of the people of Israel. And they are guilty, and they are kept from salvation by these rejections and by continual hardness of heart and continual unbelief. In Romans 10:3, the Apostle Paul says, "For they, being ignorant of the righteousness of God, go about to establish their own righteousness." They are self-righteous. They are trying to establish their own righteousness, Paul says, and have not submitted to the righteousness of God. They have authored a system of works rather than the system of faith and grace that God authored. And in this state of rejection, unbelief, hardness of heart, Israel is guilty before God of sin. And of course, the greatest sin of all is to reject Christ, and they have done that. But what happens in that day is wonderful. Look at it. In that day, a fountain, makor in Hebrew, it means, it comes from a root verb which means to dig out. It could be a well or a spring or a fountain. And that's just what it means, a gushing fountain. Jeremiah 2:13 and Jeremiah 17:13 use the very same Hebrew word, and they talk about the fountain of living waters. gushing out. That's the idea. Psalm 36:9 uses it and says, "For with thee is the fountain of life." And it speaks of something just gushing out of a source. Now here it is not used as the source of life or the source of refreshment as in those other texts, but as a means of cleansing and purification. Now notice the word opened there. The word opened in the Hebrew has with it the idea of continuance, continuous, permanent opening. This thing, once it's opened, will be perennial. And it will be available as a source of perennial purification. Beloved, whenever God opens the fountain of cleansing, it's perennial. Now, frankly, the fountain of cleansing was opened at Calvary. Is that right? On the cross of Calvary, the fountain was opened. And it's been purifying souls ever since. And yet Israel has never been able to enter the purification because of their unbelief and hardness of heart. But the fountain has been opened for a long time to the whole world. But it won't be opened, as he says here, to Israel with a perennial cleansing until Israel comes in repentance. But I want to speak to you on this idea of the opening being a perennial thing. Once the fountain was open at Calvary, John says this, and the blood, 1 John 1, and the blood of Jesus Christ, God's Son, keeps on what? Cleansing us. It's perennial. The fountain was open at Calvary, and the flow is perennial. As long as there is sin, there's cleansing for the one who believes. And someday that perennial fountain will be open for Israel, for the house of David, and for the inhabitants of Jerusalem. And when they come in repentance and that fountain opens on a national basis to them, notice the end of verse 1, it'll be for sin and uncleanness. The word sin is significant. It means in the Hebrew to miss the mark, hatath, to miss the mark, to go in the wrong way. It was used in reference to sin against men and sin against God, a very common Old Testament word. But its root idea is you went wrong. You went the wrong way, down the wrong path, the path of disobedience, the path of indifference, the path of rebellion. It has to do then with what a person does, going away from God, behaving in a manner inconsistent with God's pattern. The second word, uncleanness, is a word that means something that is to be shunned or something you are to flee from. The word is used, for example, with any kind of ceremonial impurity in the book of Leviticus, and it has to do with those things that would ceremonially defile somebody like a dead body. So it has to do with defilement, something to be shunned, something that would bring defilement. And so the point is this. Israel will be cleansed of its own moral defilement and of its tendency to behave and go in the wrong direction. So this is twofold. Israel's cleansing will have to do with what it is and what it does, you see. Because that's how sin manifests itself. It is a matter of what we are, and consequently it is a matter of what we do. And so this will come as a cleansing from the defilement of sin. And this is the thing that everybody needs. I thank God that there are some who've already entered into the fountain that was opened at Calvary, some Jews, Jewish Christians. You're part of the remnant of this day, and you've entered into the fountain that yet has to be opened for the nation when the nation repents, when Jesus returns. But all of us need this cleansing because all of us are defiled. We all have that moral defilement in our nature, and we all walk in a way that is wrong, away from God. Solomon said when he dedicated the temple, he stood up and he said in 1 Kings 8:46, "There is no man that doesn't sin." And that's true. And if it's true, then there is no man who doesn't need cleansing. David, the psalm singer of Israel, said in Psalm 14, "The Lord looked down from heaven on the children of men to see if there were any that did understand and seek God. They are all gone aside. They are altogether become filthy. There is not that doeth good. No, not one." And Paul reiterated that text in Romans 3. You say, well, how do you get into the cleansing? By faith. By looking at the one who was pierced, just like 12:10 says. By looking at one who was pierced for you on the cross and one who came out the other side of the grave and did it for you, bore your sin, and believing in him and receiving him as Savior. And his cleansing is applied to you. In that future day, Israel is going to experience that as a nation. They're going to come back into the place of covenant relationship with God. Only the blood of Christ can cleanse in that way. It's the only fountain that can do it. In Hebrews 9:13, it says, if the blood of bulls and goats and the ashes of an heifer sprinkling the unclean sanctifies to the purifying of the flesh, how much more shall the blood of Christ, who through the eternal Spirit offered himself without spot to God, purge your conscience from dead works to serve the living God? The blood of Christ can purge.
9: 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In both cases, the end is not the end. That's the title of the study John begins next week. Don't miss the next 30 minutes of unleashing God's truth, one verse at a time, on Grace to You Weekend.
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16: When Abraham Lincoln was elected president in 1860, America stood on the edge of collapse. Over the next 4 years, the Civil War claimed more than 700,000 lives and tested whether our republic could endure. As the war drew to a close, Lincoln looked beyond victory. He looked toward healing. In his second inaugural address, he challenged the nation, "Let us strive on to bind up the nation's wounds, to achieve and cherish a just and lasting peace." Lincoln understood that preserving the greatest experiment in self-government required more than winning a war. It required the character to restore what had been broken. More than 160 years

0: Today on Truth for Life Weekend, Alistair Begg explores the reasons why and explains what's needed to open spiritually blind eyes. We're studying Chapter 9 of John's Gospel.
1: Last time we finished by asking the question, what possible relevance is there to those of us who are dwelling in the 21st century to consider the story of somebody who 2,000 years ago was a blind beggar and was healed by Jesus? And the answer that we gave to that was clear and, I hope, understood. We said that this was one of the signs of John's Gospel, which John tells us have been recorded as evidence that may be the basis of faith in the Lord Jesus, which may in turn produce life, spiritual life. These things have been recorded, he says in verse 31 of chapter 20, as signs so that men and women might come to understand who Jesus is and what he's done, and in coming to believe in this Jesus, that they might find life in his name. So here in John chapter 9, we have one of those signs. I'll let you go and find the others on your own. And this is a sign pointing to the fact that just as surely as he opened this man's eyes physically, so Jesus opens the spiritual sight of men and women. Well, why would Jesus have to open men and women's eyes spiritually? Answer, because men and women are spiritually blind. And the Bible tells us in an uncompromising way, and quite frankly, often in a very uncomfortable way, and maybe some of us would want to say this morning, in an unpalatable way, that each of us is spiritually blind from birth. John chapter 8, they come and oppose him, and Jesus says, "You cannot hear my word." John chapter 9, he says to them, "You cannot see my work. Neither can you hear what I'm saying, nor can you see what I'm doing." Now, this, of course, is a quite dramatic statement, is it not? Let me pause here for a moment and underscore it, and very purposefully so. Unless from the Bible we are made aware of the true nature of our condition, then it may be possible for us to respond to a superficial presentation of the good news, which addresses only our felt needs without ever tackling our real predicament. You see, the gospel impacts us by first of all confronting us with the bad news of who and what we are. Until our blind eyes are open to our predicament, until our deaf ears are unstopped to hear this story, then the proclamation of any antidote to the predicament is irrelevant. That's why some, as young people, sit and listen to this story, and they say, "Well, somehow or another, my parents are into this, but I don't need this." Do you know why you say that? Because you're blind. Let me quote to you an Englishman and a Scotsman. First a Scotsman, a contemporary Scotsman. On the nature of what sin does. See, many of us have a view of sin, which is simply, well, I lost my temper, I stubbed my toe, and I said a bad word, I was jealous of Mrs. So-and-so, or whatever it might be. And all of those things are evidence of a predicament that is far more endemic. You see, what the Bible says when it says that all of us have sinned and fallen short of the glory of God, what it is saying is this, that there is no part of the nature of the essential being of a man or a woman that is unaffected by sin. It affects our emotions, it affects our affections, it affects our wills, it affects our understanding of things. There is no little citadel in our experience to which we may go to find refuge, whereby we say, well, I know that I'm not very good here, here, here, and here, but of course, this little area of my life is in perfect condition. It affects our understanding. It affects our intellect so that we can't think straight, nor make proper deductions, or pursue proper arguments. Oh, you say, wait a minute, you can't possibly be serious. They've just

0: undocked from the space station. We put people up there. We left somebody from Europe up there. Some poor soul is up there with his two cronies for the next 6 months. That is not one of my aspirations, I can assure you. But I'm afraid in an elevator, so what it would be like up there for 6 months. Anyway, that's by the way. But someone says, well, we've done these remarkable things. Yes, of course we have. We're able to reason mathematically, but we think flawed about so many things. Our human thought processes, our presuppositions, our assumptions, our human logic are all messed up. Why? Because they are hostile to God. You see, this is where the only place you're ever going to get this is by reading your Bible. You're never going to come to this by yourself. You won't be walking along the road one day and come to this. That's why God has given us the Bible. Listen to what it says in Romans chapter 8. The mind of sinful man is death, but the mind controlled by the Spirit is life and peace. The sinful mind is hostile to God. It does not submit to God's law, nor can it do so. That's the predicament. So when the Bible says we are blind, that blindness speaks to the amazing way in which sin has permeated our condition. That's why the idea of appealing to people on the basis of just how badly they've been feeling coming out of a week may appear, on the one hand, to be very sensitive and kindly. And to say what now we're being confronted with in the Bible may seem to be the very reverse of that. Why would anybody ever come to Parkside Church? And listen to this, that the distortion of sin is such that there is an anti-God bias in our lives. We think crookedly. We think in an ungodly way. When Thomas Watson dealt with this on a Sunday afternoon for his congregation in the 17th century in London, this is what he says to them under the heading of man's misery as a result of the fall in Genesis 3. He says, the first misery is that by nature we are under the power of Satan. Before the fall, man was free, now a slave. Before, a king on the throne, now in fetters. And to whom is man enslaved? To one that hates him. Enslaved to one who hates you. Who is happy to continually feed the distortion of your thinking. To say to you, oh, I can see everything. And you can't. He is completely opposed to the possibility of you ever becoming like the individual in the hymn who says, once I was blind, but believed I knew everything. Proud in my ways, yet a fool in my part. Says Watson, he rules the understanding. He blinds men with ignorance and then rules them. As the Philistines first put out Samson's eyes and then bound him. Satan can do what he will with an ignorant man because he does not see the error of his way. The devil can lead him into any sin. You may lead a blind man anywhere. Does this affect the way in which we make decisions about the raising of our children? See, the real problems for our children is not, oh, well, they're not doing so very well, or they are doing exceptionally well, or they graduated magna cum laude, and they're now holding down a significant position, da-da-da-da-da. Loved ones, let's just be straight up honest. What the Bible says is that our children are spiritually blind and deaf and are absolutely unable to rectify their predicament. The friends and neighbors to whom we go and tell the gospel are not people living in some middle territory between belief and unbelief, between sight and blindness. It is not that you can sit on a Sunday and listen to the story of the gospel and say, well, I know there is a possibility over here and over there, but I live in my own little world over here. No, you don't. This is the judgment. That light has come into the world and men love darkness rather than light because our deeds are evil. And the wonder of it is that we who walk through life blinded and deaf, showing no interest in God, find ourselves to be on the receiving end of a seeking God. A God who, for reasons only in and of himself, sets out in the person of his Son to seek out those who are the wandering sheep, the lost and the lone, and so on. It is a wonderful story. And the implication, of course, as we think about it as a church, is God going to go, if we might put it reverently, to this extent, to come down into our time-space capsule to redeem us, so that we can all sit and sing songs to one another and be happy about the fact that we're all okay, no matter what happens to anybody else? I don't think you think that for a moment. I think some of you, some of us, have been lulled into thinking that what the Bible says, it doesn't really mean. That somehow or another, it is going to work out okay. Somehow or another, it's not really as bad as it seems. Somehow or another, they're not really totally blind, you know. They're not really deaf. They'll be okay. No, they won't. No, they won't. He who believes in the Son has life. He who does not believe in the Son does not have life, because the condemnation of God rests upon him. This is no some superficial little story to be played with and plied to the masses in a way that disregards their intellect and doesn't take seriously their sufferings and doesn't enter into their lives. So Jesus walks along the road, heals the man. The disciples say, "Who sinned, this man or his parents?" Jesus said, "That's not the issue." He said, "This happened so that the works of God might be declared, so that I might give a sign to all who see that as surely as this man has been brought to physical sight, so too others will come," like he does at the end of the chapter, to recognize that his real predicament is not whether he can see physically, but whether he can understand the voice of this Jesus. Now, Jesus was absolutely clear concerning these things, and if you read not only 9, but read around it, you will find that that is the case. Let us go, though, to the reaction of the neighbors, otherwise you will be just saying, what a waste of a good chapter that was, with him going on forever and ever and ever. It's like standing up on the tee and fiddling around, shaking the golf club in all directions and never hitting the ball. Let's get to verse 8 quickly. His neighbors said to those who had formerly seen him begging, why would he beg anymore? He's changed. There's no reason to sit down there with that little bag on the same corner underneath that shady tree. No, he's up and about. He's up and about to such a dramatic effect that he's caused confusion and division. Well, who is it? It's him. I don't think it is. I think it's someone who looks like him. No. And eventually the man stands up and says, I'm the man, all right. It's me. The matter of his identity, though, is second only to the question of the activity that produced the dramatic change in him, is it not? I'm the man, he says. Well, okay, they said, if you're the man, let's ask the $64,000 question. How then were your eyes opened? And the man's reply is clear and succinct, isn't it, there in verse 11? The man called Jesus, made some clay, smeared it on my eyes, and then he said, go to Siloam and wash. So off I went and washed, and that's how I got my sight. His response is not marked by theological precision. It's certainly not marked by any kind of analytical, biological explanation, is it? But it doesn't need to be, because the transformation is clear. The proof is in the pudding, if you like, or the proof is in the eating of the pudding, or actually that's not a good analogy, forget that entirely. The fact of the matter is that he is living proof standing in front of them, right? Well, how did this happen? I'm telling you how it happened. Smeared on my eyes, washed it off, I came home seeing. Now remember and keep reminding yourself of this. This sign is pointing to the wonder of what happens when God opens the eyes of the spiritually blind. When God does what Peter says, calls out of darkness into his marvelous light. And it also produces, or should produce, the same question. When a person who has lived his life or lived her life in one direction is suddenly found going in another direction, it's almost inevitable that friends, family, and neighbors would say, what happened to you? Right? And then how did it happen? That's supposed to be the question that our friends and neighbors ask. We're supposed to live in such a way, not a posture, but our lives are supposed to be unfolding in such a way that people say, what happened to you and how did it happen? I mean, I know it's a trivial analogy, but you know, if you have a son whose car looks like a tip, which I don't, so this is no personal analogy, but if you have a son whose car looks like you, it's very difficult to get your feet actually on the floor because of old McDonald's wrappers and CD boxes and all manner of things all over the place. And all of a sudden you go out, you're in the driveway, and you happen just to look inside the car and it's immaculate. That's a cause for concern. Because standard pattern, trashed. Beautiful. What do you suspect? A girl? A girl? Or if he comes down looking like he came through a hedge, smelling like last week's chicken curry, but comes down later on looking a little better and smelling like his father's cologne. What happened to you? What do you mean, what happened to me? Come on. What's her name? Well, how did you know? I mean, did you ever have a son who had to come down and say, I met a girl? No. We know you did. How did that happen? Now that's what's happening here. And there is a mystery about it. It's as mysterious, even more mysterious, than the process that led to this man's sight. John chapter 3, go back and read it again for yourself. Nicodemus and Jesus having this interchange. And Jesus says, unless a man is born anew or born from above or born of the Spirit, he cannot see the kingdom of heaven. And Nicodemus is intrigued by that. And as the dialogue ensues, Jesus says, perhaps there was a wind picked up at that point and just blew as they were talking with one another. And Jesus seizes on the moment and he says, the wind blows where it likes. You can hear the sound of it, but you've no idea where it comes from or where it goes. Nor can you tell how a man is born by the word of the Spirit. How on earth can something like this happen, says Nicodemus. And Jesus says, it is mysterious. The hymn writer picks it up, doesn't he? I know not how the Spirit moves, convicting men of sin, revealing Jesus through the Word, creating faith in Him. And this man is unable to speak in clinical terms. He's unable to speak in theological terms at this point. The journey has begun. There's going to be more takes place before the end of the chapter, but he is at least able to stand up and say, I once was blind, but now I can see. Do you have a story like that? Do you have a volume one, volume two? You definitely have a volume one. We all have volume one. Volume one for this man was Blind Beggarville. Volume two was Sighted. You see, our ability to describe the details of the gestation period through which we came, living in a watery sack inside our mother's womb, or our inability to describe the exact process whereby we were born does not call in question our existence, does it? Someone says to you, well, then exactly how were the 9 months of gestation for you? I don't know. I don't know anything about them. Well, can you give us a detailed explique of your arrival into the world? No, I can't do that either. Oh, I'm sorry, you're probably dead. That would be ridiculous, wouldn't it? And yet you take the average interview for church membership, and if people don't speak down the right line, say the same things in the right way at the right time, then we've got to wonder whether they actually know what they're talking about.
1: We need some theological precision here, you know. We don't want, I just was blind, but now I can see. Why not?
0: That's the story of the gospel, isn't it? The Lord will take care of all, filling in all the other stuff. But at the start, what can you see? I see men as trees walking. Let me try this again. What do you see now? What's your story? I was blind, now I can see. What's your story? I was with a man yesterday. I was with a lot of men yesterday, as it turns out, but there was one in particular at one moment when I was speaking to him, and he said to me, you know, my life used to be a complete royal mess. And he says, and what a change has come about. And he says, I can't even fully explain how and what has happened to me, except I am no longer the man I once was. You know, I always think about this in relationship to the thief on the cross when he arrives at the portals of heaven. Imagine that interview process. What are you doing here? I don't know. Well, who sent you here? What? No one sent me here. I'm here. Well, have you been justified by faith? Do you have peace with God? I don't know. Would you know anything? Yeah. What do you know? The man on the middle cross said I could come here. That's all he needed to know. And in its essence, that's all any of us need to know. But by our natures, the story is foolishness. We are deaf to its appeal. We are blind to its wonder. Only the God who opened the eyes of this blind man can open our eyes too. Did you ever ask him to open your eyes so that you might see? Or are you so convinced that you can see that you have no interest?
2: 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I'm Bob Lapine. 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When Jesus performed miracles, why weren't the religious leaders the first to recognize the Messiah was in their midst? Join us next weekend when we'll examine the reasons why most doubters doubt, even today. The Bible teaching of Alistair Begg is furnished by Truth for Life, where the learning is for living.
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13: Jesus gets up. and doesn't say a word at first to the disciples, he gets up and speaks to the storm. He speaks to the wind. He speaks to the waves. He says, "Everybody, calm down. And in an instant, everything stops. I would suggest even the disciples stopped. Maybe their heartbeat stopped for a couple seconds. Everything stops. But Jesus is not finished. And this is the part that I'd like for us to wrestle with in terms of our sermon reflection today. Jesus is not quite finished speaking. Everything becomes perfectly calm. And he doesn't now say, "All right, let's keep going. Now, the one who spoke to the wind and the waves speaks to the disciples." And he says, "Why are you so timid?" Now, I know most of you are on Jesus' side when you listen to him saying this, but listen, man. Come on. Let's be real. Jesus says to them, as he would say to you, as he would say to, "Why are you so timid?" But here's the part that had me wrestling with this text for a while. How is it that you have no faith? Or in some translations, how is it that you don't yet have any faith? Now I'm thinking to myself, I read it in the Bible, faith comes by hearing and hearing by the word of God. Like this seems chronologically out of order to me. I would expect that the disciples' faith would be strengthened when Jesus would have done his speaking. But Jesus is rebuking their fear that came before Jesus got up and said, "Peace be still." He's not rebuking their posture after he said it. He's rebuking their posture before he said it. Are you with me? So the disciples were afraid before Jesus spoke to the winds and the waves, as I would have been. And Jesus says, "How is it that you have not yet developed any faith?" So where was that faith supposed to come from, Jesus? Faith is not something we manufacture, that much I'm sure of. Faith is gifted to us, and faith comes by every word of God. So then, as I went back, and this is where we're going today, I'm going to just make this concise and bring us to the place that I have now been encouraged by. It made me have to go back and look again. Because I still believe that their faith, the faith Jesus expected of them, before he said, "Peace be still," the faith he expected of them had to be founded on something earlier. Because faith is always founded on something Jesus says or does. All right? So this faith that was supposed to precede what Jesus did had to be founded on something Jesus said or did earlier. So I went back in the text. I said, "Jesus, where were you before this? Where were you before this so that this faith you expected of them could make sense?" Some of you are reading scriptures that have red letter writing, so maybe it'll pop out quickly to you as you're looking back, just pressing the rewind button a little bit up the way through chapter 4. Look at the other time that Jesus speaks. Doesn't seem to be saying much, but I submit to you today, there's the key. Look for it. Does someone have red letters? Where does Jesus speak before the storm? At sea, just before the storm, the red letters that come before, "Hush, peace be still." Where are those red letters? What does he say?
14: Let us cross over to the other side.
13: There we go. Okay, Daniil. What's that? Let us go over to the other side. That would have been a casual invitation had anybody else said it but Jesus. You see, there's something about Jesus when he speaks, and now the disciples got it, because Jesus said something to the wind and the waves, and the wind and the waves listened to him. There's something different about when Jesus speaks. My mind goes back to, for example, Psalm chapter 33. Let me read some of Psalm 33 for you. Psalm 33 says, "The counsel of the Lord stands forever." Oh, let me go earlier. "By the word of the Lord, the heavens were made. By the breath of his mouth, all their hosts. He gathers the waters of the sea together as a heap. He lays up the deep in storehouses. Let all the earth fear the Lord. Let all the inhabitants of the world stand in awe of him." Why? Verse 9. "For he spoke and it was done. He commanded and it stood fast. The Lord nullifies the counsels of the nations, frustrates the plans of the peoples." Jesus, the one who speaks and it is done, said, "Let us go over to the other side." Here's the thing about the call of Jesus, lest you don't get why I'm celebrating today. There's something about the call of Jesus that gives you pertinent information, but not everything you wish you knew. Yes. Jesus is going to call you into mission and ministry by letting you know he is with you. Let us. He is with you. He gives you a destination. He doesn't tell you what it's going to be like in the interim. So that when God spoke to Abram in Genesis chapter 12 and said, "Get up from your homeland and go to a place that I will show you," he didn't tell him that when he got there he was going to see a famine. When he gave a vision to Joseph and said, "There's greatness in your future, Joseph. The stars of heaven abound now, the wheat abound." When he gave this vision of greatness to Joseph, he didn't tell him that between now and then, he was going to be in a pit. He was going to be a slave. He was going to be in prison. When God called Moses, we're studying that right now, and said, "Come, get up, I'm calling you to deliver my people," he didn't tell Moses he'd be a laughingstock to the very people he was being called to deliver. He didn't tell Moses the Pharaoh would mock him and look at him and say, "This is not happening." He didn't tell Moses the Pharaoh would heap more work on the people. There's something about the call of God that tells you enough for your faith to be sustained, but does not describe to you the interim, where faith gets to grow. Because somebody here listening to this sermon today has felt like you have been called by God, but today you are living in a state of confusion. If it was Jesus who said, "Let us go," then why am I experiencing the storm? If it is Jesus that said, "Get up, I'm calling you for a divine purpose," then why have I run out of money? If Jesus has called me to this big vision, then why was I fired? If Jesus has called me into this divine purpose, then why have these people turned their backs on me? Why does this look like failure? Because what the devil wants us to do is to redefine our purpose according to our current storm. So that we are now to look at what is possible based on what we're going through. When Jesus says, the question he asked the disciples, "Look at everything that's possible based on what I already said to you." Jesus said, "Let us go over where? To the other side." In his invitation was a destination. No matter what happens on the journey, In his invitation is a destination. My folk in Jamaica would sing this song. We say, it soon be done, Sister Rima. All the troubles and trials, when I get over on the other side. My friends, regardless of the storm we are facing today, my one reminder to you might not be much of a sermon for everybody today, but my one reminder to you is this: do not define your purpose by your current circumstance. Do not define the future by what's happening to you in this season of storm. Recognize that what is coming is based on what he has already declared. Jesus said to them, let us go over to the other side. Come hell or high water, we're going to make it to the other side. Regardless of what is thrown our way, the barriers that may come up, even if you may feel like you will die. And yes, the most powerful enemy against which we fight is death itself. Because sometimes we've gone through that kind of loss. Sometimes we've gone through that kind of grief. And how powerful is the word of God even against that final enemy? Jesus says, if I say we're going to make it, even death will not prevent the fulfillment of the promise. Even those who have fallen asleep in Jesus on that day will get up to witness and experience life on the other side. Let us go. You see, I found in this one seemingly casual invitation everything the disciples needed for that storm. In this one casual invitation. Why? Not so much because of the words themselves, but because of the one who was saying it. Every word of the Lord comes with power and does not return to him empty, but will accomplish everything for which it is sent. My friends, God gave you a purpose. Don't lose heart because of the storm. God gave you a purpose. Don't rethink what God is like and if he cares about you and if he's given. No, he's already said to you, let's go. He said to you, let's go. You are thinking back in your life right now of a moment you were sure that God was in it. Yes, he was. And he still is. And this storm is not the end of your story. The end of your story is what God says it is. There is more in store on the other side. Amen. Now, we're going to be going through miracle after miracle in our next three sermons after this. And as we'll see next week, the other side for them meant more lessons to be learned. But the other side for us, the other side for us is heaven and home. Amen. The other side for us is everything we have ever hoped for. The other side for us is as real as the invitation of Jesus to begin with. Come, let us go to the other side. You know, I was sure that God had called me into full-time ministry. And I made some sacrificial decisions as a result. Left what I was doing in New York City. And I just said, you know what? God has made this abundantly clear. Miraculously clear. I don't have time to tell you the whole story now, but amazingly in my face clear. Come, let's go. So I dropped what I was doing. I was on a broadcast journalism professional career track, trying to get into PBS or one of these places, be a journalist, all that kind of, that was my track. Dropped it. I was doing some music pursuits in New York, dropped it. And went to the seminary in Andrews University in Michigan. drove a truck through the night with everything I owned in the back of the truck, just left New York and went. I said, God, you made it clear, I'm going. As soon as I got there, I met a barrier. There were some registration logistics that were not going to work out in my favor. Now, I had dropped everything. I didn't have a job to go back to. I didn't have a place to rent to go back to. I dropped everything. And the people at Andrews didn't know that. They said, no, just go back to New York, work for some more, come back, we'll figure it out. I said, I don't have anything to go back to. I dropped it all. As I went to my room that night, I wrestled with the storm. I said, I thought you called me into this. Now I'm dropped in the middle of nothing, nowhere, nothing to do, nothing to live by. And at this time, those of you that are familiar with immigration processes, having lived outside of this country, you know that you've got to keep up certain activities to maintain your status. I was heading into a student status. I have to be in class to maintain my status. I'm not, you know, at the time blessed as a citizen, you know, you can just, oh well, whatever. No, I wasn't entitled to be here. And I ended up having to go back to Jamaica, to go back to the embassy there, to start everything from scratch, and come back to the seminary. And by starting everything from scratch, the hour is late, we're not going to give you the whole story here. By starting everything from scratch, the embassy had every discretion to say, yes, you're approved, or no, that's it. So leaving the country to go back home to the embassy didn't mean I was guaranteed to come back to continue. Everything in New York was dropped. Everything in Michigan is now up in the air. And not only that, I went home, and when I got to the embassy with my carefully protected folder of documents, Elder Lambert, I realized when I opened it at the counter that I mistakenly left one of the vital documents that would prove my case to get back. A document, without it, you do not get approved. God, what's going on? Do you even care? Are you still in this with me? Who was it that said, come on, let's go? And as I'm looking feverishly, the stress, the dissonance in my mind, I'm looking in the folder for this document. I told the officer what I thought was true. I said, I'm sure I have it here. I know I packed this folder. And I did. I had everything I needed to have. I just left that one in Michigan. Came to realize, and as I'm looking, and the officer is at her computer, and she asked me another question. And as I'm looking, I answered the question. I forgot what it was, and, you know, I don't have any, thankfully, I don't have to worry about a record of any kind. I was fine. I'm just missing a document to prove it. And she looked at her paperwork and her documents and stuff. And then out of her mouth came something that makes me resonate with the disciples when they heard out of Jesus' mouth, peace be still. She said, never mind, you're approved. And I didn't know what to do with myself, Sister Michelle. I didn't know whether I was supposed to say, are you sure? What did I just say here? Or if I was to say, thank you, and run before she changed her mind. Friends, I closed up my folder so quick. I was out of there, and the process is you're supposed to, they stamp the approval in your passport, you know, you leave your passport with them, they stamp the approval, you come back on another day to pick it up and all this kind of stuff. And so she gave me the card and said, come back on this day to pick up your passport, it's approved, and then you can make your plans to travel back to Michigan and continue your studies. I don't know what she saw on her computer. I don't remember what she asked me. I don't know why she made this decision. I went back on the day I was assigned to go back to the embassy to pick up my passport with the stamp in it. And guess who I'm sitting beside in the line? No, I'm sitting beside somebody who was on a return trip to the embassy because she had been sent back home to go get the same document I was missing. As if God was putting it right back in front of me, Daniil, this was not you. I waved a hand of miracle over that space on that day. Because that's the best case. Most often, when you're missing the document that I was missing, the answer is no. Just no. You're not approved. Best case, if they're feeling merciful, they will say, all right, go back home, get the document, reschedule, and come back to the embassy. That's when they're feeling merciful. And I sat beside a lady that was her case. She got what all of us thought was the best case. I dared not open my mouth. In my heart, I'm like, you don't know what best case is. When God waves his hand and says, peace, be still. There is no wind or wave that can stand against the word of God. God reminded me in that moment, Daniil, yes, I was with you. Yes, I am the one that called you in New York City. Yes, I did say, let's go. But I didn't leave you on your own to find your destination. I said, let us. So drop your hole, I will control this journey. Drop your hole, I need my documents to prove my case. Drop your hole, this is in my hand. Listen, Daniil, when I call you to it, I will see you through it. Amen. My friends, the purpose God has for you is not redefined by storm. The purpose God has for you is upheld by his hand. But he cares enough to step in a moment of despair, to answer the question that we ask. He didn't have to calm the storm. They were going to get to the other side because he said so. He didn't have to calm it, but he did. Because here's something equally important to the heart of God. They asked him, do you care what I'm going through right now? The only reason Jesus got up in that moment of miracle was to say, yes, I care. You're going to get to the other side, but I also care about you. You're going to make it. But I care what you're going through right now. Heaven isn't the only thing. I care about what's going on right now. He cares. His heart is touched with what we go through. And he will stand up to remind us of that. However many times it takes, whatever we have to go through. Because a miracle is not a miracle until it shows us something about the heart of God. I gotta sit down, friends. The miracle was not the waves calming down. Read it again. The miracle was the transformed posture of the people. Who then is this man? That was the miracle. That their hearts were able to encounter something more about Jesus. Does he care?
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17: 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Over the next 4 years, the Civil War claimed more than 700,000 lives and tested whether our republic could endure. As the war drew to a close, Lincoln looked beyond victory. He looked toward healing. In his second inaugural address, he challenged the nation, "Let us strive on to bind up the nation's wounds, to achieve and cherish a just and lasting peace." Lincoln understood that preserving the greatest experiment in self-government required more than winning a war. It required the character to restore what had been broken. More than 160 years later, America still faces division. 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
0: because listening is so important in a marriage, to be able to sit down and hear what your spouse has to say.
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0: ideas, and it gives us a simple framework with our guests to kind of better understand what to think about when you're in that moment with your spouse and what you need to do to preserve and grow and deepen your love in your marriage.
1: Mm-hmm. And Jason and Tori Benham are back with us today, and they've developed a list of 30 different, simple, effective ideas that couples can use to strengthen their relationship, and these are things you can start doing today. So the Benhams were here last year, and we covered just a few items from those 30, and Jason and Tori are relationship coaches and speakers and authors, and they've got a podcast. It's great. You should listen. It's called Beauty and Battle, and the list they've developed is, well, more or less based on their book, A to Z Marriage. It's got more than 26. It's got 30 ways, 30 days.
0: There's four more letters.
1: Indeed, to relational transformation. You can learn more about the Benhams in this great little book at our website.
0: Jason and Tori, welcome back. It's good to finish the alphabet with you.
2: Thank you. So good to be here.
0: Reminds me of third grade. A, yeah. B, C. Yeah. Do you guys still have to sing the alphabet to get to the letter you need?
1: No, but you know, here's the crazy thing.
0: Did you ever do that?
2: Yes.
0: A, B, C, D,
2: oh,
0: E, F, G.
2: Oh,
0: yeah, yeah, yeah, G.
2: Yeah.
0: Okay,
1: I had the idea for this book, and I said, okay, so let's do 30 principles, which would be a principle a day for a month, 30 principles to marriage transformation. I was like, and I'll follow the alphabet. Now, I got an 820 on my SAT, and I decided to count how many letters are in the alphabet, and I realized there was only 26, so we just added a few at the end.
2: You plus letters.
0: I think that's awesome. Yeah. I love that. But you go with AA and BB.
1: Yeah, yeah you can.
0: Know, that's what you do.
1: That's exactly what I did.
0: Yeah. Well, it is fun. You know, the one I wanted to start with today, and again, if people missed it, they can go to the archives, get the app for the phone, and you can listen to it that way or go to the website, but... let's start with Z.
1: Just to go right
0: to the most difficult of all letters.
1: Yeah.
0: What'd you come up with Z?
1: Well, you know, I remember looking at that and I thought, well, where am I going to get Z? And I looked up the word because I was looking for something that involved humor. And I looked up the word zanyism.
0: Hmm. Okay.
1: So like zany.
0: Uh-huh.
1: And it's all about humor. And I started talking to Tori and I was like, you know, one of the things that has helped us a lot in marriage, specifically when it comes to conflict, is having a little bit of a sense of humor.
2: So true.
1: And
0: let me test that. Yeah. Tori, is that true?
2: It is absolutely true.
0: Did you appreciate those funny jokes right at the heat of battle with your hubby? Timing's everything.
2: Timing is everything. Yeah. But we have learned that you don't have to take yourself so serious. And the biggest problem that we ran into at the beginning of our relationship was taking things too seriously, especially for me. I was, I just took things really seriously. And then as we began to laugh about things and then we kind of, you know, have our own little sense of humor over, we have like lines from movies that we now break the ice with. When things get a little bit heated, we have our little lines that we're like, you know what? It's really not that big of a deal. And we can just make fun of each other.
0: That's good. Yeah. Do you have a little movie line example for us?
1: I used one this morning.
0: Okay, that's perfect.
1: From Home Alone 2, when he's in his he's in bed and the guy is there scooping him ice cream. And then he says, the guy says, would you like another scoop? And he's like, hey, I'm not driving. And then he puts it in there.
2: Yeah, yeah.
1: And, you know, we weren't in a fight or anything, but I'm like, I'm not driving. You know, so
0: let's get another scoop.
1: But it is funny, though, little things like that. And we always encourage couples, hey, find a show that you can watch together that makes you laugh. Like, find a comedian that makes you laugh together, or some movies.
0: That's good.
1: And pick a few of those lines.
2: Yeah.
1: And then at any moment when things get a little heated, maybe pull out a line or two and then just be, you know, have a good laugh with each other. It helps a lot.
2: Yeah. It's kind of just a reminder. It's okay for us to laugh. One of the ones that I think about all the time is the one from Night at the Museum. Have you guys watched Night at the Museum?
0: Oh, yeah.
2: And there's the guy Brundon, and there's a scene with him, and it's just the funniest scene. And at one point, he looks at who's the actor?
1: Ben Stiller.
2: Ben Stiller, and he says, "And you know what? Be nice to people." And we say that to each other all the time. Like things are like, we're not being that real nice, and things are getting like a little heated. We're like, you know what? Be nice to people.
0: We love that movie because is the name, the actor, the character name is Daly.
2: That's right.
0: Yes. Larry Daly.
2: Yeah, that's right.
0: We like the Darth Vader scene.
2: Yeah.
0: Where he's going, what are you, asthmatic?
2: Yeah.
0: Yes.
2: I lost it
0: at that point. Okay, we got Z. Now, M, moving toward your mate. This may be when you look at this wonderful little quick read, really, A to Z, Marriage 30 Days to Relational Transformation. I mean, this thing, it's like a pocket reference.
1: We made it a
0: thing.
1: Gift book on purpose.
2: Throw it in your purse.
0: You look at moving toward your mate.

0: Okay, when you're having a disagreement, I know folks are going to, send us a note saying, I never argue with them. That is awesome. Way to go.
1: Good for you.
0: Most of us will have some disagreements. And the most difficult time to move toward your mate is at the moment of disagreement. That's like crazy.
1: Oh yeah.
0: So how do you do that emotionally when
1: Well,
0: you're kind of at odds with each other?
1: here's the crazy thing. Dr. John Gottman, foremost researcher on all things marriage, he said that out of 50 years of studying marriages, he said the ones that are the most healthy are the ones where when conflict happens, people move toward their mate. And not just conflict. If I reach out to Tori and I'm like going to go grab her hand, she responds positively to that and, grabs my hand. If I put my arm around her, she kind of snuggles up into my arm. So when I'm moving toward her, she moves toward me. The difficult part is when you're at odds with each other. And that's why even science has come out now, research has come out now that shows that like 20 seconds of physical touch, like just a hug, can reset things emotionally for you. So when things get a little heated, sometimes Tori and I'll reach out, we'll kind of grab hands, hold hands a little bit, or we might force a hug in that moment, and you're moving toward your mate. It really does reset things, don't you?
0: Yeah, I love the forced hug. I'm
2: Yes,
0: just laughing at
2: forced
0: that.
2: hug. Yeah. Years ago, I was certified as an emotional intelligence coach, and I learned so much during that season of just self-awareness. The first quadrant of emotional intelligence is self-awareness. And one of the things that I learned about myself is that I move away from Jason in conflict. And that was very eye-opening to me because because I wasn't aware of it, I
0: Really?
2: wasn't able
0: I would think
2: to
0: that's
2: make.
0: normal for
2: Right.
0: all of us. That's the normal reaction. Like, okay, I'm going to a different room. I'm
2: Yes.
0: laying on the opposite side of the
1: She
0: bed, facing
1: really
0: away
1: moved
0: from
1: away
0: you.
1: from me.
2: Yeah.
0: Okay.
1: Like,
0: All right.
1: it was like,
0: So,
1: in a way.
2: but for me, I wasn't even self-aware. I wasn't aware enough to know that it was happening, that every time there was a conflict, my initial reaction was to move away, to get quiet, to distance myself. And as I began to learn, oh my goodness, this is not working for our relationship, I began to learn how to move into that next quadrant of emotional intelligence, which is self-management. So now that I know that I'm doing this, what can I do about it? And so I began to practice, okay, doing the very opposite of the thing that I want to do in that moment, which is to pull away, to distance myself, to get quiet, kind of cold shoulder him, and to actually take a step in the other direction and to move towards him, do something that's uncomfortable, right? And this is a part of marriage that's so important, that we grow in flexibility, right? Like, it is not like, for me, that I was very inflexible in that area. And so I had to do what we do when we're inflexible physically, and I had to lean in and stretch and do something uncomfortable to grow in flexibility. And so that really was a practice that I began to do years ago, and it was really helpful for our
1: It's not
2: relationship.
1: to say, though, that in the moment of battle, you can't pull away just for 20 minutes or
2: Right.
1: whatever, because,
0: It might be
1: flooding
0: helpful.
1: is a
2: Yes.
1: thing.
2: Yeah. Right.
1: Flooding is a thing. And the 20-minute rule is it takes sometimes 20 minutes of, I'm going to go into
0: Chill
1: my,
0: time.
1: yeah, chill, and then come back together. The idea is don't stay away.
2: Right.
1: Come back together and move toward each other, even when you don't want to.
3: I appreciate that clarification because I don't think I'm alone in this. There was a moment where we were having some words, and I wanted to fix the problem, and so I moved in to hug her, and she said, "Not now." And that was good emotional intelligence of her own well-being, and it set a boundary, and I was kind of wounded. I'm like, "Can't we just hug and get over this?" So there has to be space, and I like the 20-minute rule. That's good because sometimes we guys want to have a simple fix.
0: Let me ask you, in terms of love language, we've had Gary Chapman here. We're all
1: He's
0: well
1: awesome.
0: prepared in the love language. Physical touch is one, and that's kind of maybe not your language, Tori, but you were expressing it if you moved in
2: Yeah, exactly.
0: rather than pulling back. The
2: Yes.
0: one that you do possess that we know about is really the idea of quality time.
2: Yes. Yeah.
0: So how did that work when you're going well and doing well as a
2: Yeah.
0: couple? It's probably easy, but when it's a little harder,
2: Yes.
0: how do you get quality time
2: Yeah.
0: with Jason?
2: Well, when Jason and I, when we first got married, that was my primary love language, and Jason's was not. And so we talked about it, and Jason became aware of that love language, and I became aware of his. And you can tell him the story of how the Lord really changed your love language through you pursuing me through mine.
1: Yeah, and you know, it's crazy because Dr. Gary Chapman, he's a hero of ours.
0: Oh, yeah.
1: We love him. You know, my primary love language when we first got married, physical touch, words of affirmation, which is most of the guys out there. Bottom of my list was quality time and gifts. But I tell couples all the time that, and Gary Thomas, I think, is the one that coined this. God is not just your father. He's your father-in-law. Mm-hmm. And can you imagine how much your father-in-law is going to help you when he sees you loving his son or daughter in a way that might not be your natural way? So I knew hers was quality time. So for 20-plus years, I was spending quality time with her, even in those times where I didn't want to. Mm-hmm. Well, do you know, I took that test again because Dr. Chapman came up with it online a year ago. And, you know, we've been married for 25 years a few weeks ago. So I'm 24 years in to marriage, and I took that test again. You want to know what my number one love language was? Quality time.
0: Wow.
1: That my father-in-law, God, transformed my heart. And he can do that to anybody. There are probably some people listening right now that think, you know, I can't do that for my husband or my wife or whatever. Do it. Mm-hmm. And when, you know, the essential element of love is sacrifice. And when you sacrifice, God, your father, who is also your father-in-law, will bring the transformation that's needed in your heart and your mind and your life, and he'll transform your relationship.
0: So how did you move toward physical touch?
2: Okay, this is really interesting.
1: Yeah, explain that.
2: I feel like it's so important that you value each love language, right? That you have to be able to see each of them and see value in each of them. And I remember a time where I began to learn the value of physical touch. I was listening to a podcast on neuroscience, and they're talking about how it regulates the body, how it's so important to have physical touch. Mm-hmm. And then when you're holding your spouse's hand, that your body is actually being regulated. And sometimes when you're highly anxious and you just hold somebody's hand or you give them a 20-second hug, it actually regulates your nervous system. And so I actually began to value that love language, the love language of physical touch, which I didn't really value before. I thought it was stupid. I felt like it was always leading in one direction that I didn't want to go all the time, right? Like there was just, I didn't really value it. But as I began to value it and to reach for Jason and to think, you know, this is really good for me. Oh, wow, I actually do feel my body regulating. And I actually now have become a physical touch girl as well, because I just kind of leaned into something that I didn't think that I liked and
0: that is good
2: began
0: and
2: to
0: healthy,
2: value
0: yeah. it. Hey, let me ask you, D for dominion.
1: Well, dominion was our very first blessing that God gave to Adam and Eve in the garden. So dominion is taking authority for the place where God has put you. And you need to have authority in your marriage. Mm-hmm. You know, as husbands, our relationships with God is tied to our relationship with our wife. We see that in the New Testament where God's like, I'm not even listening to your prayers because of the way that you're treating the wife of your youth. Mm-hmm. So God is like, you need to have dominion in every area of your life. Mm-hmm. And the primary one is right there with God's daughter. The primary is right there with God's son.
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3: And continuing this thought, Jason, you had a story about playing baseball that related to this that I thought was kind of interesting.
0: Who would have thunk that? The baseball player.
1: Right? I remember being 8 years old, and I looked on the schedule, and we had to play, and we just went by colors back then. We didn't have, like, cool names, you know? I'm playing baseball in Little League, and we had to play the red team. And on the red team was a guy named Brent Murphy. And Brent Murphy was the most feared pitcher in all of the world.
0: He had a 75-mile-an-hour
1: No, he threw 1,000 miles an hour. And the ball was on fire when he threw it.
0: Smoking.
1: And nobody wanted to hit against him, and I was so scared. And when we got to the field, I saw him out there warming up, and my heart was just pounding. And I was, like, the third hole hitter. I was a good hitter. And the first guy gets up, he strikes out. Next guy is up, and I'm on deck, and my heart is pounding. And I'm just like, this is not going to work. So I faked a sickness. Mm. I walked over to my coach at third base, and I was like, I think my stomach is hurting. I think I'm sick. And he goes, oh, by all means, go sit down. And then I go, and so I don't get to hit. And I go, and I sit down on the bench, and I look over at my dad, and my dad knows exactly what I did. I wimped out. Mm. I didn't take dominion in that moment, and I became a spectator in a game I was made to play. You know what? I think there are a lot of spouses that are spectators in a game that they should be playing. You got to get out there on the field. And you know what? Fear is going to present itself. But courage isn't a thing if fear doesn't first show up. You can't be courageous if fear doesn't show up. So you got to face your fear, whatever that is. If you got to go deep into your history and talk about some things you hadn't talked with your spouse about, if you've got to move forward toward your spouse when you don't want to, face those fears, and then ultimately you'll not find yourself spectating, but you'll actually be in the game playing, and you can play to win.
0: Mm. Yeah. I give you kudos for saying that. Yeah. I'm sitting here going, okay, that's gutsy for a guy to say I wimped out. Because if we were a little younger, I'd be all over you. Like, what are you talking about? But it's true. It's a good analysis or a good analogy for how we do that emotionally as well.
1: Said from the guy who can't even throw a fastball anymore.
0: Yeah, thanks.
1: Rotator cuff surgery twice.
0: I'm coming back.
3: He's coming to Southpaw. You didn't know that. He's been practicing lefty.
0: Tori, you have to represent all women here at the table because you are the woman at the table.
2: Okay.
1: Yeah, you are.
0: But when it comes to affection, now we're going to move a little bit in the other direction or in a further direction of physical touch. But when we're talking about affection, you also mentioned that instead of waiting for the right mood, we've got to be available, both husband and wife. The shoe's sometimes on the other foot with this, so I don't want to make that a gender stereotype, but most often it's the man who is thinking affection a little more deeply.
2: Right.
0: But speak to that issue of being available both ways, husband and wife being able to send the signal of affection is desired.
2: Yes.
0: How do we get into a healthier place? I'm telling you, people watching and listening know this. This is like the number one issue in marriage, negotiating physical intimacy.
2: Wow.
0: It's just, it becomes a problem for some reason. I think the enemy of our soul works incredible mischief in this area.
2: Yeah, I totally can attest to that. I think it's a mindset. I think that our mindset has to be right. And I think that sometimes, I think for women, I know for myself, that I kind of grew up thinking that affection and intimacy, and to be blunt, sex was for the man. And I did not, I didn't see it as something that was a blessing to me. And so that had to change. That mindset had to change, that God created intimacy. He created affection for me and for Jason. And as I began to see the blessing of it and to receive the gift that it was for me, I was able to give it in a better and in a more healthy way. But I think it was definitely a mindset. And I also think that as women, we go through seasons of childbearing and where we are, you know, touched out. I call it touched out, where kids are touching and clawing. And, you know, I have a picture of one of our kids, their hand is under the bathroom door. I said, I can't escape, right? Like, you can't escape. And so I think there are seasons of that where you start to devalue the intimacy and the things that overwhelm you. And I think that for me, I had to get to a place where it's like, okay, my mindset is getting a little bit off here. I'm not seeing it as a blessing. I'm not seeing it as a good thing. And then to be able to, I think that we also, women need time to do that, to get into the right mindset, you know, that it can't just be expected that we can just drop everything. Like, I think a man's brain is a little bit more compartmentalized,
0: and
2: things are kind of in boxes, and he can go from this to this in 0.5 seconds. Whereas a woman, everything's a little bit more connected. It takes us a little bit more time to get there. So men, if they can be patient with us, for us to make that transfer and for us to get into the mindset that
1: we need. You know, I've heard Tori counsel a lot of women during this time where she's like, okay, you got to change your mindset, and then you need some time to yourself. And with that time, what you need to be focusing on is appreciation for your husband.
2: Yeah.
1: That's actually so true. Start appreciating him. Mm-hmm. Like, notice the things that he does.
0: Because that's the doorway for a woman. It's not like men. Like men, it's purely the physical thing. And I don't mean to make it simplistic and you send me a note and, you know, all that. But realistically, generally, that's it. Women need a different type of framework to say, okay, this helps me to get there.
2: Yes.
0: And that's, you know, connection and emotional attachment.
2: Yeah. Yes.
0: And you're blowing our mind. Like, what? What? Yeah. How does that connect with that?
1: And a guy.
0: But it does.
1: And we need to understand that for a woman and a husband, it's not wrong for her to talk about rewarding her husband if he can help her get to that place.
0: Yeah.
1: For her to say, hey, listen, if you can actually like vacuum the floor and then get all the kids ready for bed, give me some time and then later tonight. Like, that's not manipulation. That's motivation.
0: Yeah.
1: You're going to find him very motivated to do those things. And that is a very good and healthy. I mean, God is a rewarder of us. It talks all throughout Scripture how he rewards.
0: Well, and the other thing, like you guys say, be out there and use it humorously.
2: I mean,
0: you know, identify it, have fun with it.
2: Yeah.
0: You know,
2: exactly.
0: Hey, I'm going to be vacuuming tonight.
2: Yes.
0: So, and you could say, it's going to take dishes and laundry on top of it, or whatever it might be.
2: Yeah.
0: Let's move into K, kill the crazy with a K, crazy with a K.
1: That's right.
0: Speak to kill the crazy. What is the crazy and how do we kill it?
1: What I'm talking about is if you know that you do something that annoys your spouse, stop it.
0: Oh, man.
2: Yeah.
1: Like, what
0: dagger through the heart right there.
1: Why do we need to go any further on this? Yeah. It's not like, oh, this is just who I am. If you know that it's something that's really bothersome to your spouse, then quit.
0: Give me an example.
1: Bad breath.
0: Well, how do you quit that?
1: Well, you chew gum.
0: Okay.
1: You know, like if you're
0: in close proximity. A little more manageable.
1: Yeah. But whatever it is, using the restroom and the seat always, you know, stays up.
0: Okay. Yeah. I'm doing really well at that one.
1: Okay.
2: Good
1: it's
2: job.
1: Like, okay, you're done. You're
0: a
1: guy.
0: Star for that.
1: I tell you what, do her a favor and put the seat down.
0: Yes.
2: Yeah.
1: You know,
0: never thought it would get to that, right?
1: Well, or if you're still in junior high and you don't raise the seat up before you use the restroom, wipe it off.
2: Yeah.
1: Like, it's little things.
2: Yeah.
0: But Tori, that communicates, I see you, I care about you. I
2: mean, it does. It absolutely
0: and that's
2: does.
0: That's like a minor example.
2: Yes,
0: but, you
2: it
0: know,
2: does. It communicates, I care, I see you, I'm listening. I love the quote that we have for this chapter, and it's, it says, some people don't know they're being annoying, which is even more annoying. And that is so true, right?
0: Right.
2: Like, the awareness is so important. Some people, you don't know you're being annoying, which makes it even more annoying. So I think the awareness of bringing awareness to it, it's like, oh, this really drives him crazy. Maybe there's something I can do about this.
1: Yeah.
2: Case in point is the seat, toilet seat. That was something that Jason did. And in the middle of the night is the worst because it's dark.
0: Jason.
2: I don't turn the lights on.
0: Jason.
2: And so I was like, it's really getting bothersome. And he just couldn't remember in the middle of the night to put it down. And then I was like, oh man, babe, you did it again. And I almost fell in the toilet.
0: And I guess there you have it. Getting to the basics here on Focus on the Family by falling in the toilet. We don't normally tackle tough topics like this, but...
3: You know, seat management is an important topic in many households. It's very serious.
0: Well, it starts like about 1.5, right? You got to get that toddler up there. But let me tell you, seat management, that's pretty funny. And what a great conversation with Jason and Tori today. It was so practical and honoring of both spouses in marriage. Husbands and wives, we can't afford to take each other for granted, especially after 20 or 30 or more years. If you want a strong and healthy relationship that will last your lifetime, you need the principles in the Benham's book, Marriage A to Z, 30 Days to Relational Transformation. 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
3: And of course, if a monthly pledge is more than you can do right now, a generous one-time gift also helps. 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And while you're there, another resource we have is our free marriage assessment, which is easy, it's online, it's going to help you identify strengths in your relationship and maybe an area or two of improvement. And it'll give you a great way to have conversations in non-confrontational discussions. So look for the link to the marriage assessment at the website.
0: You know, our goal here at Focus on the Family is to be an ongoing resource for your marriage and family, whatever the questions you might have. 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
3: 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And thanks for joining us for Focus on the Family with Jim Daly. I'm John Fuller, inviting you back for more marriage insights from Jason and Tori Benham next time as we once more help you and your family thrive in Christ.

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2: When Abraham Lincoln was elected president in 1860, America stood on the edge of collapse. Over the next 4 years, the Civil War claimed more than 700,000 lives and tested whether our republic could endure. As the war drew to a close, Lincoln looked beyond victory. He looked toward healing. In his second inaugural address, he challenged the nation, "Let us strive on to bind up the nation's wounds, to achieve and cherish a just and lasting peace." Lincoln understood that preserving the greatest experiment in self-government required more than winning a war. It required the character to restore what had been broken. More than 160 years later, America still faces division. The question is not whether we'll disagree. The question is whether we still have the wisdom and the character to heal together.
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5: God transformed my heart. Yeah. And he can do that to anybody. There are probably some people listening right now that think, you know, I'll never be that. I can't do that for my husband or my wife or whatever. Do it. Mm-hmm. And when, you know, the essential element of love is sacrifice. And when you sacrifice, God, your Father, who is also your father-in-law, will bring the transformation that's needed in your heart and your mind and your life, and he'll transform your relationship.
6: Well, Jason and Tori Benham are back with us today on Focus on the Family with Jim Daly, and I'm John Fuller. We're so glad you've joined us.
7: John, so often the fun, kind of what seems to be lighthearted conversations end up being the most powerful, and I felt like that last time. Mm. It was fun. If you haven't heard it, go back and listen to it through the app or the website. You can get that program. But it just had so many nuggets in it. They were crisp and right to the point and wrapped in humor, mm-hmm. which I think helps it to stick in our heads. At least for me, that helps.
6: Well, and I've been married 40-plus years. You're
7: bragging.
6: 40 years, and we can still drink in this wisdom because it's applicable to anybody in marriage, right?
7: Oh, yeah. If anything, I felt like I'm halfway there.
6: Oh.
7: So anyway, but that's the point. We want to help you have the best marriage you can have in Christ. I mean, that's the goal. And so often, you know, some people will write to us and say, you know, you make an idol out of family. Well, we are a family ministry. We know that there are other ways to express your love to the Lord and live this life, but we're speaking to want to marry couples and married couples and all the seasons of that expression, mm-hmm. whether it's death of a spouse or divorce or whatever may happen, and then all the parenting along the way. This is our mission. So we're going to talk about this in that context. And our guest did such a great job kind of bringing the right things to think about in marriage.
6: Right, right. And while this is, as you described it, Jim, a lighter show, there are people with serious issues. Mm-hmm. And just this quick reminder that we've got so many resources for you if you're struggling. Just give us a call, 800, the letter A, and the word family. And Jason and Tori do a lot. They're podcasters and authors and speakers. And they've written a terrific book called Marriage A to Z, 30 Days to Relational Transformation.
7: Jason and Tori, welcome back.
5: Yeah,
6: it's great to be with you guys again.
7: It was fun last time. I don't know if you enjoyed it.
6: I did.
7: You were sharing all your raw stories of how you failed.
5: Yeah. I felt like that what we were sharing is really going to help you with Gene. I think that's
7: where... That came through loud and clear.
5: Yeah.
7: I made lots of notes, which I hope you are as well. But let's go to the other easy letter of the alphabet, Q. So we've covered X and Z and Q.
5: I don't even remember what Q
8: is.
5: Like,
8: what is Q?
7: What is quilting?
8: Cute. Oh, don't quit. Right?
6: Quilting.
7: I thought it was quilting. No, I'm kidding. I was going, Jason, quitting. What a good quit husband quitting. You are. You're into quilting Tori. But it's quitting.
8: Quitting.
5: Yeah.
8: Quit quitting.
5: Quit so, quitting.
7: Is it obvious or what's the
5: substance around it? It is very obvious, but I think that it says a lot about your commitment. Mm-hmm. You know, I mean, there does come a point where your emotions aren't lining up with what you want them to. Maybe you said the wrong thing and your spouse, and it is just, there's nothing that you can do in that moment to make things better except refuse to quit.
8: Mm-hmm.
7: Yeah.
5: It's, I'm not going to say, I'm not going to use the D word, you know, we're just not going to quit. That's it. I'm just going to continue moving forward. And yeah, we might need some space. We might need some of that. But I'm not quitting on you, mm-hmm. and I know you're not quitting on me. And once you get to that point, I'm telling you, just that brings security in a relationship.
7: It's let me back the truck up a little bit, though, because I think it's important for people listening and viewing where they may be, the well is dry.
5: Mm-hmm. Mm-hmm.
7: That's where they're at. Yeah. They can't imagine that this well will ever fill with fresh water again, meaning
5: right.
7: the love in their relationship.
5: Mm-hmm.
7: Speak to that person in that moment where, okay, they're just realizing, I don't know that we have enough together mm-hmm. to continue. Now, as Christians, I know you guys are jumping out, going, what are you talking about? I'm just trying to position this to say that couples, both mm-hmm. in the church and outside the church, will feel like the well is dry. And I've come to the end of my rope.
5: Yeah.
7: And there's nothing there incentivizing me to stick with it. How do we need to look at that differently in that moment?
5: I love that question because I see it all through Scripture, where one of the first things that they would do when they went into a new place was to dig a well.
8: Mm.
5: It's like you have to have a well. And then when we see Jesus, when he announced essentially that he is the Messiah, the Son of God, the first person, it's to a woman that he meets at a well. And it's like the well is so incredibly important. That's why I hearken back to an analogy we used earlier about be a fountain and not a drain. You have to tap into that well. You have to tap into the source. You have to give God the credit that he is powerful enough to transform anything. He brings dead things to life.
8: Mm-hmm.
5: He brings dead things to life. You need to claim that over yourself, and you need to claim that over your spouse and over your relationship. And you bring God, the author of life, in. I mean, you go even look in the book of Ezekiel, where God told him to prophesy to the bones. These were dead bones.
7: Dry bones.
5: Yeah. They were completely dried, which means they've been dead for a long time. And he prophesied to them, and they woke up, and they started rattling. And then he's like, now prophesy to the breath. He breathes life into those bones. And then they arose a great army. You know, a great army, they're on mission. An army has a mission. And I think oftentimes when you're at the bottom of your rope and you feel like the well is dry, oftentimes it's because you guys have lost your sense of mission as a couple. And it's like, why did God put us together in the first place? Because it's certainly not to sit here and argue back and forth. Mm-hmm. And you know what? The more you focus on trying to get along, the more you're probably going to start arguing. What you need to do is stop focusing on you, stop focusing on your relationship, and get out there and start focusing on helping other people. And you embrace each other's strengths and even your weaknesses to be able to do that. Watch how the Lord comes in and rewards you. And now all of a sudden that well is not dry. It's overflowing.
8: Mm-hmm.
7: Tori, in that regard, you mentioned in this section of not quitting the marital vows and the importance of that.
8: Mm.
7: What do you want to remind us about that?
8: I think that hopelessness is such a killer in marriage. I think that that's something that I recognize probably midway into our marriage. I remember there being a season where I was feeling just kind of low. Like, I think it was during the winter season, and I just was feeling just not myself and some anxiety. And I was just going to the Lord, and I was like, and I was feeling it in my relationship, but I was also feeling it in every area of my life, just kind of a down season. And I remember asking the Lord, I need you to speak to me. Like, what's going on inside of me that I am struggling so much? And the Lord gave me a dream, and in the dream, it was the most like hopeless situation. It wouldn't even make sense to you if I told you the dream, but it was very hopeless. And I woke up, and I looked at the clock, and I still thought that this thing had happened. And then I realized it was a dream, and that it wasn't real. And in that moment, this like overwhelming sense of hopelessness dropped, because it was just a dream. It was just a nightmare, and I felt hope come over my body, and I just felt like this breath of fresh air. And I felt like the Lord said, this is what's happening in your life. You are living in hopelessness. You are seeing everything through this lens of hopelessness, even in the most silly ways. Like that day, I remember three different people asked me to do something and I had to say no, and I'm a people pleaser. And I had plans that day and I couldn't help these three people that I love so much, but I had other plans and other commitments. So I had to say no to them. Something that's the worst thing for a people pleaser to have to say is no. And I felt that weight of hopelessness. And the Lord said, do you see, like, this is how you're operating. You're operating in this weight of hopelessness, and it's infiltrating into every area of your life, including your marriage.
7: Yeah.
8: And so I began to just really focus in on that. Like, how am I living a life of hopelessness? And some of those ways were the ways I was thinking about Jason. Some of the ways were the ways I was even thinking about my own kids. Some of the conversations we'd have about our kids, they were hopeless. It was like, they don't do this. And did you know he did this again? And she talked, you know, it's like this.
7: Oh, yeah, I know.
8: It's like this attitude. It's this attitude, like that doomsday attitude. And I remember the Lord just really speaking to my heart in that season that I am operating out of a spirit of hopelessness. And I began to really turn that around. And I began to breathe life into my relationship. I began to look for good in everybody. I began to look for the good in Jason. I began to talk about the good I was seeing in my kids to Jason and the people around me. And I began to just kind of have that victory mindset. We talk about a victory mindset in our book, Beauty and Battle, of, you know, if we are one with Christ, we're on the winning team. Mm-hmm. In the end, we win. So let's live like we win. Let's not live like we're victims of hopelessness.
5: Can I put a bow on that real quick? Because trust is a choice. Hope is a feeling. Trust is the choice we make when we're going to trust God no matter what. Hope is the feeling that follows. I think a lot of people don't have hope because they've never truly made the choice to trust. Mm-hmm. Yeah. So make the choice where you are in your relationship, wherever it is. Make that choice that you're going to stick with it, that you're going to trust God as your father and God as your father-in-law. And in time, that feeling's going to follow, the feeling of hope.
7: You know, in mentioning that quit in this part of the book, you also talk about perhaps it's not going to be divorce, it's going to be apathy.
5: Mm.
7: So I, you know, committed Christian couples, they may land there, but the marriage is nearly dead.
8: Mm.
7: That's what you mean by the apathy. Yeah. How do we avoid that, not to just be business partners and apathetic?
5: I think the first we have to recognize that the opposite of love is not hate. The opposite of love is indifference. And if you're feeling indifferent toward your spouse, you need to go to your father-in-law. I'm going to keep bringing it back. Yeah, you need to go to God and ask him to reignite that passion in your heart. He did it for me. I think I actually told the story on one of our broadcasts that we did on our first book, Beauty and Battle, but I'll just give you the cliff notes. But that happened to me 5 years into marriage, where that love that was once, you know, on fire and just filled with fervency just began to dissipate. And I was focusing on building a business and doing all sorts of stuff, praying to the Lord about my business. And God was really blessing it. Then one morning I was up praying and I felt like the Lord said to me, why don't you pray as hard about your marriage as you do your business?
7: Mm-hmm.
5: And I was convicted about that. So I started praying, you know, I'm like, okay, Lord, help me and Tori and all this kind. And I just felt a sense of deep conviction that I was not as fully in love with her as I once was. And I felt like the Lord was kind of showing me, if I have the ability to get you to a 10 in marriage on a scale of 1 to 10, why would you settle for a 5 or a 6? You know, why even settle for an 8 if you can get to a 10? And I felt like that was something that I needed to pray into. And so every morning I got down on my knees about 5:30 in the morning beside our bed, and I would lay my hands on Tori. Now, I said this in our last program, but I got to reiterate. I made sure to leave it above the shoulders. I didn't want her to think I was making an early morning move or anything like that. So I would place my hands on her and pray that God would reignite my passion for her.
7: Mm.
5: And no sooner did I do that the Lord reminded me of Revelation 2. Revelation 2. Remember you've lost your first love, where he was talking to the church in Ephesus. And I felt like the Lord was like, you stopped pursuing her. You're now pursuing a career. Mm-hmm. I'm like, well, what do I do? You know, it's funny how before you get married, you know how to pursue your spouse. But then after you get married, you kind of forget how.
7: Yeah.
5: But the Revelation 2 had the answer. Remember, he tells them, remember how far you've fallen. Repent and redo the things you did at first. remember, repent, redo. And in that moment, I started to remember how much I loved Tori and all the times. And then even that day and for the remaining few weeks, I started listening to our old songs that we used to listen to together. And it started kind of drumming up emotions in me. I repented for having a marriage that was hovering around a 5 or a 6 rather than a 10. And I started to redo the things we did at first that caused us to fall in love. Writing notes, dancing together to slow country music in the kitchen, a little Garth Brooks, maybe a little George Strait.
7: You got the soundtracks ready.
8: Yeah.
5: And my heart started to go in that direction. So I would say when it feels dead, you need to remember, you need to repent, you need to redo the things that you did at first, and then you watch how God will transform you.
7: No, that is really good, and it's a good awakening when a husband can do that. And I'll put it in that context. But Tori, let me speak to you again. The woman that's going, I've kind of done everything I can do. And he's like, you know, is it time for the spiritual defibrillator? Because he's not responsive, you know, and he's the kind of guy that might say, well, I love you. I told you I love you when we got married. Do I need to tell you again? You know, that attitude.
8: Yes.
7: And speak to that woman and with that woman in our little dialogue here. If she's in that spot, what can she do? She feels like it's not working.
8: Yeah.
7: Help me.
8: Well, I was that woman. I remember very much being that woman. And Jason, like Jason was telling with the story, is that he had pursued me so much in our dating years, but then we got married and he started this business. And he really, all of his attention went to the business. All of his focus went to that business. And I remember being in the bathroom on the floor crying many, many nights. Just, God, please, like, turn his heart back to me. Help him to cherish me again. And I remember the Lord getting me to a place where he wanted me to have my full dependency on him. And I remember just asking the Lord, like, to do, like, asking him, begging him, just turn Jason's heart towards me. And then he began to show me how to turn my face towards him, towards God, because I, my expectations and my desires were all wrapped up in the way that Jason was treating me and the way that Jason was responding to me. And so the Lord had to do something inside of me to where my full reliance was on him and that my needs were met through him. And he began to do that as I began to surrender that to him. And I never stopped asking. I continued to ask God to change Jason's heart towards me. But I surrendered a part of my heart that just longed so much for Jason to meet my needs. And I gave it to the Lord and let him to start meeting those needs. And then in time, the Lord started using Jason to meet those needs. But I knew who it was. I knew who the source was. And it wasn't Jason. It was, I knew my source was God himself and that he was now using Jason to meet those needs. But it was, I think that most women that I talk to go through this. Like, this is something very common where there is a period in your relationship where it feels dead. It feels like it's gone somewhere. And you remember, and all you have is this distant memory of what it once was. And it's so hard in those moments. But I think that the Lord can use all of it. I don't think any of it is ever wasted.
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7: You know, the two common themes I've heard from you during the time we've been talking these last couple of days is really giving it to the Lord, turning toward the Lord, but then adjusting your mindset. You've said that probably 10 times.
8: Yeah.
7: It's so powerful. It seems like it would be so easy and so rational and smart.
8: Yes.
7: To do something like that. Why is it so hard?
8: I know.
7: It is like a gutter we're in, and we just can't emotionally get out of that. We feel like we're saying the right things, but we're not truly believing them deep down.
8: Yes.
7: So, you know, you got to make that effort. You got to make that connection. Turn to the Lord.
8: Yes.
7: And then ask Him to engage in the situation.
8: Yes.
7: And begin to do the things that only you can control.
8: Yeah, exactly.
7: And one of them is not your husband.
8: Yeah,
7: I mean, you can't control him, and us husbands can't control our wives.
8: Yeah, our thoughts are so they're tricky. Like we talk about in Beauty and Battle, the neuroscience behind our thoughts. Like the way that we think, with the thoughts that we think over and over again, they create neural pathways in our minds, and it gets us on a path that we continue on. And so if you have a thought and then you think it again the next day, that groove, neuroscience actually shows this, there's a groove in your head that gets deeper and deeper. It gets more easily accessible the next time.
7: So when you say there's a hole in your head, it's true?
8: It's actually true. It's actually true, yes. But the really good news is that we can rewire our thoughts. We can rewire our brain. And it takes effort. It takes recognizing at what foot of the path that we're at, right? It takes a lot of work, but it is 100% doable. And we talk about it in the book. For me, like, I had these thoughts of Jason that were not moving me towards him. They were actually moving me away from him. They were making me mad at him. I was, you know, the thoughts that I was thinking of him were not leading me to a path that I wanted to be on. It ultimately was not leading to connection. It was ultimately leading to division in our marriage. And so when I began to recognize, wait a minute, these thoughts that I'm thinking, they're not leading me where I want to go. So I better start rethinking some of these things.
7: Sounds simple, but hard to do.
8: So hard to do.
7: Yeah.
8: And so when I would get to the foot of that path and I would recognize, I know what's going on here. I am at the foot of this path, and it's so easy to go down this path, but I know where it's going. And that's not where I want to go. Yeah. So I'm not going to think that thought. I'm going to think about things that are good and whole. You know, what's that verse? Think about things that are good and true and lovely and of good report, you know. And so you have to transform your thinking. You have to change your mind. You have to change your mindset. But you really have to start by knowing where you want to go.
7: Right.
8: Right. Like for me, it was like, it's so easy to get on this path, but now I know where it's going. So I'm not going to do, not going to go there.
7: So true. Let's end with P, which you say is practice presence. Mm. You have a powerful story about your mom who died of lung cancer in 2017, I believe. Yeah. How did that intersect with presence?
12: My mom was the most fully present woman that you would ever meet. And you know, what we tell couples is the greatest present that you can give to your spouse is your presence. And it works with family too. Mm-hmm. And my mom, she came down with pulmonary fibrosis, which is a scarring of the lungs.
7: Very difficult.
12: And in her final days, you know, they send in the palliative nurses and all of that. And basically they're just trying to give her comfort measures so that she can pass peacefully, because there was nothing that we could do. And she was only 68 years old. Mm. And they came in and offered her morphine. And at this point, she was really having a hard time breathing. Her blood, her oxygen levels were so low. It was like she was walking on a treadmill trying to breathe through a straw. And we were watching her in pain. She was a nurse, though. And so she knew that once you start administering the morphine, then you can fall asleep and just, you know, pass away that way. And we're all like, please do that. Like, that's what we want you to do. And she's like, no, I want to be present. I want to be there with all of us. And, you know, we had her for another 4 days.
7: Wow.
12: And all of us would gather around and sing worship, And then she would open her eyes every now and then. You'd see a little tear come out of her. Like, she was experienced. She was there with us. And then on the last night, it was my little daughter, Allie, who was our oldest daughter. And she stayed with my mom that night. And I was up there with her all night. And I slept on the floor. And Allie was sleeping right next to her. And my mom was having a hard time breathing. And one of the little bells went off. So Allie got up. And my mom had a mask on. And Allie moved her mask just a little bit, and my mom said, Coke. She just wanted a Coke. A
7: sip of Coke.
12: And, you know, she's in her dying days. She wants Coke. Let's get her Coke. So Allie got her some Coke. This is like 2 o'clock in the morning, and I'm laying on the ground, and I'm watching this. And Allie gets her a Coke, and she's drinking it out of a straw, and then Allie pulls it back. And then my mom reaches up and pulls her mask back and says, in broken English, you know, I love you, Allie. Then she put her mask right back on, and those were her last words. And then she died that morning. But not until my little daughter got a chance to be in the presence of her grandmother. And that was the greatest gift. And so when we were writing this book, I was like, man, my mom, she just was somebody who was fully present. And you know, now, I mean, when you got your phones and all this kind of stuff, I mean, it's really hard to be fully present. But I never forget, you know, 8 years ago when my mom was fully present. And now my daughter Allie has a story to tell, and I'm telling people this story. And I wish I could tell it without crying. It's just not going to happen.
7: But better
12: I
7: know that you do.
12: I know it makes you feel like you want to hug me right now, Jim, so we can hold each other after this broadcast.
7: But it does illustrate the connection. I mean, what a beautiful gift for your daughter to hear that from her grandmother.
12: That does
7: make me cry.
8: And what she taught us was just that you have to fight for presence. Like what Nana taught us was the fight for it. You know, for 4 days, she didn't need to fight. She could have taken the morphine and gone to sleep and been peaceful and not suffered at all. But she actually wrote on a dry erase board, pray that the Lord will give me increased strength to fight. Because that was when she lost her voice and she couldn't even say. But she fought for the presence of her family. And those moments were precious to her. They meant something to her. And she suffered through some of the pain so that we could have her presence and that she could have ours.
12: And you know, that's exactly what Jesus did on the cross when he was offered that little mix on the sponge and he refused to drink it. It was just a little something that could have numbed the pain. And Jesus was like, I'm going to stay fully present. And I got a chance to see that in real life. And it really makes me thankful that our Savior did that. And he stayed fully present even in the midst of his pain. And you know what? In marriage, yes, sometimes it is painful to give your spouse full presence. You know, but when you do that, it's the greatest gift you can ever give to your spouse. And when they open it, they're going to get a real treasure.
7: Yeah. I mean, you said it so beautifully, and what a story to land on that grabs everybody's emotions. Yeah. And, you know, whether it's your marriage, your parenting, connections with people, I mean, this is really good, this resource. And you can apply it in all kinds of ways. But ideally, certainly in your marriage A to Z, 30 Days to Relational Transformation, probably one of the easiest ways to start thinking differently and getting the benefit of thinking differently by loving each other and connecting with each other. Thank you both for being with us.
12: Thanks for having us.
7: And for the listeners, we certainly recommend you get a copy of the Benham's book. 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
5: 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Pastor Chuck Smith taught us years ago, don't defend yourself. 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
4: 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I'm David Jay, thanking you for joining us today as we listen, learn, and are challenged by God's Word, the Bible. This Independence Day season, don't just celebrate America's 250th birthday. Stand for what it was built upon. Faith, freedom, truth. These are the values that shaped this nation from its very first days. And our Faith and Freedom collection was designed to help you carry them boldly wherever you go. This collection is more than patriotic apparel. It's a reminder of the convictions worth passing on. In a culture that's working overtime to silence those convictions, a simple shirt can start a powerful conversation.